0: pink ticket into the great unknown.
1: Mm-hmm. You know, sometimes we overcomplicate heaven.
0: Yeah.
1: You know, and we think of that. Don't you think that makes the Lord smile?
0: Of course.
1: A little boy's faith, mm-hmm. putting that in her little night area, her and little soft, comfy sleeping spot.
0: The other thing that was so sweet, one Sunday in our church, a pastor was doing a message on the rapture. And when we came home, and at that point, we have three dogs. And at lunchtime, Christian said, okay, here's the plan. You grab Belle, you grab Tink, and I'll grab Maggie. He wanted to make sure that they were all covered.
1: That's funny. Let's jump into Matthew 25, the parable of the talents. You mention it in the book. What does that parable, that story, tell us about heaven?
0: Well, you know, it's interesting. You know, you'll see it on social media. When somebody dies, they'll say, well done, good and faithful servant, if they're a believer. You know?
1: Right,
0: and
1: that's what I want to hear.
0: Yeah. And I think to myself, when did Jesus actually say that? So I find myself studying that. This is Matthew 25. But he tells this parable of a master who goes away depicting himself. He gives to one of his servants five bags of silver. One gets two and one gets one. And then he goes away. And when he returns, the one who had five bags has now got 10. And Jesus says to him, well done, good and faithful servant, enter into the joy I've prepared. The one who had two has now got four. But here's what's interesting. He says exactly the same to him. Mm-hmm. He doesn't say, it's not as great as 10, but you know, nice try. No, he says, well done, good and faithful servant, enter into the joy. The one who didn't think they'd been given much buried it and did nothing. Didn't accept anything that God had given him and squandered it, and it was just wasted and buried. And so what I love about that is you can look at certain, like people will listen to you, Jim, and think, well, what a gifted man, what a great communicator.
1: They just need to talk to Gene to find out what's real.
0: That's a whole other book.
1: Yeah.
0: But, you know, we look at certain people within the Christian community and we think, well, you've been given so many gifts. It's irrelevant. Mm. All that matters is, what did Jesus give you? Whatever he gave you, when you use that for his kingdom, then you will hear, well done, good and faithful servant.
1: And on the flip side, sometimes people struggle with translating a parable, but that mm-hmm. bearing of the talent, be very specific about what we should be appropriately fearful about in that regard when it comes to the spiritual gifts that God gives us. If we bury what God has given us, what are we going to hear?
0: Well, yeah.
1: And what does it look like?
0: Depart from me. Yeah, I mean, there's just... And I'm not sure how exactly to interpret that part. I've read lots of different commentaries and they all have slightly different angles on it. But yeah, you don't want to. And I think too, when you bury the gift God has given you, he takes it away.
1: Hmm.
0: You know, because I never feel like, oh, I'm ready for this. I'm equipped for this. I've never gone on a TV show, on a platform, on a radio interview and thought, well, here I am, Lord. No. Do you know what I do every single time? I did it in the hotel this morning. I have a moment and I hold my hands up and I say, Lord, under catered one more time. Feeding of the 5,000. If there's 5,000 men, there's 9,000-10,000 people. If there's women, there's snacks people. That's not the only food on the hillside. But the only one who gave what they had was the little boy. And Jesus, when he says, and I think it's Mark that tells us this detail, says, what do you have? And that's all Jesus asks. Mm. So we bring our not enough. And Jesus makes it more than enough.
1: Yeah. You know, I think one of the big misconceptions, just generally, Christian, non-Christian, is judgment.
0: Mm.
1: You know, just, I mean, is that not what most people say? If God were loving, how could he be a judging God? Or if you're a Christian, how could you be a judging person? You're told not to judge. We hear that quite a bit. So these misconceptions about judging others, judgment. You reserved an entire chapter in the book about the rewards we'll receive in heaven. Tell us about what that looks like, the judgment component and then the rewards that we receive in heaven.
0: Well, we know that every believer will never stand before the great white throne judgment. I mean, that's for those who have continuously to the last breath said no to Jesus. They're the only ones. But anyone, whether you've been a Christian for 10 minutes or 50 years, when you've said yes to Jesus, you've made him the Lord of your life, your name is written in the Lamb's Book of Life. But every believer will stand before the judgment seat of Christ. And sometimes we think judgment, oh, yikes. But it's not about that. Paul's writing to the church in Corinth, which is a great Grecian city, Olympic Games. And the Bema seat is a place for rewards. It's not a place for the kind of judgment we understand. When Paul wrote this to the Corinthians, they pictured that they knew exactly what he's talking about. But it means that every single one of us gets to decide. That's why how we live eternally is impacted by how we live now. Because if we will use our lives to bring people closer to Jesus, to just show up, you know, Chuck Swindoll said to me, Sheila,

0: that's the key to ministry, show up. Then when we stand before Christ and he'll show us what our life looked like, it says that for some of us, it will burn away. It's just like wood, hay, and stubble. Does it mean you don't go into heaven? No, absolutely you go into heaven because you've trusted Christ. That's all you need. Judge by the last thing Jesus did, not the last thing you did. But for some, what they will discover at their feet are precious jewels. And what do you do with them? You put them in a crown and you throw them at his feet. I don't want to stand empty-handed before Jesus. I want to know that I'm never going to be Beth Moore or Sandy Patty or whoever, but I don't have to. I just have to run in my own lane and be faithful to God. Hmm.
1: I so appreciate that perspective, Sheila. That is so important to me. I think the longer I live, the more I see the truth of what you're saying there. You're listening to Focus on the Family with Jim Daly, and today some fascinating insights into heaven from Sheila Walsh. And her book is called The Hope of Heaven, How the Promise of Eternity Changes Everything. We've got that at focusonthefamily.com/broadcast. And you know, Sheila, you had mentioned earlier about how wide this narrow gate is that Jesus offers himself to us as. And I'm thinking about the thief on the cross. I just can't forget that man who was nailed there and unable to do anything except just believe. And Jesus gave him the assurance that he would enter heaven. It's so beautiful and so simple. What have you seen in that passage?
0: I just think it's one of the most remarkable things. All he did was recognize. His eyes were open and he recognized. And can you imagine, you're about to take your final breaths, you're being executed, and you're being executed beside the only person in human history who could help you. And when he recognizes that and acknowledges Jesus, and Jesus says, today I tell you, you'll be with me in paradise. He didn't say, now, are you going to join a synagogue? You know, have you read the Torah? What's your... He asks nothing about his life. He simply says, the fact that you've cried out and you recognize me, you will be with me in paradise. What a gift.
2: Yeah, that's so good. You tell the story of Florence Chadwick.
0: Oh, I love
2: that.
0: Her.
2: I love when you say it because you got the great accent. But how does keeping our focus on heaven change the way we run the race here on earth?
0: Well, she was an amazing woman. She was an incredible swimmer. She was the first woman to ever swim across the English Channel and back.
2: That's why I remember her name.
0: Really?
2: I knew the name, but I didn't know the story.
0: Yeah.
2: She was that woman.
0: She was that woman. But what she wanted to do was when I lived in California, I would see this. She wanted to swim from Catalina Island to the mainland. And she'd practiced a lot. And eventually she gets in the water with her coach and her mom in a boat and begins to swim. And she's maybe, I don't know, 18 hours into it. But this huge, dense fog comes down. And she says to her coach, I'm done. I can't do this. And they're like, come on, you can do it. You can do it. And she said, no, I'm done. And so they bring her into the boat, and she realizes she was less than a mile to the shore. And what she said was, if I could just have seen the shore, I know I would have made it. And I think that's the thing for us as believers. If we just keep our eyes on the shore, then we can finish this race.
2: You know, this might sound odd, Sheila, but in that pursuit, why are we so blinded to our mortality? I mean, you don't think about it, especially young people, 20, 30-somethings. I mean, I'll live till I'm 80 or 90. But even those 50s, 60s, 70-somethings, it's not present. We might think about it in terms of what we got to do, what we need to prepare for. But to your point, it's not like looking at the shore of heaven. Mm-hmm. It seems to me we don't really contemplate our last day, our last breath, and we're all going to face it. Nobody gets away from that.
0: No.
2: So how do we do that? How do we put down this life, set it aside for a minute to look at the shore of heaven?
0: You know, and I think realistically, we don't live that way every day. We don't live every single day thinking, well, if this was the last day of my life, what would I do and how would I live it? But I think it's this deeper understanding. It's like this foundation stone of knowing. Like, for example, one of the things I talk to my son about a lot is we need to celebrate every door that God closes. We need to celebrate as much as every door that God opens. I wanted Christian to get into SMU for his graduate work, and I knew a couple of the professors, so I talked to a couple of the professors, tried to do my mother thing, you know, so ridiculous. And he didn't get in. He got into UNT Dallas. It turned out to be the perfect thing for him. It couldn't have been better. So I think it's like inviting God into every moment to celebrate the disappointments or to learn to say, yeah, thank you, God, you closed that door. I don't know why you closed it, but thank you that you closed it. And now I look forward to where you're going to open.
2: I'm going to give you a whiplash question here, but that whole example catches my attention. The mom that is trying to be the Holy Spirit.
0: Yeah.
2: I don't mean that. Dads can do it too. But I'm just saying that it's like what you perceive to be healthy manipulation. I want to create a good environment. Yeah. I want my child to go to the best school where they'll have a spiritual framework. I'll connect them with my friends. I mean, and you can put that into any context, sports for your kid, whatever. Where do we draw that line to understand as a parent that God has a path for this child, that when our children hit a valley, it will be good to be present, but to allow that child to go through the valley.
0: Yeah.
2: Because I do it too. I am guilty of this. We want to pluck that child out of the valley in their 20s.
0: Yeah.
2: So that they don't feel pain. They don't have to experience something we experienced as a 20-something, as an 18-year-old. Mm-hmm. That is such a hard balance in parenting. To say, Lord, what is your wisdom in this?
0: I think that's when we spend more time on our knees than opening our mouth. I remember when Christian was at, he went to Texas A&M for his undergrad work. And he went through, I had taken him with me on many of my trips, like I was speaking over at Hillsong in Australia, and I took him. Ravi Zacharias, when I was doing the thing with Ravi, I took Christian with me. And then you hear all these devastating stories of people who fall and things. He went through a period of being really disillusioned. And he said to me, you know what, Mom, I'm not going to church at the moment. And I'm like, okay, I understand that. Just don't give up on Jesus. So then I move into a different mode. I move into prayer mode. Even when he had a girlfriend that we knew was a disaster, but I know him well enough to know if we'd said anything, we'd just pushed him closer. So my husband and I committed. We fasted and prayed one day a week for months and literally prayed out of his life. That I think it's like allowing our children to hurt is very difficult.
2: Yeah.
0: But if you don't allow them to hurt, they never learn how to stand on their own.
2: And it feels schizophrenic.
0: Yeah, oh, I know.
2: You know, because you want to jump in, you don't, you know. And that is one of the hardest balancing points for Christian parents, particularly. Yeah. How much suffering do I allow before I intervene? And you better go to the Lord, because I don't know that we have enough wisdom to understand without God's guidance where that line is.
0: And
2: you don't want them to suffer, like going to jail. You know, you want to do what you can to fight the DUI and, you know, be helpful to them. But there is life lessons in a lot of those bad situations.
0: I think we do everything we can, but then we understand that there's going to be. And to me, it's like when they hit. Christian did something in high school that was really stupid, and they could have kicked him out of school, and it was devastating for him. And I remember, to me, the greatest thing I could do at that point was just walk beside him, because I wanted to make it all right, and I couldn't. I had to kind of let go and just let things fall where they would. But at that point, to let our kids know that we don't love you any less, that you're not a bad person. You maybe did a bad thing. You are not a bad person. That's a totally different thing.
2: Especially a teen or young 20-something.
0: Yeah.
2: I mean, they're coming into their own. They're learning wisdom. Yeah. And if we're honest, I think we all did stupid things, not
0: Absolutely.
2: Just Christian. So pat them on the back for me. Sheila, speaking of people making poor choices, you included an interesting story about a man that Tsar Nicholas of Russia encountered. What happened and what did it teach you about God's heart for each of us?
0: I think there's so many beautiful pictures throughout history showing us, pointed to Christ, to what he did. But I read the story. I love Russian literature. I really love to read all the great Russian writers. But I read this one story about Tsar Nicholas, that one night he was walking around the army barracks with the Russian soldiers, and there was a light on in this one particular office. And he knew that was where the guy who does all the financial stuff was. And so he decided just to pop in and say hello. But the guy was actually asleep with his head on the table with a gun beside him and a suicide note. And it was because he had abused his position. He had used the money in ways he shouldn't have. And there was absolutely no way he could repay it and get himself out of trouble in time. He knew he was about to be discovered. And so he wrote this letter apologizing for what he did and saying, there's no one who can pay my debt. And when Nicholas saw it, he was furious. He was going to make sure. But he knew this boy's dad. They had a relationship. And there was something about his angst and the fact he'd written the note. And so what he did was, he didn't wake the boy, but he took a pen and he wrote on the bottom of it, "Yes, there is, Tsar Nicholas." He paid the debt himself. And I think that is what Jesus does. You know, we can look at our lives and think, there's no way I'm going to get forgiven for this. I get the privilege a lot of going into different prisons and spent time recently with three guys who are lifers, you know, they're toe-tag sentences, but they've found hope in Christ in that place. So I think that when you understand, no matter how you're coming to Jesus right now, he writes at the bottom of your story, paid in full.
2: You know, so often in this life, we lean into the creature comforts. I mean, it's nice to go to a home that's warm and cozy in the winter and nice and air-conditioned in the summer and to have cool drinks and a barbecue out back. We can have a little July 4th party. The picture I'm trying to paint is just this idea of comfort over service, over what God commands. And I don't think he wants us to be uncomfortable. I don't think he wants us. And we live in a wonderful country where, I mean, even think of Focus, where donors support this ministry. And you know some of the same people I know, probably, because they support you as well as Focus. And, you know, we're doing all we can, but these people have built up businesses. They do well. And speak to that attitude that we should have as believers that are on fire for the Lord, who can manage that. A lot of the people I know give a lot of it away. Mm-hmm. I mean, that's amazing. Hobby Lobby, think of the Green family. 50% of what they make at Hobby Lobby, they give away every year. 50%. I mean, that makes me want to go shop there, and I'm not looking for a knickknack. But speak to that comfort over doing spiritual disciplines even better.
0: I think I find myself fascinated when Paul talks about the fact that he's learned in whatever situation he finds himself in to be content. When he has a lot, he experiences the joy of Christ in that. When he has very little, he experiences the joy of Christ in that. And I think that's it. If God has, I mean, Focus on the Family is one of the most phenomenal ministries available in this nation. Oh. And the fact that people get behind this ministry and support it is wonderful. I mean, when we're given, when God has placed things in our hands that we're able to then encourage other people and build up other ministries, we should do that. But when you find yourself, I remember after my time in the psychiatric hospital, my house was sold and I literally moved into a little apartment with two white plastic chairs from Walmart. And I remember sitting there, all I'd taken with me were my books. And I'd lived in a beautiful, fancy house on the ocean. And now here I was in this little, and I thought, you know what, Lord? The one thing that's not changed is you. You're here. And so I just think wherever you find yourself in life, use everything God has given you to bless others.
2: Sheila, this has been so good. And right here at the end, Pastor John Harper, he really understood heaven and it had a powerful impact on his ministry. But let me ask you, who was Pastor John Harper?
0: I think I love him because he was a Scottish pastor.
2: Well, of course you love him for that reason.
0: But and he'd lost his wife and he had one daughter, but he was invited to preach at Chicago at Moody Bible Church, which was a huge honor for somebody who's, from a small Scottish church. So he gets on the boat with his sister and his daughter, and the ship is the Titanic. Mm. And when the ship hits the iceberg, and he makes sure that his sister and his daughter get into one of the lifeboats. And then he's given a life jacket, but there's no boats left and he ends up in the water. But he's so committed. He so understands the fact that the minute you take your last breath on this earth, you take your first breath with the presence of the Lord. So he comes across another man in the water who doesn't have a life jacket. And he says to him, "Do you know Jesus?" And the man said, "No, I don't." So he gives him this really simple, basic plan of salvation. Then he takes off his life jacket and he gives it to this man. And John Harper disappears under the water. 5 years later in Chicago, there's a meeting of all of those who survived the Titanic. And that man stood up and said, "I was John Harper's last convert." Because he knew he didn't need that life jacket. He knew where he was going, and he knew I didn't. And I prayed the prayer that night in the water.
2: Such a powerful story. And the irony is, we're all on the Titanic.
0: It's so true.
2: We are.
0: Oh, it's
2: we
0: so
2: just
0: true.
2: Don't know it. Mm-hmm. It's going down. Mm-hmm. And we're all going to have that last breath.
0: Yeah.
2: We're all going to go underwater. And man, what a great attitude. Can I just reach one more person? I love that illustration. Thank you for being with us. This has been delightful.
0: I've loved it. Thank you so much for having me.
2: Well, Sheila is such an amazing storyteller and such a good person. You just feel it. And I've spent a little bit of time with her and her husband. They're wonderful people. Her book, The Hope of Heaven, is a must-read. It's packed with stories, biblical insights, and Sheila doesn't pull any punches about the hard questions. If you're feeling like, yeah, I'm that guy sinking with the Titanic, get a hold of us. We're here to help you. There's no excuse. Call the number. We have caring Christian counselors that can help you. That's why we're here. And if you want to be part of the ministry of Focus on the Family to help more people to be like Pastor John Harper and to get in the water with those who are drowning, needing to hear the good news of the gospel, consider partnering with Focus on the Family. If you could do it monthly, that really helps. And a one-time gift is also great. For a gift of any amount, we'll send you a copy of Sheila's book, The Hope of Heaven, as our way of saying thank you for being in the ministry with us. And I will also say now is a fantastic time to become a monthly donor. For a gift of just $30 a month, we're offering a special Focus on the Family mug, the ones we use here in the studio, along with a 4-ounce bag of whole bean coffee.
1: And we call that Jim's Choice. It's really good.
2: Really good. Plus, you get Sheila's great book, but you have to contact us by the end of July, and that's coming really soon, like tomorrow.
1: Yeah, it's not too late, though. 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
4: 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How do you explain it apart from the existence of God? No wonder Solomon's father David exclaimed in Psalm 19:1, "The heavens are telling of the glory of God, and their expanse is declaring the work of his hands."
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7: You remember exactly where you were. The phone call that changed everything. The knock at the door you never expected. The news that hit you so hard you couldn't breathe. In a single moment, life divided itself into before and after. Today on Insight for Living, Chuck Swindoll dives into his series, Job, A Man of Heroic Endurance. In this study, he'll take us to one of the most devastating scenes in all of Scripture. A good man, a faithful man, and a day that stripped away everything. Chuck titled his message, Reeling and Recovering from Devastating News.
8: I want to read for you and then ask you to participate in the reading at the end in a worshipful manner, unlike we normally end the scriptures. You'll be ready for it when we get there. And I want to read the passage like the dear Dr. Chafer, I understand, used to read it when he would read Job 1, 12 through 22. Then the Lord said to Satan, "Behold, all that he has is in your power, only do not put forth your hand on him." So Satan departed from the presence of the Lord. Now it happened on the day when his sons and his daughters were eating and drinking wine in their oldest brother's house, that a messenger came to Job and said, "The oxen were plowing and the donkeys feeding beside them, and the Sabaeans attacked and took them. They also slew the servants with the edge of the sword, and I alone have escaped to tell you." While he was still speaking, another also came and said, "The fire of God fell from heaven and burned up the sheep and the servants and consumed them, and I alone have escaped to tell you." While he was still speaking, another also came and said, "The Chaldeans formed 3 bands and made a raid on the camels and took them and slew the servants with the edge of the sword, and I alone have escaped to tell you." While he was still speaking, another also came and said, "Your sons and your daughters were eating and drinking wine in their oldest brother's house, and behold, a great wind came from across the wilderness and struck the 4 corners of the house, and it fell on the young people, and they died. And I alone have escaped to tell you." Then Job arose and tore his robe and shaved his head and fell to the ground and worshiped and said, "Naked I came from my mother's womb. Naked I shall return. The Lord gave, the Lord has taken away. Blessed be the name of the Lord. Through all this, Job did not sin or blame God.
7: 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Beginning in Job chapter 1, Chuck titled his message, Reeling and Recovering from Devastating News.
8: December 7, 1941, November the 22nd, 1963, September the 11th, 2001. If you've lived as long as I have, those three dates are like creases permanently etched in your brain. We remember where we were, we remember what we were doing, we remember how we felt. Devastating news. The Imperial Army of Japan has now bombed our ships and our men and women in the military at Pearl Harbor. Some crazed gunner has assassinated our president, Daley Plaza, Dallas, Texas. A group of unnamed terrorists have found their way onto airplanes they've turned into missiles. And in Lower Manhattan, the Twin Towers are no longer there. And a wing of the Pentagon is destroyed, and in the quiet countryside of southwest Pennsylvania, of all things, another plane has gone down. All of us remember the last. In the wake of the last tragedy, or atrocity, I'd rather call it, a name has emerged. Many others have been heroic, but this one especially, the name of a man we've never met, who is now in our mind a hero. Todd Beamer, faithful husband and devoted father of two, wife Lisa carrying their third. And we know now, having traced back and listened to recordings, that he called GTE Communications Center in Oak Brook, Illinois, and he spoke with a superior, interestingly, a woman with the same first name as his wife, Lisa Jefferson. And in the conversation, mixed with tears and panic and some calm words, he asked her to pray with him the Lord's Prayer. And following the prayer, his last words, "Are you guys ready? Let's roll." And indeed they did. And they diverted that missile from killing yet more than it did all on board, as that ill-fated United Flight 93 crashed into a meadow, Pennsylvania. He was just a passenger on the plane. Todd Beamer was not trained to fight terrorists. Probably never dreamed he ever would, or perhaps ever could. But he did, and they did. And without realizing it, he had lived his whole life for that moment and became, in that unusual way, even in his short life, heroic. As I heard of the report, the words from the 19th century of Henry Longfellow came to mind. The heights by great men reached and kept were not attained by sudden flight, but they, while their companions slept, were toiling upward in the night. Funny, isn't it? We would never consider something we're going through as heroic. I don't know if you've ever thought of it, but the way we will be remembered by some will be for them heroic. Travel back with me centuries to a date no one could name, to a place few could point out on a map, to a setting that seemed idyllic. A man who hadn't been trained to endure the loss of everything, lost everything. And though himself also a good husband and a devoted and faithful father and a splendid businessman whose life was marked by integrity, watched it all leave in one fell sweep of events. And interestingly, Job would be remembered not for being healthy, wealthy, and wise, but for enduring the loss of everything. Even in the biblical days, when James took up his pen to write, said, "You have heard of the endurance of Job, hupomone, endurance to abide under the load. You have heard of the man who endured under the load of the loss that hit him like a ton and a half pallet of bricks, one after another, after another, after another, and he endured. And for that, he was heroic. How many lives facing radical surgery in a hospital have taken comfort from the life of Job? How many grieving parents laying their son or daughter to rest long before they ever dreamed it would ever happen, thinking they themselves would go before the daughter or son, have turned to Job and found in his life and in his endurance the hope to go on? How many who have had failed businesses have turned to Job and discovered a reason they can make it because he made it? There is no date. There was no warning. There was no explanation before the fact. And therefore, there could be no understanding at the time why it happened like it did. We forget that because we know why. We've read Job 1 and we've read Job 2, and we know of this strange cosmic agreement between the giver of light and life and the ultimate wicked spirit, Satan. We know the deal that was struck. Job knew none of it. None of it. And he didn't know for the longest time, if I may, maybe never till he died, the whole story. But acting with the character he had developed over years of trusting God and walking with him, the loss of everything did not cause him to curse God and turn against him. In the book, Disappointment with God, we read, it helps to think of the book of Job as a mystery play, a whodunit detective story. Before the play itself begins, we in the audience get a sneak preview, as if we have showed up early for a press conference in which the director explains his work, chapters 1 and 2. He relates the plot and describes the main characters, then tells us in advance who did what in the play and why. In fact, he solves every mystery in the play except one. How will the main character respond? Will Job trust God or deny him? Later, when the curtain rises, we see only the actors on stage. Confined within the play, get this, they have no knowledge of what the director has told us in the sneak preview. We know the answer to the whodunit questions, but the star detective, Job, does not. He spends all his time on stage trying to discover what we already know. He scratches himself with shards of pottery and asks, "Why me? What did I do wrong? What is God trying to tell me?" To the audience, Job's questions should be mere intellectual exercises, for we learn the answers in the prologue, the first two chapters. What did Job do wrong? Nothing. He represents the very best of the species. Didn't God call Job blameless and upright? A man who fears God and shuns evil? Why then is Job suffering? Not for punishment. Far from it. He has been selected as the principal player in a great contest of the heavens. But he didn't know it. All he knew is one day things were great and the next day things were horrible. The next day he was healthy and the following hours he was sick unto death. And he never knew why. I have found in life that when you don't know why you're suffering, the suffering is harder. If I could just pinpoint the reason, if I could just find a sin that I could confess, and having confessed it and dealt with it, maybe the suffering will be easier to bear and I'll get out from under this. But when I cannot find one, certainly not one that would merit this kind of experience, I'm just like Job, I'm at a loss, and so are you. There's an interlude that passes that I don't want you to miss between verses 12 and 13 of chapter 1. I know that familiarity with the book has caused some people to sort of yawn their way through Job. I regret that. This is sort of like seeing a movie for another time. As people will say, I saw more the second time. I saw even more the third time. If you will, act like you've never read this before. That'll help. Please notice the end of verse 12. So Satan departed. The beginning of verse 13. Now it happened. Stop. All the scene between God and Satan is invisible, as I've said, not known by Job. We know from what we read later that the kids have all gone to Job Jr.'s home for a little feast time together. All 10 of them, having fun as only grown family members can have, if they're still talking together. And this family is, they're eating and they're feasting and they're having one great time. And the father, being the good father that he is, not super pious, but genuinely concerned, the father goes to prayer. Perhaps one of the kids will have begun to drift, or maybe something will be said that will cause another to do something off color or inappropriate and would somehow hurt the relationship that she has or he has with the Lord. And so Job turns to prayer and is on his knees in his bedchamber. At the same time, if you were to look out Job's window, you would see the oxen plowing the field, preparing for the next crop. It's a sunny afternoon, a little cloud in the distance, but not much. There are sheep grazing on the field and donkeys are feeding nearby. The camels are being made ready for the next trucking experience along the caravan, as Job is involved in that trucking business we mentioned last time. All of the field hands are at work, working with animals they know by name. Sons and daughters are having one great time, telling family stories and laughing over recent events. And if you listen closely through the door, you could hear the prayers of a good father as he remembers one child after another by name. Dads do that. Suddenly there's a knock at the door, and Job normally is not interrupted by any of the servants, but this messenger has something worth interrupting to say. And after that, Job's life will never be the same again, ever. It's like the phone call you would get in the middle of the night. It's like the rap at the door. It's like the visit from someone who is an official from the government. And the messenger bursts in without being told it's okay. And he says to Job, the oxen were plowing and the donkeys were feeding beside them. And those people from Sheba, they attacked. We've talked about the possibility they're coming. They've attacked and they took those animals, all of those animals, and they've cut the servants to ribbon. While he was still speaking, another one came on the scene. And he said there was this bolt of lightning. It was like fire from heaven that came down and it consumed all of the sheep and all of the field hands who take care of the sheep. And I'm the only one left. And another pushes him aside and says, Job, you wouldn't believe it, but three raids from the Chaldeans have hit that area where we had the camels, and they have taken all the camels away and they have killed every one of the servants, and I alone am left. And Job is not even able to get up off his knees, at least thinking, I've got my kids. And there's one more that says, Job. Job, the sons, and no. There was this tornado that swept through the wilderness, and wooden carts were thrown in the air, and the wheels were blown apart, and it came right over the house of your oldest son, and the house exploded, and every one of the kids was killed. I have in my library half a shelf of books on Job. One of them is a treasured volume that has some wonderful works of art in it. And as I thumbed through the book just this past week, I came across the artwork of Gustave Doré, circa 1860, two woodcut prints, showing two scenes that the scripture leaves almost too sacred to describe. Of Job, they're both called Job hearing of his ruin. And one of them shows an old man with his forehead across his eyes. His mouth is open. There's a little spittle. And it's like the wailing cry of a daddy after the news of everything gone and now the kids as well. The next scene that Doré paints and puts in woodcut shows a man prostrate, flat on his face, barefoot, alone. Also named Job, hearing of his ruin. And what about his wife? She lost everything too. For those of us who have seen Saving Private Ryan, there is a very moving scene. In a country house, the Ryan family. And the mother is at the kitchen sink, and she's working, and she looks up in a brief moment, and she detects coming along the country road toward the front of the house a strange car painted in olive drab with government license plates. And there are four stars in her window. And she clutches her apron to her face. We regret to inform you, Mrs. Ryan, and she hears of the death of three of her four sons. And she drops to her knees. It is the most moving setting. The audience is as silent as you are. And that sets the whole plot for the finding and saving of Private Ryan, to preserve the family name. Forgive me if this doesn't sound fair, but I will tell you there is some sense of dignity in the loss of a son to preserve the liberty of the United States of America. There is a nobility in placing those precious remains in a casket and in a grave, knowing they died right. But Job lost all 10 in a freak storm directed by Satan. All of them. And for the first time in 35, 40 years, Mr. and Mrs. Job are childless. And when you read the account and come to the end of the 19th verse, as four trembling messengers are standing there, a couple of them still bleeding from the escape, you have to pause and let the grief seep in. I would plead with all of you who love the Bible, leave room for its emotion. It's full of it. Those who tell me the Bible bores them tip their hand in telling me they have just read words. They've not let their emotions run. The only one taking delight in this scene is Satan. He and his demonic hosts on the edge of their seat of authority, as it were, watching, waiting
4: for the cursing that's going to come from those lips. He can't make it. Spoiled man that he is. We've taken it all.
8: See the then in verse 20? I don't know how long. Could have been all the rest of the afternoon he lay there. He could have stumbled outside to look for himself in the distance to see the house, now a shambles, holding the bodies of his children. And I'll tell you, as painful as the words of the messengers were as he played them over in his mind, something even worse was the silence of God. Not one word of comfort from the heavenlies. You've been there, haven't you? No one to answer why. No one to explain the reason for the ruin. Alexander White puts it so well. Job's sorrows came not in a single spy, but in battalions.
7: 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And beneath it all, the silence of God. 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I'm Bill Meyer. 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

One verse, one moment. God speaking into your day. Here's the KHCB verse of the week from Psalm 91:4. He will cover you with his pinions, and under his wings you may seek refuge. His faithfulness is a shield and bulwark.

0: carry this verse with you this week. 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
1: I'm Miriam Neff with New Beginnings. Are you in a transition now? Like mountain hiking, we see the slope ahead, not the depth of the ravines in between. You see and can plan some things. There will be much you cannot see. A family health crisis brought me to where life's demands were beyond my spiritual resources. My friend, we're in good company. Moses experienced God's blessing and then doubted, left the area, and questioned returning. We learn precious truths. It's not about us and our ability. It's about God and His strength proved in new places. It's not about what tools we have available. Boy, David said no to Saul's sword facing Goliath. Later, he claimed Goliath's sword, a much bigger, and used it successfully. That transition in our life is our transition to greater spiritual strength.
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3: It's 91 and mostly cloudy. Wind is from the south at 15 to 20 miles per hour. Tonight, partly cloudy with a low in the upper 70s. Then tomorrow, clear with a high in the upper 90s. Tomorrow night, clear with a low in the upper 70s. It's 91 and mostly cloudy.

How do you do? Interesting, isn't it, how life changes direction? You start out planning to go one way and end up going another, like the man in this story. As a youth, his life revolved around sports, wanting to excel, to be a winner. Now he is, but not in the way he expected. Not since his heart and mind and life were unshackled.

0: Proclaiming the good news through true life stories of real people, this is Unshackled, dramatized and produced in Chicago by Pacific Garden Mission. You're broken homeless, wandering the city streets. Where do you go as darkness falls? Well, just ahead you see the lighted sign, Pacific Garden Mission, and you are drawn there like a drowning man to a lighthouse. Inside, they greet you with smiles and open arms. They offer you a meal, a shower, fresh clothing, and a bunk for the night, and all free. How do they do it? Well, the counselor smiles when you ask. A lot of people care, he says. And then he opens the book and tells you about the one who cares more than any other. He shows you many things about yourself that you always knew but never wanted to face. Somehow you're ready now. The truth will set you free, he says, and it does. Now for broadcast around the earth, here is program number 2512 in the series Unshackled, the program that makes you face yourself and think.
1: Honey, I've been thinking. We need to get Dave a good baseball glove.
2: Can we afford it?
1: One way or another, we have to.
2: I don't know, Buck. The other kids need things, too. That seems like a luxury.
1: Well, he made the team, honey, and I'm real proud of him for that. He's playing outfield, and you need a good glove to catch those fly balls.
2: You and your sports. You think it's the most important thing in the world.
1: Well, it is when you're a kid. Besides, being an athlete develops character.
2: Doing chores and homework is what develops character.
1: Well, he does his chores. Never fails to cut wood and bring in coal for the stove.
2: Dave's a good kid. He's very responsible.
1: So I'm gonna take him shopping and buy him a new glove. We'll just have to sacrifice somewhere else.
0: The man in our story was the oldest of five children, born into a loving family that lived in Spartanburg, South Carolina. In many ways, his was an ideal home in the ideal American community, with close ties and no major problems, except one. This is the story of how he discovered the problem as well as the solution. The true story of Dave Walton, right now on Unshackled.
3: Daddy was a railroad car inspector for 42 years. On the side, he was a professional prize fighter who encouraged my two brothers and me to excel in sports. If we were playing a ball game, Daddy was there, cheering us on. I still have the glove he bought me in 1955. But of all the presents he gave me, I treasure more than anything else the time he spent with us.
4: Hey, our team won!
1: Yeah, they sure did. They won all right. You should have been there for the last few minutes of the game. Man, talk about excitement.
4: Yeah, how about a pig dinner to celebrate?
1: Oh, I'm real proud of Dave here. Scored a touchdown. Third one this season. Oh, I tell you, this kid is really gifted. Old Tarbucket here in baseball's just as good at football. Yeah, he'll go a long way in sports.
3: Sports became my life as I continued to excel in baseball, football, and basketball. My parents were very proud of me, and so was Grandma Sis, my dad's mother. She lived in North Carolina and came to visit for a week every summer. One evening, we sat on the porch together.
2: Your dad is mighty proud of you, Dave.

0: beautiful, beyond our wildest dreams, streets of gold, no more sickness or tears, and best of all, Jesus, the light of heaven.
1: My friend Wayne and his family talk like that. They pray a lot, too. They always pray before they eat.
0: We should give thanks to God. Everything we have and everything we are came from Him.
1: Even athletic ability?
0: Even that. You should want to live for Jesus, Dave.
1: Well, I've been to church a few times.
0: I'm praying that you'll get on God's team and play for the kingdom of God.
1: Well, religion's okay, Grandma Sis, but sports are what I really enjoy.
0: I'm real proud of you, Dave, but it would make me even happier if your name was written in the Lamb's Book of Life.
1: I asked Mom about all that religious talk, and she said Grandma Sis was a devout Christian. One night I saw her praying on her knees with a Bible at her side.
0: God, save David. Use him in your kingdom. Use him one day to preach the gospel around the world. Oh, save him, Lord. Don't let his life be wasted. Show him now the wonder of knowing you, the joy of salvation. Thank you, Lord, for dying for us, that everybody can be saved. Amen.
1: I loved my grandmother, and her prayers troubled me. But religion sat on the bench in my life. My coach's sermons were more of an inspiration than anything I heard in church. I had games to play and win.
2: Hey, son, how's your day?
1: Hey, I gotta go to the health food store, Dad, and get some protein supplements.
2: Oh, yeah? Who says?
1: Coach Cox. He says I gotta add some weight. If I do, I'm gonna start this year as quarterback of the football team.
2: Quarterback? That's great, son. Fantastic.
1: Yeah, you know what else he said? What skills I don't have, I make up for in desire. He said I have a big heart for sports.
2: Well, he's right, Dave. If you stay focused on your game and keep a strong desire to win, you'll succeed. Run with the right crowd, study hard, and you'll even get a college scholarship to play sports.
1: I followed Dad's advice and cut a wide swath in sports. I played guard on the basketball team, and we went to the state finals that year. I was on the junior high all-star team and was awarded the sportsmanship trophy. In the ninth grade, my good friend Don and I made the starting lineup for the high school baseball team. We lettered that year in baseball and also made the AAA all-star team, which opened a new door for us.
3: What a game!
1: We really stomped them, didn't we?
3: Yeah, the seniors will treat us like one of them now.
1: Well, they ought to, Don. We scored big.
3: Yeah. Hey, you going out for a beer with the guys when we get back?
1: I don't know. What do you think?
3: I guess so.
1: One beer can't hurt, can it?
3: Well, Coach always says we shouldn't drink, but the rest of the guys do and they're still playing ball.
1: I guess I'll go too. I don't want to look like a twerp.
4: At first, it was just an occasional thing to drink with the senior players, and my game didn't seem to be affected.
3: Way to go, Walton. Now, the way you reversed direction really confused him in the third quarter.
4: I had to find a receiver, and they were all covered.
3: Game could have gone either way, man. It was your running and punting that helped us win.
1: You know, Coach always said alcohol ruins your game, but I don't notice any difference.
3: Me neither.
1: So let's have another one.
4: Drinking to be accepted by your friends is a poor reason to drink. Even knowing that my father drank was not enough reason. Alcohol slows you down in sports. I was doing things I said I would never do. Losing my focus, losing my speed. Even so, in the 10th grade, I lettered in football and won many awards. Oh, Daddy was so proud.
2: Well, look at this. Another picture of you in the sports pages, Dave.
1: What's it say?
2: It says, Junior Walton, the gritty little quarterback, was given the team's coveted Most Valuable Player Award yesterday. The only player so honored on two occasions. Isn't that something?
0: That's wonderful, Dave.
1: Oh, there's Don's picture, too.
2: You know, you guys ought to get a sports scholarship for sure.
1: Oh, the scouts are coming out and watch us play.
2: Fantastic, son. You're doing great. I never saw anything like it. You've got it made as long as you keep focused.
4: But I had acquired a taste for alcohol and convinced myself that I could drink and still play. Although I still excelled in sports, I lived a double life, practicing hard and pretending to be a serious student while drinking more often.

0: Alcohol did its damage.
1: Well, that's it for the season.
0: Yeah. What a finish.
2: Hey, Dave, wait up there.
1: Oh, hi, Mr. Walton.
2: A good game, you guys.
0: I was really off. I don't know how I missed that one ball.
2: Is something bothering you, son?
0: Nah, just tired, I guess.
1: Well, I gotta run. There's a Red Sox scouting to see me.
2: Well, that's great, Don. Good luck to you.
1: Yeah, see you, Don.
3: See ya.
0: Hope he gets a good offer.
2: You know, should have been you, Dave.
0: Oh, nah. The scouts quit coming around. Guess I'm not as good as I thought I was, huh?
2: You know, you're losing speed, son. Something's not right.
0: I graduated and had a 2-year scholarship to a small college that would have been extended 2 more years if I performed in sports and made good grades. Instead, I walked off the field. I told my friends it didn't matter, but I was lying. My parents were deeply hurt, especially when they discovered I was drinking.
4: I don't understand how you can do that, Dave. We didn't raise you that way. You know better.
0: All the guys on the team drink. I'm not the only one.
4: That's no excuse.
2: No, you could have gone so far, Dave. I thought you knew alcohol was deadly. I drank and it was no good. Drinking and playing sports don't mix. The one will overtake the other.
0: Yeah, I'm sorry, Dad.
2: Well, it's too late now.
4: We had such high hopes for you.
2: Son, I have no money to send you to college. Without a scholarship, you'll have to work your way through.
0: If my folks were disappointed, I was even more down about the turn my life had taken. Sports had been everything to me. I found a job but felt trapped by alcohol. Every payday, I would end up in a bar drinking and laughing with friends, gambling on the machines. I would leave broke and ashamed. Weekend after weekend was the same.
5: Dave was beginning to see the problem, but finding the solution would take longer. And he'll tell us about that in just a moment.
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0: In the summer of 1966, I met Diane, who was still a junior in high school, and we began dating.
7: I remember you, Dave, from the football games last year. You were always beating our team.
0: Oh, sorry about that.
7: You are not. You'd do it again if you could.
0: Oh, you're right. I really miss competitive sports.
7: Are you going to college? You could play there.
0: A couple of my teachers talked me into starting junior college in the fall.
7: Oh, you're such a great athlete. You should have gotten a sports scholarship.
0: Yeah, well, I kind of messed up there.
7: What do you mean?
0: Well, Coach warned us not to drink beer, but we did. It ruined my speed.
7: Oh, it's not too late, Dave. You can overcome that.
0: Well, Daddy always says a winner never stays down. He always gets back up. But, well, we all have limitations. Three years later, in 1969, Diane and I were married. She pursued her career as a hairdresser, helping me finish college with a major in sociology. I coached young people in football while I was in college. After graduation in 1972, I took a job with a health spa, but my drinking continued. At first, Diane joined me in going to dance clubs and bars, but then she quit. I couldn't.
7: Dave, Please quit drinking. Please.
0: Don't start that again, Diane.
7: It makes you hateful, not to mention all the money you waste.
0: God, what is it with women anyway? You know, they marry a guy and right away you try to change him. I am what I am.
7: You like being a Jekyll and Hyde?
0: Hey, knock it off.
7: You've changed, Dave. You're not the same man I married.
0: Well, you know what? You're the one who's changed. You used to go with me, remember? All of a sudden, what, you're too good to go to bars? You're too good to drink?
7: I want to have a family. And I thought maybe alcohol was causing the miscarriages.
0: You do what you want, but I'm going to drink. I can handle it.
7: Even if we have a baby? I think I'm pregnant again.
0: Our daughter Holly was born a week before Christmas in 1973, and I was filled with pride and joy. Yet only a few days later, I partied at the clubs with the boys, celebrating her birth. I went home that night feeling dead inside, fearful of the future and my ability to be a good father. The trouble was, I didn't know how to change. 2 years later, a man joined the health club and became a real friend to me.
3: Oh, I don't know, Dave. I thought if it worked out enough, I'd be as good as you, but maybe it's hopeless.
0: Oh, you'll surpass me, Dub.
3: No way, buddy. I used to watch you play football in high school. You're good, agile and fast.
0: Oh, once upon a time, maybe, but not anymore.
3: Yeah, more than once I saw you save the game.
0: Yeah, sometimes I miss those days.
3: Sometimes you have to let go of one thing in order to receive something else.
0: Yeah, but I keep wondering, is this all there is? I mean, even if you're successful, sooner or later it all ends.
3: Yeah, you're right. Mankind's been wrestling with that problem since the days of Solomon. Read the book of Ecclesiastes in the Bible sometime.
0: Maybe I will, Dub.
3: There's a wonderful verse in Jeremiah where God says, "For I know the thoughts that I think toward you, saith the Lord, thoughts of peace and not of evil, to give you an expected end." So just remember, Dave, God has a purpose for your life.
0: About that time, my younger brother gave his life to Christ and began telling the rest of us how great it was to follow Jesus. Dad wasn't very interested, and neither was I. My friend Dub didn't come to the health spa for about 3 weeks, and I missed his friendship. Then one day he called and invited me to church on Sunday, and I went. We arrived late and sat up front, so I didn't know that my brother had brought the whole family. At the end of the service, the preacher gave an invitation.
8: Today's the day of your salvation. Stand up right now and come forward and give your life to Christ. He offers forgiveness for your sins. He offers what no one else can give you, eternal life in Him.
9: It's true.
8: Don't be afraid to stand up for Jesus. He hung on the cross for you.
0: No one moved. I turned and looked in the eyes of a woman who was weeping, and somehow I knew she was praying for my salvation. I looked the other way and into the eyes of another woman, also weeping, and I knew she was also praying for me. I prayed, "God, please get this preacher to sing one more verse of that song because I want to be saved."
8: I was going to dismiss us in prayer, but I think the Lord wants us to sing one more stanza.
3: Glory to God.
8: Someone here wants to be saved today.

0: I went forward and opened my heart and life to Christ. While I stood there crying, two young men came forward, my brother bringing my other brother. Then two young women came forward, my two sisters. Then off the back row came my daddy to receive Jesus Christ along with the rest of us. What a great day. The whole family got saved. I couldn't wait to tell Diane.
1: How was church?
0: You won't believe it. I got saved.
1: Oh, Dave, that's wonderful.
0: Dub told me on the way home that he's been fasting and praying for me for the past 3 weeks.
1: I've been praying for you too, honey.
0: I didn't know you were a Christian.
1: I received Christ when I was a child at camp. Then I met you and stopped going to church.
0: Oh, Diane, we have to let Jesus rule our home from now on, okay? I don't ever want to lose touch with God. I can't believe how relieved I feel. Like a big weight was lifted off my shoulders.
1: Oh, Dave, I am so proud of you for walking forward. And I'm so thankful to God for saving you. We'll go to church from now on, and we'll start reading the Bible.
0: My whole family was at church, Diane, and they all came forward.
1: Your whole family?
0: Everyone but Mom. I have to find out if she's saved.
2: I asked Jesus into my heart almost a year ago, Dave, while I was listening to a preacher on television.
0: How come you never said anything?
2: Your daddy was against religion then, so I kept quiet.
0: I don't think I can keep quiet, Mom. I feel so different. I have to tell others.
2: I've been praying for your daddy and all you children since then, and I've been writing letters to all kinds of people who love God, asking them to pray for my family.
0: Turns out Diane has been praying for me for years.
2: I didn't know she was a believer.
0: Oh, she was like you, kept her faith a secret.
2: I still can't get over how God answered our prayers all at once. The whole family.
0: I wish Grandma Sis was still alive. She used to pray for us, too.
2: Somehow I think she knows.
0: Oh, life will never be the same, Mom.
2: I know. Your father and I prayed together last night for the first time in our lives.
0: Yesterday, when we were all standing around the altar, Dad said he was really proud of me for going forward. Mom, that means more to me than all the rewards I've ever won. Diane and I began to change. We prayed together, asking forgiveness for all the hurt we had caused one another in the past. We joined a church, studied the Bible, and began witnessing to others. You know, I've been making waves at work, Diane. The boss called me in and wanted to know what was going on. We turned a swimming pool into a baptismal today.
1: Oh, you're kidding.
0: No, a couple of the guys wanted to know how they could have what I have, so I told them about Jesus. They prayed to receive Christ right there in the exercise room.
1: Oh, that's wonderful.
0: Isn't God great? I told them we'd probably gain a lot more members now, preachers and other believers.
1: How did they react to that?
0: Well, they said I had 6 months to prove myself. God allowed me to lead hundreds of people to Christ through my testimony at the health spa and through a lay ministry in prison and in churches. I also talked about Christ to old friends, like Don, who is now a successful pharmacist.
3: You've gone overboard on religion, Dave.
0: I can't help it, Don. Jesus turns everything upside down. The way you look at things, what seems important. All my life, I wanted to be a winner in sports. Now, I want to be a soul winner. He really changes your life.
3: Well, I'm pretty happy with mine. Business is good. We just bought a new house and my family's fine. Why would I want to change anything?
0: But you don't have the Lord. Without Him, you have nothing.
3: I go to church, Dave.
0: I know you do, Don, but I'm talking about a personal relationship with Christ. Jesus said, "Except a man be born again, he cannot see the kingdom of God." And it's true. I feel like the blind man who said, "Once I was blind, but now I can see." I'm telling you, Don, you need the Lord.
3: I have everything I need, Dave. Believe me, I'm fine.
0: He wasn't fine, but I didn't know it then. In 1980, I made a mission trip to Haiti that changed my life again. Seeing the hunger, the death, the people without hope, I dedicated my life to helping others. Meanwhile, Don had been sentenced to 3 years in prison for drug abuse. I wrote a letter pleading with him to accept Christ. One night I woke up thinking about him, so I prayed for him until morning. A few days later, we received a letter. Diane, it's a letter from Don.
1: Oh, what does he say?
0: He's saved. Oh, glory to God. He received Christ in prison.
1: Oh, praise the Lord.
0: Yeah, he says he was ready to commit suicide one night because he thought his life was over. A friend of his did end his life in solitary confinement. Oh, thank God I wrote him.
1: I hope he finds some good fellowship there and reads his Bible.
0: Oh, yes. He's in a Bible study and reading the Bible every day.
3: Dave, hey, buddy. Sure, it's good to see you.
0: Well, how does it feel to be out, Don?
3: Listen, the real freedom came when I was still locked up, when I prayed to receive Christ. Oh, I can't thank you enough for writing that letter. I was planning suicide when I got your letter.
0: It was the Lord, Don. He's not willing that any should perish.
3: I wish I'd listened years ago.
0: Well, what do you think God wants you to do now?
3: Well, because of my conviction, I can no longer be a pharmacist. So I told the Lord I'd serve him the rest of my life.
0: Same here. I preach in schools and prisons, anywhere. Why don't you come with me and give your testimony?
3: Oh, I'd love to.
0: Well, I'd like to start a rescue mission someday, you know, help some of the poor people who can't even afford to eat.
3: Listen, Dave, I'll go in with you on that.
0: You will? Oh, great.
3: Looks like God's leading us into a whole new game. Different equipment, new rules, same old opponent.
0: Oh, my grandma sure would be proud. Don and I started ministering together, preaching at churches, prisons, high schools, anywhere people would listen. More than 10 years ago, we opened a rescue mission in downtown Spartanburg, where we served the lost with physical and spiritual help. We've traveled the country sharing the good news of salvation, and have seen more than 40,000 people make professions of faith in Christ. Glory to God.
4: What about you, friend? Are you on the winning side? If you do not know the living God, what future do you have? Jesus Christ came to give you life and life more abundantly. To receive his gift of salvation, pray with us right now. Lord, I come to you with nothing but sin. I am lost without you. I believe you sent Jesus to die on the cross for my sins, that you raised him from the dead, that you want to save me and give me eternal life. Thank you, Lord. I'm asking you to come into my heart and life now to change me into your child. In Jesus' name I pray. Amen. John chapter 1, verse 12 promises, "But as many as received him, to them gave he power to become the sons of God, even to them that believe on his name." So if you prayed with us in faith, then you are now a child of God. Find a Bible-teaching church, read the Bible, and tell someone about your decision.
5: 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So until next time, unless our Lord returns before then, the doors to Pacific Garden Mission are open night and day. 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

0: Welcome to Through the Bible. I'm your host, Steve Schwetz. When Dr. J. Vernon McGee first began teaching on the radio, his goal was pretty simple, just to reach people in Southern California with the Word of God. And that was it. But God, he had a much greater plan, didn't he? Before long, the Bible bus was crossing state lines and then oceans and then language barriers. Dr. McGee once said, "I'd love to blanket the earth so everyone could hear the Word of God, so I'll just fling it out." And you know, that seed is still being flung today. What started as a local Bible study is now heard in more than 250 languages, reaching into some of the hardest to reach places on earth, geographically remote and culturally isolated regions where access to biblical teaching is really rare. One of these places is Nepal, high in the hills, far from cities and headlines, yet not too far from the reach of God's Word. Here's a letter that we received from Eastern Nepal. "I live with my wife in a small town. We are old now, and life is not easy. We survive by making and selling bamboo baskets. It's simple work, and the income is small, but it is enough for our daily needs. When we came to faith in Christ, our sons forced us out of our home because we believed in Jesus. Now we live alone and provide for ourselves. It was painful to be rejected by our own family. But God is so good to us. Even though people have hated us and spoken harshly to us, we carry no bitterness. The Word of God reminds us that the world hated Christ first. The truth comforts us. His Word gives us courage and strength to keep going. We are faithful listeners and feel very close to you. You teach us to live by faith, not by sight. We have grown in our walk with God. We are not afraid anymore. Instead, we are encouraged to continue in faith as we look forward to heaven. Our days here may not be many, but we treasure this close fellowship with the Lord. God has not left us alone, and for that, we are deeply thankful." Wow, what a testimony. And to those who pray and give to keep the Bible bus moving, thank you, because you have an impact on people like this all over the world, and you're helping send the seed of God's Word into places that many of us will never see. And God is indeed still being faithful and bringing the harvest. Turn now to Matthew 13 as Jesus tells us the story about a man who sowed good seed in his field and then something unexpected happened. Let's pray. Father, as your word is scattered, let it fall on good soil and bring hope to the lonely, strength to the isolated, faith to those who long to hear truth, and then draw hearts to your Son. In Jesus Christ we pray. Amen. We begin in Matthew 13, verse 24, as we make our way through the Bible with Dr. J. Vernon McGee.
1: Now, friends, here in the 13th chapter of the Gospel of Matthew, we have that second major discourse, as we indicated last time. And here you have the mystery parables of the kingdom. We have here about, seven or eight parables, and they're all drawn from the commonplace. Our Lord took these things that were at the fingertips of those people in that day, something they could see and know, in order to give them great spiritual truth. Someone has put it in very lovely poem like this. "He talked of grass and wind and rain and fig trees and fair weather and made it his delight to bring heaven and the earth together. He spoke of lilies, vines and corn, the sparrow and the raven, and words so natural yet so wise were on men's hearts engraven." Now, last time we saw the parable of the sower, and we saw that it would be called a kingdom of heaven condition. This is not the church we're talking about here. It's the kingdom of heaven. And I believe that today, this is the picture of the present hour, and it's bigger than the church, the kingdom of heaven, because it encompasses the earth, and it's the reign of the heavens over the earth, as we've indicated. Now, God's program today is through the church, and the church is a called-out body, and that means he's calling out a people to his name, and you have, therefore, a kingdom of heaven condition today. God's carrying on his program, but notice now in this next parable, which he interprets, by the way, makes it very clear. Verse 24, "And another parable put he forth unto them, saying, The kingdom of heaven is likened unto a man which sowed good seed in his field." Well, you see, he picks up actually where he left off before, because he told then about a sower going forth to sow and what happened to the seed. And we found out that only 1/4 of it ever got into good ground And the other three-fourths are folk that hear the word, but they do not respond to it. They're not saved. And your percentage here is about a fourth. Unfortunately, my percentage is less than that of the people that I preach to. The unsaved, I would say less than a fourth. Frankly, we feel that if 1 out of 10 of those who respond to our invitation is genuine, that our batting average is good. And frankly, I find that other Christian workers and evangelists today, I know a very prominent evangelist and a member of his team said that only 3% of their converts, that is, only 3 out of 100, could be considered genuine. Well, that, may I say, it reveals that our batting average today is not too good, but we thank God that it is that good. That's the picture today. We're in a kingdom of heaven situation, giving out the word of God, and this is what happens to it. But here's another facet, another phase of the kingdom of heaven. It's a picture of a man which sowed good seed, but wait a minute. But while men slept, not the sower, the sower is the Lord Jesus. He neither slumbers nor sleeps. But I do, maybe you do. While men slept, his enemy came and sowed tares among the wheat and went his way. Now, we have an enemy. We know who the enemy is. It's Satan. And he sows tares. That's false doctrine. And there's a great deal of that type of sowing today. But when the blade was sprung up and brought forth fruit, then appeared the tares also. You see, at first, you couldn't tell the difference. Very frankly, a lot of the cults and isms, at first, they sound very good. It's about that 12th, the 13th, the 14th lesson. That's the one you're going to have to watch, not the first one. Somebody said to me some time ago, Dr. McGee, you ought not to criticize so-and-so because I listened to him and he preaches the gospel. He did that day, and every now and then he does. But may I say, it's the other things that he says later on. You see, the tares have been sown among the wheat. Now, verse 27, so the servants of the householder came and said unto him, Sir, didst not thou sow good seed in thy field? From whence then hath it tares? He said unto them, you see, the sower knew. An enemy hath done this. The servant said unto him, Wilt thou then that we go and gather them up? But he said, Nay, lest while ye gather up the tares, ye root up also the wheat with them. Let both grow together. Notice this, friends, this is important. Let both grow together until the harvest, and in the time of harvest, I will say to the reapers, Gather ye together first the tares, and bind them in bundles to burn them, but gather the wheat into my barn. Now, this is the picture, and it's a very important picture, friends, to see and interpret. He says here, don't try to pull up the tares. Let them both grow together, and they'll finally head up, and you'll then be able to recognize tares. By the fruits ye shall know them, and then by the wheat. You'll know it in time. But don't attempt to pull up tares. Now, someone comes to me and says, Pastor McGee, do you think the world's getting better? And I say, yes, I think it's getting better. Somebody else comes and says, Dr. McGee, don't you think the world's getting worse? And I say, yes, I think the world's getting worse. And somebody that's standing there that's heard me say both says, what are you trying to do, ride the fence? Trying to please everybody? That's very much unlike you, right? May I say, but both are true. The wheat's growing today, and the tares are growing today. The world's getting better. The wheat's growing, heading up. Never's been a time, frankly, when there has been as much Bible teaching as there is right now. I thank God for that. There's a great deal of it, friend. Frankly, I'd love to blanket the earth so nobody'd have an excuse. But I guess I can't do that. But I'm satisfied just wherever the Lord wants me to fling out the seed, I'll fling it out. Now, what happens? Well, it grows. And I'll be honest with you. I think there's some wonderful saints of God today who love the Word of God and who will die defending it. Thank God for them. The wheat's growing, friends. But I want to tell you, there's a lot of tares. I've been a pastor a long time. And my thought when I entered the ministry, I entered a denomination, and I entered it with the idea that I was going to clean it up. I was going to straighten them out. You know, a lot of the young preachers feel that way about it. And you know, they just about cleaned me out and straightened me out. I tell you, I found out I couldn't do that. And I was thankful to find out from this passage and related passages that my business today is to preach the Word. My business today is to give out the Word of God, and I'm not around pulling up tires anymore. When I started, I tried to pull them up, and I found out that there's some trying to pull up the wheat, so I had my problems. Therefore, my business is to sow it, and I believe that is the responsibility today. Now, both are growing in the world. Now, this is a kingdom of heaven situation. Actually, it's not his church. You say, well, it's in the organized church, yes, but the organized church is not his church. His church is that invisible number. And when I say invisible, I mean they're not confined to an organization. I actually don't like that term, invisible church, because I find out a lot of the saints understand by that they'd be invisible Sunday night, and they're invisible at the midweek service. In fact, they're invisible a whole lot of times. But the true believers, irrespective of any denomination, those that have trusted Christ and are resting in Him and love His Word, I think that's the real test. Therefore, this is a kingdom of heaven condition, and both are growing together today, aren't they? Don't be disturbed. He's the one that's going to put in the sickle. He's the one that's going to separate tares and wheat. I'm thankful that's not my job, because I wouldn't know, and I'm afraid I would pull up some wheat. Verse 31, another parable put he forth unto them, saying, the kingdom of heaven is like unto a grain of mustard seed. Now we got a different kind of seed here, friends, and this is mustard seed. Now mustard is a condiment. It has no vitamins in it. It's not wheat germ. You put it on hamburgers. You couldn't live on mustard. And mustard is not a tree. It's just a little bitty plant, by the way, which a man took and he sowed in his field, which indeed is the least of all seeds. I was rather amused the other day reading one of these young liberal preachers saying he thought this was profound. He had found out that the mustard seed is not the least of all seeds. Well, now, what did the Lord mean then if it's not the least of all seeds? Well, it was the least of all seeds that those people knew about in that day. And for this brother's benefit, it's a pretty small seed, by the way. We're not splitting hairs, but we seem to be splitting seeds. May I say, in desperation, they try to find errors in the book. Let's just leave it like it is. It's the smallest of seeds, friends, and it's one of the seeds that a man took and sowed in his field. The important thing is there may be other seeds smaller, but also it's not to become a tree either. And this one here became a tree. But when it's grown, it's the greatest among herbs. But here it becometh a tree, so that the birds of the air come and lodge in the branches thereof. Now, what you have here is the growth of Christendom, the outward growth of the organized church. The mustard seed. You see, a condiment, it adds spice to it. And a lot of people today say the church must become relevant. We must identify ourselves with the common and contemporary culture of the day. And we must just get right down there with him. Where'd you get that? You don't get that out of the Word of God. May I say to you that this is the picture of that little mustard seed. I like to term this is the parable about the little seed that got to the vigoro. And my, how it grew. It became a tree. Big organizations today. My, how the church boasts of its big organizations, big numbers, and has very little influence, by the way. But it does have just a little mustard. And we're not to be mustard. We're to be salt. And we are not to even be pepper. And if we are, we've sure lost our pep. But here you have, the birds of the air come and lodge in the branches thereof. And I heard the interpretation of that several years ago that made me smile. It was a liberal interpreting it in my denomination at that time and at a church meeting. He told about how the mustard seed was growing. That was the church. and a lot of the birds were coming roosting in it. And he had a Baptist bird and a Presbyterian bird and a Nazarene bird. And I want to tell you that he had a lot of funny birds in the tree. But that's not what it means. The birds, our Lord's already interpreted. He said the birds come and took away the seed. And who was the birds? He said the birds were the enemy, was Satan. So I don't like that interpretation at all. And I'm afraid this brother was way out in left field on that one. This is Christendom, and evil has gotten into the organized church. I think we need to recognize that, and that's the reason that God's people ought to be very careful about the church that you belong to, you identify yourself with. It should be true in doctrine. It also should be true in its actions. It should be honest and truthful. These are things that are very important. Now he gives another parable, a fourth parable. Another parable spake he unto them, the kingdom of heaven is like unto leaven, which a woman took and hid in 3 measures of meal till the whole was leavened. Now, this is the parable that I would say is the key parable of the chapter. Now, let me back up and say something that ought to make this appear very important to you. First of all, the Gospel of Matthew is the key book of the Bible. Second, the 13th chapter is the key chapter of Matthew. And the 33rd verse here is the key verse of the 13th chapter. So, may I put it like this? Actually, what we have here is the key verse to the Bible. That's exactly what I'm trying to say. And frankly, it's very important. This is the one that we need to look at, and I wish I had time to go into a great deal more detail, even than we can in a 5-year program. Now, will you notice some things here that are very important? I'll read it. Another parable spake he unto them, the kingdom of heaven is likened unto leaven, which a woman took and hid in 3 measures of meal, till the whole was leavened. Now the mustard seed, that's a different kind of seed we saw. And we saw that the birds got in the Christendom, the organized religion. Now here is one that really reveals the condition today. The kingdom of heaven today is like leaven, which a woman took and hid in 3 measures of meal till the whole was leavened. Now there are those that talk about the leaven of the gospel. They ought to know better. Nowhere is the leaven used as a principle of good. It's always a principle of evil. It occurs 98 times in the Bible, and about 78 times in the Old Testament, and about 23 times in the New Testament, and it's always used in a bad sense. Dr. Lightfoot, a great scholar, made this statement. Rabbinical writers regularly use leaven as a symbol of evil. Now, leaven's not the gospel. The 3 measures of meal just happen to be. Because what is the meal made out of? Why, it's made out of the seed. It's made out of the wheat, the grain. And that is the picture of the Word of God. What happens to it? Well, this woman comes along. And I hope you ladies listening in will forgive me for saying this. But when you find woman in a doctrinal sense in Scripture, you always find she's used as a principle of evil. In the book of Revelation, when we got there, you remember Jezebel, you suffered that woman Jezebel to teach. Well, when she gets in that position, then it's a principle of evil. And here is a woman taking the leaven and hiding it. Now, if this is the gospel, why in the world do you hide it? It's to be shouted from the housetops. It's to be heralded to the very ends of the earth. You don't hide it at all. This is a principle of evil, if you please, and it's put into the meal, which is the Word of God. And today, you find that no cult, no ism, ignores the Bible. I find today that these devil worshipers, demon worshipers, and there's a great deal of it right here in Southern California, they use the Bible, but you see, they put leaven in 3 measures of meal. And what does leaven do? Well, leaven is a principle of corruption. You put leaven in bread, and what happens? Causes it to rise, makes it tasty, too, to the mouth. And that's the reason a great many people find a thrill in some of the cults. Because, you see, unleavened bread, it's just blah as far as the natural taste is concerned. A little leaven really helps it. And I happen to be from the South. My mother used to make biscuits, and she'd put leaven in and put them on the back of the stove, and they'd begin to rise. And you'd come running in the kitchen, and she'd shush you. You don't want the biscuits to fall. Then she'd take those biscuits and put them in the oven when it got to a certain height. And she didn't stop it by putting them in the oven and baking them. Why, it would be corruption. Have you ever seen what happens to it when you keep letting them rise? I tell you, it makes a pan of something you don't want. But when it gets to a certain place, it's very tasty. Leaven is the principle of evil. And this, I think, is one of the key interpretations of the Word of God, my friend. Now, our Lord stopped here for a moment, and he said, all these things spake Jesus unto the multitude in parables, and without a parable spake he not unto them, that it might be fulfilled which was spoken by the prophet, saying, I'll open my mouth in parables, I'll utter things which have been kept secret from the foundation of the world. Now, just nail that down. He's telling us something new here. And this is brand new. It was never revealed like this in the Old Testament at all. Now will you notice? Then Jesus sent the multitude away and went into the house, and his disciples came unto him, saying, declare unto us the parable of the tares and of the field. Now he'll interpret that for us. I've already gone over it, but let's listen to this and see whether I was accurate or not. He answered and said unto them, he that soweth the good seed is the Son of Man. Well, I'm right on that. The field is the world. Right on that. The good seed are the children of the kingdom. Right on that. But the tares are the children of the wicked one. The enemy that sowed them is the devil. The harvest is the end of the age, and the reapers are the angels. As therefore the tares are gathered together and burned in the fire, so shall it be in the end of this world. Now that is the picture of today. It's Christendom, not the church. That's exactly as it is today. You know, my Lord, he never missed, not a time. And this is as accurate a picture of today as you possibly could have. Now he goes on, and he says in verse 41, the Son of Man shall send forth his angels, and they shall gather out of his kingdom all things that offend them which do iniquity. You see, in the kingdom, even the millennium, there's going to be evil, but it's going to be taken out. And he shall cast them into a furnace of fire. There shall be wailing and gnashing of teeth. Then shall the righteous shine forth as the sun in the kingdom of their Father. Who hath ears to hear, let him hear. The harshest words in Scripture our Lord gave them. These words came from the gentle lips of our very wonderful Lord. Now, will you notice, verse 44, we come to the fifth parable. Again, the kingdom of heaven is likened to treasure hid in a field, the which, when a man hath found, he hideth, and for joy thereof goeth and selleth all that he hath, and buyeth that field. Now, these parables, that is, we have three now that are coming up after this one, are two, it's according to how you look at it, but these parables that you have here have a very particular and peculiar interpretation. Of course, we can't go into detail at all today, but we will next time. Now, we're spending time here because, friends, this is important. But let me just say this now in closing today. The treasure in the field is the nation Israel. May God richly bless you.
0: Pick up right there as the Bible bus rolls along. 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And as you go, remember, we're all sowers. Pray for one another. Look for opportunities to scatter that seed of God's word in your conversations, your kindness, your courage. You never know where it's going to take root. I'm Steve Schwetz. Thanks for boarding the Bible bus today. I'll see you next time.

0: Our study today was made possible through your prayer and financial support. We'll meet you back here next time. In fact, we're going to do this together, Lord willing, till Jesus comes again. In which case, we'll meet you in the air.
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9: It's 88 and mostly cloudy. Wind is from the south at 10 to 15 miles per hour. Tonight, partly cloudy with a low in the upper 70s. Then tomorrow, clear with a high in the upper 90s. Tomorrow night, clear with a low in the upper 70s. It's 88 and mostly cloudy.

0: People are leaving the Word of God while affirming its truthfulness and chasing after all other kinds of things because they have the feeling that the Word can't meet their need, and that is a lie of the devil that has arisen because they've never really lived a biblical life. And they've never allowed, as Paul said to the Colossians, the Word of Christ to dwell in them richly.
1: Welcome to Grace to You with John MacArthur on the KHCB Network. If there's one thing that's true about modern man, it's that he loves technology. For every problem that comes along, he creates a new electronic device or prescription drug or surgical procedure to fix it. But how has man done with spiritual problems, the kind that computers and medicine can't touch? Can secular counseling really help people solve their toughest problems? When you're struggling with anxiety or depression or anger, or you're not sure about your purpose in life, where do you turn to for the answers you need? Today on Grace to You, John MacArthur shows you the one resource that can deliver and does deliver every time. John's study is called The Transforming Power of Scripture. And now here's John with today's lesson.
0: It seems to me that one of the most subtle and dangerous threats facing the Word of God is coming from within the category of evangelical Christianity by people who claim to believe the Bible to be the Word of God, but betray a lack of trust in its sufficiency, and therein speak evil of the Word of God. And it has forced me to ask the question, is the Bible really sufficient for matters of spiritual life? Is it sufficient for the people of God and all of the necessary resources for the fullness of living in the will of God? Or do we need to concede that the Bible has some rather glaring limitations that can only be overcome by wisdom and technique developed by well-meaning people who want to help God out a little bit? Now, to answer the question of scriptural sufficiency, I want you to look with me at Psalm 19, what I believe to be the most concise and direct treatment of the sufficiency of Scripture in all of the Word of God. Now, to begin with, let's notice the sufficiency of Scripture, verses 7 through 9. Follow them as I read. The law of the Lord is perfect, converting the soul. The testimony of the Lord is sure, making wise the simple. The statutes of the Lord are right, rejoicing the heart. The commandment of the Lord is clear, enlightening the eyes. The fear of the Lord is clean, enduring forever. The judgments of the Lord are true and righteous altogether. Now, I want you to note for a moment the structure of those three verses. There are six lines of thought, and each of those six lines has three elements. It has a title for the Word of God, a characteristic of the Word of God, and a benefit of the Word of God. Number one, in verse 7, the law of the Lord is perfect, converting the soul. The Word of God then has the power of total transformation. It is so comprehensive that it can mold a soul, a living person, into precisely what God desires that person to be. And that begins at conversion. Secondly, the psalmist says, the testimony of the Lord is sure, making wise the simple. And he takes another step in building this tremendous, magnificent presentation of scriptural sufficiency. The Word of God can take a naive, inexperienced, undiscerning, uninformed, ignorant person and bring them to such wisdom that they can live out a godly life according to the will of God. Thirdly, would you notice verse 8 of Psalm 19? The statutes of the Lord are right, rejoicing the heart. Where does a believer go to find joy? Where does a believer go to find relief, happiness, deliverance from sorrow, anxiety, and depression? Where does a believer go? Where is the resource? The testimony of the psalmist is it's the word. It is the word that rejoices the heart.

divine decrees. And here we find the emphasis on authority, on the non-optional character of Scripture. The Bible is not full of a lot of suggestions. It is commandments, binding, authoritative commandments. This is what God requires. And for those who respond, there is blessing. For those who do not, there is judgment. And the Word of God, which comes to us as commandment from God, he says, is clear. That is to say, it's lucid. It's not mystifying. It's not confusing and puzzling. Oh, yes, there are obscure elements of it. But the Word of God in general, as read, is clear. It's easy to see. It gives clear direction for life. The Old Testament says, a wayfaring man, though he be a fool, need not err. It enlightens the darkness. When there is darkness in the world and you can't understand what's going on and you don't know why things are happening the way they are, the Word of God makes things clear. In contrast to the muddled, muddy musings of men who themselves are blind. To be able to see truth in this dark world, struggling to know what truth is, to be able to understand what is right and wrong, to be able to understand and be comforted in times when we can't comprehend what's happening, times like Job endured, all the knowledge of things not readily seen is revealed in the Word of God to the degree that our eyes can be sufficiently enlightened. What a wonderful truth. The Word of God is all the revelation we need. It is clear. It is easy to understand. It leaves no doubt as to necessary truth. Proverbs 6:23 says, the commandment is a lamp and teaching is light. And so we would ask the question, is the Bible so insufficient that it can't show us these things, that we have to depend on worldly wisdom? Do we have to go to men to ask them to explain what's happening? Do we need further revelation? Do we need psychoanalysis for spiritual problems? From sources that long have rejected Scripture as even a source of truth? Is the Bible so incomplete that we have to turn to science to explain origin, philosophy to explain life, and sociology to explain sin? No, all the light of life is in the Word of God. And again, I draw you to Psalm 119. Notice, please, verse 52. I remember thine ordinances of old, O Lord, and have comforted myself. In the midst of distress, I went back to the Word, and I was comforted. Notice verse 59. I thought on my ways and turned my feet unto thy testimonies. I looked at the way I was going and got back in line with you. In verse 81 to 83, we find an equally powerful testimony to the clarity of Scripture as it lightens the way. My soul faints for thy salvation, but I hope in thy word. Mine eyes fail for thy word, saying, when wilt thou comfort me? For I am become like a wineskin in the smoke, yet do I not forget thy statutes. When you can't see and everything is covered with smoke, as it were, you look to the word. Verse 86, all thy commandments are faithful. All thy commandments are trustworthy. Verse 92, unless thy law had been my delight, I should then have perished in mine affliction. Verse 105, thy word is a lamp to my feet, a light to my path. Verse 130, the entrance of thy words gives light. It gives understanding to the simple. Verse 140, thy word is very pure, therefore thy servant loves it. In other words, he's saying the word is sufficient to give me the information I need. It lightens the dark way. It gives me understanding. Yes, the Scripture is sufficient for salvation, sufficient for skill in living, sufficient for joy and happiness and satisfaction, sufficient for clear understanding of things not easily understood. It is also, fifthly, verse 9, clean, enduring forever. And here he uses the term fear as a synonym for Holy Scripture. Why does he do that? Because the Holy Scripture intends to convey fear, or the awesomeness of God, to bring about a reverential awe, to draw us to worship. It is used in the sense of what it seeks to produce. The Scripture intends to produce fear or awe or respect or worship to God, and so it is said to be the fear of the Lord. And since the habit of the human soul is to worship, the Scripture then instructs us who we are to worship and how we are to worship. And this Scripture, which instructs us in the worship of God,

0: he says, is clean. Marvelous thought. The word tahor is the root word. The word means the absence of impurity, the absence of filthiness, the absence of defilement, the absence of imperfection. That is to be unsullied with sin, without evil, without corruption, without error. This again, in contrast to the evil imaginations of men, the word of God is clean. There's not a taint of evil in it. You can go to it and know that what it says is absolutely pure. The truth it conveys has no taint of evil in it. The testimony of the psalmist in Psalm 12, verse 6 is a marvelous one. The words of the Lord, he says, are pure words, like silver, purified seven times in an earthen furnace. The word is so pure, hallowed, holy, separate from sin. Now that's in contrast to the words of men. You can't always trust them. You can the word of God. And consequently, you'll notice it endures forever. That is to say, you can follow it always. It's trustworthy all the time. It never changes. It's never altered. Doesn't matter what generation it is. And when I hear these people come along and say, well, the Bible isn't sophisticated enough for our high-tech society, they don't understand. The Bible is absolutely pure and without flaw and without error and without sin and therefore needs no updating and no editing and no refining. It is perfect. Are we to believe all of a sudden that it's got inadequacies and errors and shortcomings that need correction and addition? Are we to believe it needs to be bolstered by people who are more sophisticated than the Holy Spirit who wrote it? Are we to believe that it cannot purify a heart and a soul and a life? Are we to believe that people have to go someplace to learn a formula to get rid of their sin, to have an inner healing, to have a soul cleansing by some practitioner somewhere because the word of God is not sufficient to deliver people from sin? Do we no longer believe in its power to purify a nation of people so that we must turn to power politics to overcome the weakness of the eternal word of the living God? God forbid that we should believe that for a moment. The word is adequate and sufficient as a clean word to clean the heart, to purge the heart. I call you to the testimony of the psalmist in Psalm 119. It's all right there. Psalm 119, starting in verse 3, and we could look at a lot of scriptures. Verse 2, rather. He says, blessed are they that keep thy testimonies and seek him with the whole heart. They also do no iniquity. They walk in his ways. People of the word are clean. People of the word are pure. Verses 9 to 11. Wherewithal shall a young man cleanse his way? How do you go about purifying your life? By having an inner healing? By having an encounter with somebody who can direct your problems because they've got some supernatural magical power? By calling on some contemporary science of the mind? No. By taking heed thereto according to thy word. With my whole heart have I sought thee. Oh, let me not wander from thy commandments. Thy word have I hidden in my heart that I might not sin against thee. In verse 38, establish thy word unto thy servant who is devoted to thy fear or worship. Fill me with the word. Verse 67, before I was afflicted, I went astray, but now I've kept thy word. The word and obedience going together. Verse 101. I have restrained my feet from every evil way that I might keep thy word. Verse 172, my tongue shall speak of thy word, for all thy commandments are right, righteous. Listen, the word is sufficient for cleansing. It's sufficient for purifying the life. It is eternally relevant. It is all that is necessary for the cleansing of the soul. We do not need practitioners. We need the word of God. And lastly, and so importantly, he says in verse 9, the word called here the judgments or the ordinances of the Lord are true. And as a result, they are altogether righteous. The word ordinances means divine verdicts. Oh, what a statement. Do you know how hard it is for people in our society or in any part of the planet Earth to find truth? Do you know what a battle it is to discover truth? And we have the word that is true. The word of the Lord is true. It's always true. Therefore, it's always dependable, always relevant, always applicable. In contrast to the lies of men who are victims of their father, the lying devil himself, it is always true. Listen, beloved, if the word of God is sufficient for salvation, if it is sufficient to perfectly transform the soul of a person, if it is sufficient for all the skills of spiritual living, if it is sufficient to bring full joy to overcome the sorrows and struggles of life, if it is sufficient to bring understanding to the dark things hard to see, if it is sufficient to purify all sin, and if in all of this it's always true, then it's got to be the source of everything in spiritual living. And it is so trustworthy. The fact is that God, in a scripture that we hold in our hands, has given us a relatively perfect expression of His eternal will to establish all the necessary truth for spiritual life and duty. And I believe that with all my heart, because that's the testimony of God Himself. And that word in the life of an individual, energized by the Spirit of God, brings about consummate sufficiency. To believe anything less is to strike a blow against the integrity of the living God. Now notice the result of the truthfulness of Scripture in verse 9 is that it is altogether righteous. That is, it is totally right. And the idea of that phrase is to talk of its comprehensiveness. It is altogether righteous. There are no errors in it, yes. But more than that, it is a complete, comprehensive, sufficient source of truth. Are we to believe that we need more revelation? Are we to believe that we need more visions and words of prophecy? You see how ridiculous all of this is? The Word of God is sufficient. It is true and absolutely comprehensive. And I draw you one more time to Psalm 119, verse 89. Let's start at verse 89. Forever, O Lord, Thy Word is settled in heaven. Marvelous statement. To the sufficiency and the comprehensive completeness of Scripture. Verse 128, therefore I esteem all thy precepts concerning all things to be right, and I hate every false way. Verse 137, righteous art thou, O Lord, and upright are thy judgments. Verse 138, thy testimonies that thou hast commanded are righteous and very faithful, unchanging. Verse 142, thy righteousness is an everlasting righteousness, and thy law is the truth. Verse 151, Thou art near, O Lord, and all Thy commandments are truth. Verse 160, Thy word is true from the beginning, and every one of Thy righteous ordinances endures forever. Tremendous testimony. Utterly complete, comprehensive source of spiritual truth necessary for spiritual life and perfectly meeting all the spiritual needs of man. Secondly, I want you to see as a result of that the value of Scripture, the value of it. Look at verses 10 to 13. I'm only going to mention them, so listen carefully. It is so valuable as a comprehensive resource for life, unequaled in value because, number one, it provides the greatest possession. Verse 10, more to be desired than gold, yea, than much fine gold. Listen, the Word of God is the greatest possession. To have the Word of God is more valuable than all the precious metal. It is the source of the greatest possession. Secondly, the greatest pleasure. In verse 10, he says, sweeter also than honey in the honeycomb. Nothing is as sweet. Nothing is as pleasurable. Nothing is as enriching. Nothing is as personally meaningful. It brings the sweetest things of earth. What do you seek for? Where do you find your pleasure? I can honestly say to you, there's no pleasure in life like the pleasure and the joy, the lasting pleasure and lasting joy of hours spent in the Word of God. You see, the resolution of all of our problems is not a result of inadequacy of Scripture. It's the result of inadequate application of Scripture. Inadequate, diligent study of Scripture. Scripture is the greatest possession and the source of the greatest pleasure. Thirdly, it's the source of the greatest protection. Verse 11, moreover, by them is thy servant warned. It's a source of protection. In the face of temptation and sin and ignorance, we need the Word. It protects us. We hide it that we might not sin. And fourthly, it's the source of the greatest profit. For in keeping of its truths, there is great reward. The true reward is not here and now, The true reward is not positive confession, visualization of what you want right now. The true reward is the obedience to Scripture that brings about the glory to come. Instead of living for what we can amass here and now, like the Christian cultic preoccupation of health, wealth, and prosperity and immediate success, we need to know the blessedness of living for the eternal reward. The Scripture, yes, it is the one thing that gives us, without question, the greatest possession, the greatest pleasure, the greatest protection, the greatest profit, and fifthly, verses 12 and 13, the greatest purification. It is a purifier. Look at the response of the psalmist. Even as he is going through all of this, he says, who can understand his errors? In the midst of this kind of statement about Scripture, how can I ever understand why I sin, right? Why would I ever violate that which can transform me and make me wise and fill my heart with joy and enlighten my eyes and purify my heart and comprehensively supply all my resources? Why would I ever violate such truth? How can I understand that? And in looking into the Word, he cries out, oh, cleanse me from secret sin. Those are the ones that I don't plan and I don't premeditate. They're the hidden ones. And maybe I don't even remember to confess. And then he says, and keep me also from presumptuous sins. Those are the sins I see and premeditate and plan and know about, the arrogant sins. Keep me from the ones I don't know about and keep me from the ones I do. And don't let those dominate me. Then I'll be upright and I'll be innocent from great transgression. Oh God, hold me back. The term great transgression is the idea of freeing oneself or breaking past a barrier, escaping the dominion of God, the realm of grace. So you can see that a look at the Scripture causes a backwash, a cry for purity in the heart. Yes, it is the source of the greatest purification. That little list ought to be something you keep somewhere. And when you study the Word of God and look at it, it'll remind you of what it'll do in your life. It is the greatest possession because it gives you that which is needed for every issue of life. It is a glorious wealth. It is the greatest pleasure. It fills your heart with joy in all circumstances. It is the greatest protection because it warns you. It is the greatest profit. It leads you to eternal reward, and the greatest purification, it cleanses the heart. The sufficiency of Scripture, the value of it, finally the commitment to it. What is the response to all of this? It comes in verse 14. As the psalmist cries out, and I trust you will from your heart, let the words of my mouth and the thoughts or meditation of my heart be acceptable in thy sight, O Lord, my strength and my redeemer. What he's saying is, O God, may the things I think and the things I say be acceptable to you. Why? Because they're consistent with your what? Your word, your revelation. He's saying, make me a man of the word. Make my thoughts biblical. Make my words biblical. Keep me in the word. That's the right commitment. I really believe that we're seeing sad things happen in the evangelical church today. People are leaving the Word of God while affirming its truthfulness and chasing after all other kinds of things because they have the feeling that the Word can't meet their need, and that is a lie of the devil that has arisen because they've never really lived a biblical life. And they've never really been noble like the Bereans who daily search the Scriptures. And they've never allowed, as Paul said of the Colossians, the Word of Christ to dwell in them richly. They've treated it in a cursory way and never enjoyed the power of its depths. And oh, how in this day we ought to call the Church of Christ back to a preoccupation that consumes them with the living Word of God. And let our message not be the message of the Bible plus the world, but let it be the message of the sufficiency of the Word of God alone.
1: 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John's current study is called The Transforming Power of Scripture. Well, friend, as you think about the amazing resource that God has given us in His Word, you might be wondering, what are some practical first steps you can take to build a habit of Bible study and see the kind of transformation that John has been talking about? Well, here are some of John's thoughts on that.
2: You know, it's like anything else in life that's good and right and true. It's a discipline you have to cultivate. Self-discipline is not a particularly natural feature of fallen people, even those that have been redeemed. You know, our flesh tends toward ease and comfort and laziness. There are people certainly who overcome that, but how hard it seems sometimes for Christian people to develop the discipline it takes to enrich their souls to the glory of God and for their own usefulness and joy and fulfillment of God's purpose. We want to help you with that. We want to see your spiritual life cultivated. So I want to tell you about a devotional book called Remember and Return, subtitle Rekindling Your Love for the Savior. It's about loving Christ. It's a one-month meditation from Scripture focusing on the person of Christ and how you must love and obey Him. Great resource for anyone who wants to make sure his or her love for Christ hasn't become cold.
1: 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Pray for us. And thanks for doing that. Now for the entire Grace to You staff, I'm Phil Johnson. Watch Grace to You television this Sunday on DirecTV Channel 378. And then be back Monday as John MacArthur looks at some of the most compelling truths about Christ's sacrifice for sinners from a book written 700 years before Christ came to earth. It's another half hour of unleashing God's truth one verse at a time on Grace to You.
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4: Picture yourself in a courtroom, guilty as charged. But then your lawyer steps forward and declares, "I've already paid their penalty." That's the gospel. We all fall short of God's standard, but Jesus took our punishment and offers us His righteousness instead. It's the greatest exchange in history. You can walk out of that courtroom completely forgiven, not because you're innocent, but because Jesus loves you and is your advocate. Want to know more about this incredible gift of grace? 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

0: 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If you would rather email your question to us, you can send that to questions. 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Questions at khcb.org, and we'll forward your question to our guests. We ask that you do not mention any denominations or personal names, because our aim tonight is to answer questions relating to the Bible. And now, to get us started, here are our guests.
1: Well, what a wonderful Thursday evening it is here at KCB Radio and the Questions and Answers program. My name is David Cato, and as I've been introduced, I'm the pastor of Danbury Baptist Church. I'm sitting here with my good friend, Pastor Jeff Klutz from First Baptist Neatville. Jeff, guess what? Before we meet again, like after tonight, before we get up, me and you are back in the booth again, Danbury Baptist Church is going to turn 90 years old.
2: Wow, that's awesome.
1: I know. What an exceptional thing. I've been there the last 11 years, and we're going to do that celebration on September the 13th. That's coming up, and so that's one of the big things on my mind as we get to do this here together tonight. What you got going on at First Baptist Neatville?
2: Oh, we've been the all-camp network for a while, which you have too, I know. I tell you, I know tomorrow I got to get up at 5:30 because we have men's breakfast at 6:30. If you're in the Neatville area and you're a man, you qualify. Be at our church at 6:30 in the morning and get you some breakfast. I think we're doing Bob's this time. It's always a different something. Sunday, we're doing a function we do also for men once a year, and it's called the Bent Fork. And the Bent Fork is that only the man can touch the dish, but men cook. Men come, and we have a cooking contest in several different categories. So that's Sunday night. We got other things, but those are the two coming up the soonest.
1: Yeah. That sounds like a busy season. It's that time of year. As we've mentioned, this is the KCB Questions and Answers program. We're here to the best of our ability to help you with your biblical questions. So get your Bible out, your Bible app out, and get those questions ready for us. And as you have those questions, we'll invite you to call us live at 832-922-4444. And if you're calling toll-free, that's 877-999-5422. And we're going to also invite you to go ahead and go to your computer and email us a few questions. That's questions with an S at khcb.org, and we'll get those to us. They'll get those to us, and we'll answer those as well. We've got a couple of those right here in front of us, and that's how we're going to kick off our evening together. And so we got several here, most of them written in very large font, which is very helpful for me. And so let's just start off with that first one there. This one says, in Genesis 1, verses 6 through 9, the scriptures speak of God separating the waters from the firmament. He separates the waters from above and the waters below. Now, here's the question. The question is my understanding correct that there's water in heaven, or is it just talking about the sky? And then this is my favorite part of the whole question. It says, can you help me explain this to my son? What a great, no matter what you're doing, hope we can get you that answer tonight. But that's exactly what we need to be doing. This generation teaching the next generation, and teaching them along in God's word. And so, Pastor Jeff, you want to take a stab at that?
2: You know, we don't try to do a whole lot of geeky things, but the geeky thing helps here. The Hebrew word is shamayim, and it's a plural. And the word heaven in Hebrew is always plural. There is no singular word in Hebrew for heaven. It's always heavens. And the reason for that is there are three heavens in Jewish thought. There's the sky where the birds fly. There's outer space. That's the second heaven. Then there's the third heaven, and that's the heaven proper, we would call it, theologically, where God lives. And so when we see the word heaven in English, or sky in this case, and depending on your translation, there are multiple skies. And so not that there's water in heaven proper, but there's heaven in the skies, and those are our clouds. We see the same thing in Revelation. The holy city came down of, you know, came down out of heaven onto the new earth, and that can get confusing for people.
1: Yeah, I mean, I think at the end of the day, we got to walk through the rest of that account too to kind of give a better idea of what's happening each day as the Lord spoke the world into existence. And so take it one bite at a time, and don't be afraid of the creation account, because that is where it all started. That's what Genesis means.
2: Mm-hmm.
1: Here was just kind of a simple question, one I think we always we might be wondering or considering, and the writer of this question out of Port Arthur, they said, does the Bible speak for or against denominations? For or against denominations? And, you know, I can tell you this much. You're not going to find, most of the modern titled denominations, mainline denominations, you're not going to find them in the Bible. Now, the descriptors and things like, I'm a Baptist, and so baptism, and there's our guy John, the baptizer.
2: Episcopos,
1: right?
2: Episcopalians.
1: Right, so yeah. We'll have those, the different polity models, Episcopalians, Presbyterians, and so on. You got different elements that you see where we glean from those things. But the call from the scriptures is unity amongst the brothers. And I think when you really work your way through it, once you really discover what the difference or the distinction between unity and uniformity is, I think that's helpful. When we gather together with like-minded people with the Bible in our laps and prayerful to hear the gospel preached and to be faithful to go and tell, what moniker you use is not the important part. But at the end of the day, find you a Bible preaching, Bible teaching church, and stick with those people. I mean, even so much as to say, like, how often are we even referencing scripture in our times of discipleship or our worship settings? That's really the mark for me.
2: Agree. You know, my quick answer would be no.
1: Right.
2: You know, the early churches were just churches. In fact, you know, until the Reformation, there really wasn't denominationalism, other than, I guess you could argue, there was Catholicism sort of split with the Eastern and Western Roman Empires, but pretty much denominations are a post-reformational thing. When people were trying to figure out their doctrine, having disagreements, we're Baptists, the two of us, and our forefathers, the Anabaptists, were reading the scripture and saw the word baptisma and says, well, that means to immerse, and so we think we should immerse, and so that became a distinctive of our people. And so that's just how it came to be. But I agree with what you said. We need to be unified.
1: And the short answer still is
2: that.
1: And the short answer still is no. So just work with that, right? All right, we do have a caller ready to go live on the air. Good evening. Welcome to the question and answers program. How can we answer your question tonight?
3: Good evening. I don't know where there is a scripture in the Bible regarding this question, but my question is there a place within the church or biblical teaching regarding Greek sororities and fraternities affiliated with the church?
1: I got you. All right. That's a good question. We'll invite you to hang up, and we will take our best try at answering that for you. All right. So the idea of Greek, the Greek life in college and fraternal organizations or sorority organizations, you know, I think one of the things is any organization that you're going to be a part of, we want to make sure if you're a Christ follower that you are principled and following your conscience and not compromising in your walk with Jesus. When it comes to secret societies and those kinds of things, a lot of times fraternities and fraternal orders will have those types of things. I think you can get into some kind of messy area there and dabbling in things that the Bible teaches are forbidden. One of which is calling another man a master and those types of things. But full circle, I also know that there are Christian fraternities. The Bucks organization, Beta Upsilon Chi, is a an organization that is in lots and lots of different places. And my son is the president of the Sam Houston chapter, and he is a God-fearing young man who teaches the scriptures, and it requires a Christian testimony to be a part of that organization. And I think they have a corresponding sorority there as well. So I think the danger there, or the caution, would be, does it align with the word? That's where we start. You know, Pastor Jeff and I have been friends for a long time, and our go-to is, what does the Bible say? Do that, right? Mm-hmm. And so does it stay aligned with that? Does it challenge your conscience in any way? And does it have you, again, in kind of the more of the fraternal secret society side of things, that have you doing things that would compromise your witness? Mm-hmm. And that's really anything in life.
2: Yeah, that's another question where the short answer is no. The right. Bible doesn't directly address fraternal organizations, but it does address our organizing in multiple ways. And David hit that. You know, don't be yoked together with unbelievers in 2 Corinthians 6. Don't participate in fruitless works of darkness in Ephesians 5. So, yeah, you know, the idea of us being in something, it needs to be in something. If we're going to join it and we're going to make ourselves a member of it, it needs to be something worthy of the body of Christ, something we can bring to church with us, something we can bring the church into it. Yeah. And, of course, we can also be light in a dark place, but we need to make sure we're not affiliating ourselves with something of corrupt morals, you know.
1: There you go. Good answer. All right, well, we got another caller waiting on the line. We're looking forward to taking a shot at their answer. We've got one there. All right, caller, you are live on the air. How can we answer your question tonight on the Question and Answers program?
4: Yes, my brothers, a good evening. My question is, you know, as I was sharing with your call screener, that brother, I shared with him that, you know, recently the Lord saw me through a very tremendous, you know, crisis of faith, actually more than one, but each time I came out of it, each time he brought me out of it, my faith in him was stronger than ever. So my question is, what are the verses to which I can turn? You know, like, for instance, you know, people who question the existence of God, you know, non-believers who might be open to the gospel, but question, you know, well, if there's a living God, then why? Although, even in the world, what did he create? You know, Lucifer knowing what he was going to do, create Adam and Eve knowing what they were going to do. Mm-hmm. And then also, just overall, you know, what verses can I share with believers who believe in the Lord, but might be wondering when their breakthrough, you know, might be on the way? Because I know sometimes people forget that no and not yet are answers that God gives us, because it's to build and strengthen our faith according to what it says in the book of James. And I'll listen. Thank you very much.
1: Yeah, thank you for your question. Mm-hmm. Well, let's tackle that first part of that. The first part of that question is, what are some scriptures and some support that we can give to our listeners tonight who are witnessing, evangelizing skeptics, those that are lost, those who have regular skeptic questions, you know, how can a loving God allow evil in the world, and all the things that pour out of that question. The second part of the question, were for those that are kind of really, they're followers of Jesus, they're going through a trial, but they're on the verge of a breakthrough. And so how do we minister to them, you know, kind of keeping them focused in the same direction? So those are both excellent questions. That first part about kind of what scriptures we can offer to a skeptic, you know, one thing I would tell you just to how to frame that outlook is, first and foremost, lost people are going to act lost. They're with a stony heart, a desire to sin, and to really give no attention to the God who created them and gave them gifts, them breath. And so our expectation is that they would ask questions. I think the question, you know, how can a loving God allow evil and those kinds of things, I think those are reasonable questions. But you can also expect a lost person to ask unreasonable questions, because they're trying to answer questions about their own morality, that what happens after we die, those are the kinds of things that everyone's trying to reconcile. Pastor Jeff, you got any scriptures to throw at it?
2: You know, scripture-wise, yes, but also some theology that's an understanding of scriptures. You know, Romans 1 begins with the revelation of God, sort of echoing Psalm 19, the heavens declaring the glory of God, that what can be known about God is evident among humanity. Not that we can know who God is and what he did to redeem us, but we can know he's there. So there's an aspect of skepticism that we have to understand is spiritual blindness, Ephesians 2. You know, we were dead in our trespasses and sin. We can't expect dead things to act alive. We can't expect dark things to shine. We can't expect enlightenment from ignorance. And I don't say that to be ugly. It's true. It's a true sense of the word ignorance. They don't know what they don't know. And so in that sense, we need to understand that the skeptics are always going to be there. 1 Corinthians talks about, you know, the wisdom. In God's wisdom, the world did not know God through wisdom. God was pleased to have those who believe through the foolishness of what is preached. That's 1 Corinthians 1:21. And that leads me to a theological sort of answer to that dilemma, and that is that we believe that the Lord reveals himself to his people. The gospel is preached. The Holy Spirit does the three C's of the gospel. He convinces, convicts, and converts. Convinces us of the truthfulness of the gospel, convicts us of our sin, and converts us into new creations. That's his work. Mm-hmm. And so, you know, it doesn't matter how eager you are to believe, it's his work that's going to cure the skeptic. Now, our job is to preach the gospel to them faithfully.
1: Well, I think one of the things you run into, right, as a believer navigating those types of conversations or those relationships, I hope that you have with these people as you're seeding and watering the gospel in their lives, is my encouragement to you, brother, is to be patient and just trust the Lord for patience. 2 Peter, just as a reminder, right, says the Lord is not slow to fulfill his promise, as some count slowness, but is patient towards you, not wishing that any should perish, but all should reach repentance. You know, it's honestly, it's his long suffering that brings the sun up in the morning and puts it to bed at night, gives us opportunity to bear witness to who Jesus is, that we can declare wholeheartedly that he is the Messiah, the Christ, the Son of the living God, the one that where salvation is. Lord, that's a period statement, right? A promise of forgiveness and everlasting life. And so just want to encourage you there. Point people to Jesus. We're not trying to win an argument here. We're trying to point them to Jesus. The second part of that question, we're gonna get to that. But let me just throw these numbers back out there again while we're chewing on this one, this last one. Again, if you're here locally, we invite you to call in tonight. Get your Bible app out. 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Or if you're calling toll free, that's 877-999-5422. We also got room for some email questions at questions@khcb.org. And so feel free to call us. We're ready to answer those questions. But that second part of the question is kind of where he started, was that he'd been through lots of trials and had some breakthroughs, and what a blessing, you know, what that is, the promise of the scriptures that it'll produce that type of endurance. How many times are we told, you know, those who endure to the end will be saved? And so that's part of the Christian life. What a wonderful opportunity to see that in other people. Instead of praying their trial away, praying for endurance, praying for perseverance in those things, as we've done for one another, you know. And so so stay the course in those things. He referenced it there in James. And so stay the course. I'm not here to make it sound fluffy, like hold on tight, your breakthrough's coming. I'm saying, yeah, hold on tight, because the one who holds you tight is going to see you through it. Right. And we're so grateful for a faithful God who has made a way where there was no way in Christ Jesus our Lord.
2: There's a bounty of spiritual fruit and suffering according to the New Testament. And, you know, there are a number of scriptures that talk about, and I can't, maybe David will look a couple of those up maybe for us while we're waiting. Mm-hmm. But, you know, sharing in the sufferings of Christ. And you know, James, you mentioned, you know, that text talks about us counting it pure joy when we suffer trials, because we know the testing of our faith develops perseverance. Perseverance must finish its work so that we can be mature and complete. And that was the Jeff version there. I skipped a few words. Mm-hmm. But yeah, the maturity comes through the suffering. I've spent a lot of time lately working on Romans. I've been doing a project in Romans. And Romans 8 is just a blessing to me on this subject. And the chapter is talking about the world groaning, and starts out in verse 18, our present sufferings aren't worth comparing to the glory that's going to be revealed. To me, that's an encouragement. Yes, we suffer, but the glory will be revealed. The creation waits for God's sons to be revealed. The creation's groaning in verse 22. We who have the Spirit in verse 23 are ourselves groaning. And then he says in verse 26 to 28, just magic to me. He says, the Spirit helps us in our weakness because we do not know what to pray for as we should, but the Spirit intercedes for us with inexpressible groanings. Now the Spirit's groaning on our behalf. He's interceding for us. And the word there, see, is edu, and it means see. It means to understand visually, to perceptually know something. We don't see what God sees. We don't have his perspective. I don't know what's tomorrow or next week. I don't know. if or when that breakthrough's coming, what it's going to look like. But he goes then to verse 28, my favorite verse in all of the scripture. But we know, same word, he do. What we do see, what we do know, what we can visually inspect from the work of God around us is that he works all things together for the good of those who love him and are called according to his purpose. So these are promises, you know, for us to know that we don't have specific promises. We have the general understanding, the general revelation that God is on our side in our suffering. And he ends that, you know, with those he foreknew, he predestined to be conformed to the image of his son, and on to the great passage of what can separate us from the love of God. I mean, you just, it's just glorious in there to say, God's got this.
1: Oh, he's, yeah, that's you. That's an amen verse, right? You get in there, you read that, and you're reminded of all these good things. You know, not only the reminder that I need most of the time is a 2x4 upside my head, because sometimes my head gets turned, or I'm walking through life with blinders on. 1 Peter chapter 4, listen to these words. Beloved, this is verse 12 and 13. Beloved, do not be surprised at the fiery trial when it comes upon you to test you. Don't be surprised, right? As though something strange were happening to you. I mean, if that isn't my own personality, I don't know what is. Let me read it again. Do not be surprised at the fiery trial when it comes upon you to test you, as though something strange were happening to you, like that what is happening moment, right? We all have that. But rejoice insofar as you share Christ's sufferings, that you may also rejoice and be glad when his glory is revealed. And I often remind the members of my church that New Testament word for rejoice is a one-off to sing, right? And so the very last thing, I mean, I know it's hard to think of this though, but when you're suffering, man, let me just encourage you to sing. You know, I'm not asking you to sing good, but just sing. It's really hard to be down in the dumps when you're singing and reminding yourself of who God is, what he's done, and how he's cared for you, and all of those things. And his glory will be revealed. That's the last part of that verse there. Again, just a reminder, you can call in at 832-922-4444. We can do toll-free also at 877-999-5422. And you can email us at questions, that's questions with an S, at khcb.org. And so I'm grateful for those who have emailed in to us. We got a couple of here for we're going to tackle. Let me read this one. This one is from Luke chapter 10. Luke chapter 10, verse 14 through 16. Luke chapter 10, verse 14 through 16 declares that there were two Simons and two Judases who were disciples who became apostles. Do we know what became of the ones who didn't become famous? As a matter of fact, I'd like to know what became of Andrew, Bartholomew, and Philip. Is there scriptural coverage for those there? Okay, so the question kind of in a nutshell is, here's a list of disciples, apostles, who didn't get their own book, right? They didn't get their own headline, right? Do we know what became of them? And kind of the basic question there. The ones who didn't become famous, quote-unquote.
2: And, you know, the best answer I have from looking at answers to questions like that is that their obscurity is itself important. It is an answer. You know, today, when we talk about what do you believe about this or that, you know, it's too easy to say, you know, I follow John MacArthur, and, you know, I follow this. Paul dealt with that in 1 Corinthians. You know, I follow Paul, I follow Apostle, I follow Apollos. Actually, these guys didn't get famous, and I think the message there is that the power of the gospel wasn't in a rock star preacher. It wasn't in some guy that everybody knew that their name and came to town and people showed up. It was ordinary men filled with the Spirit preaching the scriptures faithfully, and we're here today through that. Now, of course, we had Paul, we had Peter, we had some big guns, but those little guy, Paul was the one, you know, untimely added, you know, of all of the apostles to go large is basically Peter, you know. And so, yes, you know, we see Philip, in, you know, on a couple of extra, you know, Day of Pentecost moments. But pretty much we lose most of them at the Day of Pentecost.
1: Yeah, that's right. All right. Well, hey, that was just enough time to get us a couple of callers in the queue. So let's take our next live call. Hello, good evening, and welcome to the Question and Answers program. How can we answer your question?
5: Yes, I had a question concerning a Saul. It comes from 1 Samuel 16:15, and it says, and Saul's servant said unto him, behold, now an evil spirit from God troubled thee. My question is, number one, why did God send an evil spirit to torment Saul? And number two, if, you know, Saul was a believer, and I believe that he was, why did God send an evil spirit to torment him. So I'll just hang up and have you answer it. Thank you.
1: All right. So that's 1 Samuel, she said, chapter 16, verse 15.
2: Yeah, and I'm sorry I've got that ready. I had the wrong thing typed. Saul's servant said, an evil spirit from God is tormenting you. Let our Lord command your servants in your presence. And we all know the story. And that's how David ended up coming in and playing the lyre for Saul. And it's a good question. The answer is a little more direct than we may like. And the answer is that Saul disobeyed God. And God had taken, not yet, but he had announced that he's removing Saul. He didn't do what he was asked to do. He put himself in the position of God, making the call for the people that's supposed to be God's people. And so God was allowing an evil spirit to torment him. And strangely enough, that got David into the palace. And, you know, the things behind the story, you know, the stuff that a good TV special would bring out, and we would all say, that's not biblical, but they're actually good thoughts. What did David learn when he was there? Who all, you know, how did he learn about how the system worked? He was, you know, living in and around the temple. And in fact, we see some of that if you've watched the House of David, you know, thing that's on TV, all kind of errors in there. But they actually do postulate about some of that stuff, and it's good thinking, you know. God put David there so he could be prepared to step in when his time was right.
1: Well, this is one of those explicit texts, too. In verse 14, go back a verse, right? It says, now the Spirit of the Lord departed from Saul, and an evil spirit from the Lord terrorized him. Mm-hmm. It also kind of, it helps us with that, the distinction, kind of Old Covenant, New Covenant distinction of the intermittent presence of the Lord in the life of the, you know, the hero of the story, you know, mm-hmm. intermittent. It's funny, every time I think of the word intermittent, I think about the old winch wipers in my old truck. Not that new cars don't have intermittent winch wipers, but my old ones were very distinctly terrible. And so that's what I think of when I think about that. But the coming and the going, right? And so it says, the Spirit of the Lord departed from Saul, and then an evil spirit from the Lord terrorized him. Saul's servants then said to him, behold, now an evil spirit from God is terrorizing you. Right? So there is a switch that's being flipped here. That's a really basic way of looking at that. But that's just to help to kind of frame some of those things there. And like Pastor Jeff just set that up. I mean, this is a pivotal term in the story, and so God did it. God's taken care of it. It's his prerogative to do so.
2: And you're right to ask the question the way you did. That is what it says.
1: That's right.
2: This was an evil spirit sent from the Lord.
1: That's exactly right. Well, we got another one in the queue, so we'd love to answer your question here at almost 10 o'clock here at the Question Answers program. What's your question? How can we answer it? Good evening.
6: Hello?
1: Yeah, go ahead. You're on your live on the air.
6: My wife and I, we try and study the Bible every night. And to my surprise yesterday, she told me that the book of Revelation also has as parts of it in Ezekiel and Daniel. And I've always struggled with trying to actually understand the book of Revelation. So I was hoping you could maybe give me some advice on which way of those three books to go with in order to help me better understand the end of times. And that's it. I'll hang up.
1: All right. I appreciate that. Now this is probably the last time you'll hear from me the rest of the whole show, because Pastor Jeff is smiling. He's smiling so big right now that I could go take a coffee break and he's going to handle it from here on out. No, I'm just kidding. You should, but really, I know this is radio, but you should have seen the look on his face when you asked that question. Low hanging curveball. Here we go. Here we go, Pastor Jeff. Remember, we got 47 seconds to a commercial
2: break. Yeah, we do have a commercial break.
1: Right. So,
2: go ahead.
1: No, so you know what? I'm going to talk for 40 seconds, and then we're going to tackle this when we come back from the station break. And so, caller, be patient. Like, go run, get your Diet Dr. Pepper or something, come back and get ready for the question.
2: 1 minute.
1: We got 1 minute. And so here in 30 seconds, we're going to take a break. Thank you guys for listening. Thank you for calling. Again, you can call us at 832-922-4444, 877-999-5422, or send us emails at questions@khcb.org, and keep the questions coming. We got another 30 minutes coming up shortly, right after we take this station break together. And so we just want to be good stewards. We want to point you to the Bible. Get your Bible out. 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Ask whoever's over at your house right now, hey, you ever had a Bible question? 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
8: It's 85 and mostly cloudy. Wind is from the south at 10 to 15 miles per hour. Tonight, partly cloudy with a low in the upper 70s. Then tomorrow, clear with a high in the upper 90s. Tomorrow night, clear with a low in the upper 70s. It's 85 and mostly cloudy.

0: Welcome back to the KHCB Questions and Answers Program. My name is Pastor David Cato. I reside in Danbury, Texas. All 1,700 people there, and it used to be one flashing red light, but now they're just stop signs. I've really been there since 2002, but back in a very specific service at Danbury Baptist the last 11 years, and just enjoying that. We just wrapped up Vacation Bible School, and lots of good things going on there, and I've heard lots of testimonies about Vacation Bible School, and just like the camp we put on, and all those things. And so we just want to pray. You know, we want to take our time right here at this break to pray and thank God for what He's done, the ministry of KHCB, the fact that we have these Bibles in our hands, and we have the freedom to pick up the phone and make a phone call with no fear of repercussions, and what a gift it is to be here tonight to do this. So let's pray together. Gracious God, thank you so much for this Thursday evening that we get to be here, Lord, live and on the air to answer questions about your word. Lord, we are grateful for KHCB and the ministry that it is, and it continues to be. We pray your blessings over, Lord, every facet of this ministry. Father, we thank you for the freedoms that we have and the country that you've provided us, Lord, to be able to speak freely and to share Jesus, share him as, Lord, not just another good person, but as Lord tonight live on the radio waves. And so, Father, we pray for the gospel seeds that have been planted through this ministry for many, many years. We pray that we would be faithful to water them tonight. And Father, we trust you for the fruit, the growth, the increase, Lord, that comes from that. Lord, may we be about that work as we wait and long for you to come. We ask these things in the name of Jesus. Amen.
1: Amen.
0: All right. Well, I'm sure our caller was very patient waiting for that station break. So I want to turn this over to Pastor Jeff, and he's going to tackle some of that cross-referencing and stuff that you see from Revelation in the book of Ezekiel and Daniel.
1: Yeah, and two questions. One question was, you know, my wife was telling me that Daniel and Ezekiel are in Revelation. That's very true. Revelation 1, 13 to 15, the lampstands, the Son of Man, and the long robe and the golden sash. You see that in Daniel 7, Ezekiel 1, Revelation 4. The sea of glass, the four living creatures, we see that in Ezekiel 1, and on. Revelation 13, the beast rising out of the sea, you see that in Daniel 7. But your second question was, and I could go on, there are multiple references, but it's also true that Revelation also deals, you know, with things that are covered in Zechariah, 2 Thessalonians, Matthew 24:25. You know, that all over the scripture, you find Revelation dealing with things that have already been dealt with. And that's one of the interesting things about Revelation. When you start that book from chapter 1 to chapter 3, you're dealing with things that are brand new. From chapter 4 to chapter 19, you see a lot of things with more detail. You see a timelining you didn't get before, but there's really no new story. The prophecies that are being fulfilled have all been announced in other places. Revelation is not primarily a book that is announcing new prophecies. It is showing us how things we already knew were coming were going to come. Your second question was, which of those books would be best to kind of get a handle on maybe the bigger story. And I don't know that I can tell you that eschatology is a very detailed discipline study. You're going to have to read more than just Daniel. But my answer is, of those two choices, I would start with Daniel. The second half of Daniel, primarily Daniel through 12, focuses on the future. We call that apocalyptic literature. It's symbolic. Daniel's asking angels, what does this mean? Chapter 7, we have the vision of four beasts that represent the four governments coming. Chapter 8, we got the ram and the goat that talks about the rise of Alexander the Great. Chapter 9, we got the 70 weeks that specifically deals with the tribulational period in Revelation. And then chapter 10 through 12 of Daniel goes through the time of the end. So Daniel, the second half, is good. Studying Daniel is, reading Daniel is important. Studying Daniel is essential to understanding Daniel. It's not an easy read. And not that the words are hard. You're just going to be saying, what is going on here? And it takes some diligence.
0: Right. Well, it's not the decoder ring But it is the, but it is a framework, like you talked about, like it lays the timeline over top of it. It gives you an appreciation for, again, apocalyptic literature and kind of what to look at. Ezekiel and the imagery found in there, it honestly kind of helps you wrap your head around the things that you're seeing later when you're reading Revelation, those kinds of things. So it's not like you've approached that for the very first time. And I loved in your voice when you asked the question, the aha sound in your voice. I mean, that's exactly where how we're supposed to approach God's word. And so I hope that was helpful. There's lots to look up there. Don't go down a rabbit hole. All right. We got another caller in the queue. Thank you for your patience. You're live on the air with the questions and answers program.
2: Am I live?
0: Yes, you are. Come on.
2: Okay.
0: That's a question, my friend.
2: Okay. The question I have is, at the time of Jesus, did many Jews

0: that about the Gospels in particular, as the Gospels are historical narratives with the main character, Jesus. They're introducing us to Christ, right?
1: And, you know, going back to Daniel, it's not an unreasonable thought, because Daniel told him, you know, what's coming, and told him about the empires. He's writing from within Babylon. They're in that first of those four monster empires. You go from Babylon to Persia to Greece to Rome, but Daniel writes of a kingdom that, you know, the rock cut out with no human hand, that's going to rise and fill the whole earth. That's the final kingdom. And so it would be pragmatic to think, well, Babylon fell to Persia, fell to Greece, fell to Rome, fell to the kingdom of Messiah, you know, and in a way it did. Interestingly enough, Rome was captivated by the kingdom of Messiah and became the propagating force for the church before they kind of corrupted it badly. But nonetheless, there is another real kingdom coming. So they weren't wrong in their assessment that Messiah was going to bring an actual kingdom. Mm-hmm. They were wrong in their timing.
0: Mm-hmm. That's right. And the heart of that is you can see Jesus' own words as he's walking through the Gospels, right? You can see that he's having to correct those things. You know, he's coming not with a sword, you know, those kinds of elements. And so there is a big a distinction of who Jesus is as the Good Shepherd, and how he expands and corrects in his teachings. And I think that, you know, he is coming on a white horse, but not in that moment. I think there was a reasonable misunderstanding. There's a misunderstanding motif in the Gospels where they misunderstand who Jesus is. They miss it, you know, to be just Gulf Coast right there. They miss it. And so that's a good, again, good observation. Stick with that.
2: Okay. All right. Well, let's look at some. I got a couple of, let's see. These are some, we did that email question. Here's another one here. I'm going to put T up for Pastor Jeff. Says, can you explain these verses to me? 1 Peter 3, 18 through 22, also chapter 4, verse 6. 1 Peter 3, 18 through 22, chapter 4, verse 6.
1: And David teed that up for me because we get the email questions early, so we have time to look them over and say, ooh, I like that one. I studied and wrote on this 15 years ago, so this is a fun subject for me. The 1 Peter 3, the question is, explain this. And what it says in the text, 18 to 22, Christ suffered for sins once for all, the righteous for the unrighteous, that he might bring you to God. He was put to death in the flesh, but made alive by the Spirit, in which he also went and made proclamation to the spirits in prison, who in the past were disobedient, when God patiently waited in the days of Noah, while the ark was being prepared. In it a few, that is eight, were saved. Baptism corresponds now not the removal of dirt from the body, but the pledge of a good conscience toward God. What is all that about, is what he's really asking. Christ preaching to spirits in prison. And you know, the baseline to this is to understand that before Christ was crucified for sins, the righteous and the unrighteous went to what we today would call Hades. Not hell, but Hades. They're not the same. Hades corresponds to Sheol in the Hebrew. And all through the Old Testament, we see the righteous and the unrighteous in Sheol. Well, why would the righteous go to Sheol? Well, heaven wasn't, you know, yet propagated by the righteous because, as 1 Peter said there, Jesus died. And when Jesus died as a man, guess where he went? Hades. That's what several texts tell us. And yet we go back to the Old Testament and we see that that was a promise of what Messiah was going to do. In Acts 2:31, quoting Psalm 16:10, David spoke of the Messiah saying, he was not abandoned in Hades and his flesh had not experienced decay. That actually also is echoed in Hosea 13. I will ransom them from the power of Sheol. So the promise always was, you're going to die, you're going to go to Sheol, but you're going to be ransomed from there. I got to make this faster because this is a long discussion and it's a book. But the bottom line is Jesus came, died, went to Hades, preached. People who believed and had faith already heard, believed. And when Jesus rose in Ephesians 4, it says he brought captives in his train and gave gifts to men. Jesus rose and emptied out the righteous side of Hades. And today, our Pauline doctrine, our New Testament doctrine is, it is better to depart from this world and be with the Lord, to live as Christ, to die as gain. You know, we immediately go to be in the presence of the Lord now. We do not go as believers into Hades. That's probably enough. Sorry.
0: Yeah, no, that's...
1: I got

0: more, but
1: that's good. I can by the look on your face, I can tell you have more. But while you're contemplating what last little nugget to give us on that, we're going to throw these numbers back out at you too. 832-922-4444. Give us a call. Take out your Bible, get your Bible app out, ask your neighbor, hey, ever had a Bible question today? I bet you have. If you're calling toll free, it's 877-999-5422. That's 877-999-5422. You can call us from anywhere you're at. Or you can email us a few questions at questions, that's plural questions with an S, at khcb.org. It is our pleasure to be here tonight to be able to answer your Bible questions. We're eager to do so. It's always a privilege and a great opportunity to be here to do those things. And so any last swings at that First Peter text you want to take before we move on to something else?
2: I got the caller questions. Actually also mentioned First Peter 4:6.
1: That's right.
2: The gospel was preached to those who are now dead. Mm-hmm. What does that look like? It's the same thing. Christ preached in Hades. They're now dead. So he preached to them. And that's a fascinating thought, too. You know, Jesus in Luke 16 talking about Lazarus and the rich man. And not long after that, Jesus shows up, you know. Mm-hmm. And Lazarus had been resurrected, and Jesus shows up down there and preaches. And he emptied it. Hebrews 11, we call it the Faith Hall of Fame. And the whole point of the Faith Hall of Fame is that these people were commended for their faith, though they did not see the real fruition of the promise. And the very end of that chapter says, it was provided that together with us would they be made perfect. Mm-hmm. That is also part of the picture. The same gospel that saves you and me saved Moses. Mm-hmm. And that's a fascinating thought.
1: That's right. And I love the word fascinating. I don't ever use it except when we're on the radio. It's a head scratcher. You know, it makes you just go, what a good God we serve, and what a faithful God to those that he has drawn to himself. What a wonderful, what a mighty God we serve. We could sing that song. In the text, in 1 John chapter 1, verse 9, here's a very familiar verse. That verse says, if we confess our sins, he's faithful and righteous to forgive us our sins and to cleanse us from all righteousness. Really, this is a kind of an introduction here. We got an email question. Just really over the topic of forgiveness. You know, when I'm presenting the gospel, the way that I end that every time is that he is provided for us the forgiveness of sins and a promise of everlasting life. I say that over and over, and that's the end. Let me tell you the beginning. The beginning is that Christ came supernaturally. He came, and that we celebrate that in that nativity, that time where he came, born of a virgin, to live a perfect life. And when we talk about perfect life, we're not talking about he didn't get any demerits. We're also, we mean that, but also we mean the one who didn't do anything wrong also did everything that was right. If James tells us, for the one who knows the right thing to do and he doesn't do it for its sin, Jesus is getting it right on both sides of the coin. In every day, every breath, every word, every action, he lived a perfect life. Christ taught hard things. He said, I am the bread of life, the living water, the light of the world. It was those very teachings that made his closest friends and disciples want to flee from him. And when Jesus was arrested and crucified, that's exactly what they did. Jesus died an appointed death on the cross of Calvary, where he shed his blood for the forgiveness of our sins. Christ was taken from that cross and buried, and on the third day he rose again. For what? For the forgiveness of our sins and a promise of everlasting life. And so under the umbrella of forgiveness, we got to be reminded that umbrella itself is Christ. And so again, the question is, what is forgiveness from God's point of view? Well, I think that marries us to another biblical word. That word is reconciliation. Forgiveness brings with it reconciliation. We've been justified, and we are being, we are saved, we are being saved, we will be saved, right? We are justified, we are being sanctified, and one day we'll be glorified before him because we've been reconciled through the perfect person, finished work of Jesus, his son. When we talk about confessing our sins and agreeing with God about our sin, right? God's, in light of who God is, who are we? Well, we're sinners in need of a Savior. If we confess our sins, he is faithful, he is righteous, and he forgives our sins, he cleanses us from all unrighteousness. It requires, however, if you look, it's not automatic, right? I think we've kind of labored in that some tonight. Mm-hmm. It's not automatic. It's without the shedding of blood, there is no remission of sin. There is no forgiveness. The violent death of Christ on the cross for us is such a tension for us to dwell upon those things, what was accomplished, and that we're so grateful for the shed blood of Jesus, knowing that violence procured that currency in the economy of God that paid in full a sin debt that you and I could never pay, and he didn't deserve to pay. So when we talk about forgiveness, and we talk about the cost of it and all those things, just want to remind you that is afforded to you today. By grace, through faith, you can trust in Jesus. And so we've got a caller in the queue. Thanks for calling us tonight. Looking forward to answering your question. You are live on the air. How can we help you?
0: Yes, I want to know what is the synoptic gospels.
1: Got it. That's a great question. Thank you for your question. We'll give it our best shot.
2: Okay.
1: The synoptic gospels. That's a great question.
2: Yeah, that's Matthew, Mark, and Luke.
1: Correct.
2: And they're that's called right. that because they tell mostly all of the same stories.
1: That's right.
2: John comes along, and he tells some of the same stories, but he tells a lot of stuff that Matthew, Mark, and Luke do not mention at all. There are a lot of questions about that, why it is, but John is always sort of put over on a bench. If you want to look at the life story of Jesus, you look at the synoptics. It seems like they were more interested in, depending on what you're talking about, Matthew was real interested in the Jewish person seeing Jesus as their Messiah. And they all had an audience, a Greek audience or a Roman audience or a Jewish audience. John saw the life of Christ more spiritually, not figuratively, but spiritually, and he wrote in more figurative language. You know, he talked about the light of the world and a lot of the things the other guys just really didn't deal with a lot. So John's unique as a gospel. He's also written a number of years after the others. That's not 40, but it was written much later.
1: Well, and like I'd mentioned before, you know, the gospels are these historical narratives with the main character, Jesus. You know, in some of your older Bibles, you'll see that it'll say written by the evangelist Matthew, the evangelist Mark, the evangelist Luke, right? Because they are introducing the reader to Jesus, who is ultimately the good news, the evangel. And so you get so the term synoptic, right, is really like this together view, right? You know, you've seen some kind of, you know, some kind of law enforcement show or some of those kinds of things, and you'll see someone be interrogated, right, and they're telling the story, and you know, if it all matches up, lines up perfect, you know, you got a problem, right? But when we see this from different perspectives, you see different nuances, you see the different, again, like Pastor Jeff talked about, the different cultures that they were framing. Again, Matthew, a more Jewish audience, Luke is writing to his friend Theophilus, you know, and all those things. And so that's a great question. It's a good base question, and probably something you'd recognize even on your own if you read the Gospels kind of in series. You'd recognize
2: or harmonize them.
1: Yes, that's right. Yeah. And well, John gets to this more lofty speech, the I ams. And
2: well,
1: the,
2: John's, you know, the guy that wrote Revelation. You know, he's John.
1: Exactly.
2: He saw crazy stuff.
1: Yeah, you know? Exactly. You hear the term Pauline all the time. Well, you can look at Johannine texts, yeah. Right? So if you got a question about Johannine texts or Pauline texts or whatever kind of texts you got, get your Bible out, get your Bible app out, and ask us a question at 832-922-4444, or you can call toll-free at 877-999-5422. That's 877-999-5422.
2: You know, a while ago, the question on forgiveness, I've read it, and the first thing I read was that what is forgiveness from God's point of view? Mm. And David came right into justification, which is awesome. And justification, you know, or well, you said reconciliation,
1: sure,
2: justification.
1: Sure, right.
2: The idea of us being forgiven by God. Mm-hmm. My first thought was the person might have been asking about forgiveness, forgiving their neighbor, mm-hmm. forgiving your brother.
1: Mm-hmm.
2: And so my mind went there. And we got a minute. I thought I would just chime in on that too.
1: Yeah.
2: You know, we are called to forgive each other. Because Christ has forgiven us. In fact, it's aggressively so in the Gospels. Matthew 18, Peter asks how many times we forgive. Jesus says 70 times 7. He tells a story then of the king that settling accounts, and these people owed all this different money. And this one guy owes a whole ton of money and begs the king to forgive him, so he forgives him. And then that guy has someone that owes him a little bit of money, and he throws him into prison, chokes him, and says, you got to pay me, you got to pay me. And so he was forgiven of millions of dollars, and the other guy was not forgiven of thousands of dollars. Mm-hmm. And Jesus said that the king would summon that guy and throw him into prison and make him, because he should have forgiven like he was forgiven. And Jesus says in verse 35, so my heavenly Father will do to each of you if you don't forgive your brother from your heart. And so we are demanded that it forgive. But every time when I was studying forgiveness for a series I was doing, I was surprised how many times money was the illustration. It was the illustration for forgiveness. It was forgiving the debt, let it go, let it pass.
1: Great
2: and
1: point.
2: It's interesting.
1: Great point. I think it's not only this, so don't, please, listeners, don't boil all of theology down to this, but there is a lot about what we believe that's transactional, right? So justification has a transactional element to it, right? The whole payment made in full, the satisfaction, the propitiation of those things.
2: The ledger cleared, the
1: right,
2: language.
1: Exactly. Yeah. It's accounting, right? Mm-hmm. So there's something to that. And then I think there is, no matter what counseling I'm doing, whether it's premarital, marital counseling, or just counseling in general, I can tell you, money's going to come up, right? And so there really is a constant, I'm saying that to say there really is a debt fascination that humanity has, and an understanding, and I don't think that's by accident. We need to understand that when the Bible says that the wages of sin is death, right? I think Sinner and Saint Alike goes, yeah, that sounds right. The part that's so shocking is that the gift of God, the free gift of God, is eternal life in Christ Jesus our Lord. And so we're all sinners in need of a Savior. The wages of sin is death, but God, right? This God who's rich in mercy. And again, that goes from vertical forgiveness to horizontal forgiveness, where we're forgiving our neighbor, or even somebody in our own house, right? Our own home household. And that's right. The truth of it. I think we got another one in the queue here in the last few moments of our show here. So hopefully we got a good one, right? Welcome to the question answers program.
2: Call us.
1: Go ahead with your question.
3: Hello, sir.
2: Hi.
1: Hello.
3: Okay. Yes, I'm calling about the book of Leviticus chapter 19, verse 11. Oh. Can you help me understand that? Analyze it for me, please.
2: 19:11.
3: Yes, God. Leviticus 19:11.
1: Okay. All right. Thanks for your question.
2: I think I know. It says, do not steal, do not act deceptively or lie to one another.
1: Yeah.
2: The question was to explain that?
1: Yeah. There you go.
2: Okay.
1: Let her rip.
2: Well, it's this is pretty propositional. It's just pretty, don't take stuff that's not yours. Mm-hmm. Don't deceive your brother. Don't lie and steal. It's really that simple. Understanding this is God's law that Moses is laying out to his people. He's telling his people that God's people aren't to do this. But for the record, the New Testament echoes that all the way through as well. You know, Ephesians, he who's stealing must get a job. Don't lie to each other consistently as well. We are not to lie or steal to each other, steal from each other.
1: You know, in this section of Leviticus, the subtitle, which is not inspired there, it says sundry laws, right? There's 10 commandments, 613 precepts, right, that we find. And so one of the things you just want to be reminded of is, man, God's not stuttering here, right? And he has a standard. I'm so grateful for that. And so here we see that in Luke 19. And again, so in Luke 19, just a few verses down from 11 is the in the 18th verse, it says, you shall not take vengeance nor bear any grudge against the sons of your people, but you shall love your neighbor as yourself. I am the Lord. And so just real quick, caller, if you wanted to go back and look at Leviticus 19, when Jesus is dealing with the lawyer, the scribe, in Matthew, he is quoting this section when he says to love your neighbor as yourself. He doesn't just mean that, right? That's the easy version. He's referencing all of these things here and how we're to treat one another, because this section goes into how we're to treat one another, which your verse 11 question addresses too. So just a reminder, Jesus looks back here and goes, hey, there is a standard by which we're supposed to be treating one another.
2: And Paul says in 1 Corinthians 13 don't owe anything to anyone except the outstanding love to love one another. Love is the fulfillment of the law. Mm. And he lists those commandments. The commandments: do not commit adultery, do not murder, steal, do not covet. And all other commandments are summed up by love your neighbor as yourself. Because love does no wrong to its neighbor. And so love, therefore, is the fulfillment of the law.
1: Yeah.
2: So that really goes hand in hand with that, too.
1: That's right.
2: To love is not to steal. To love is not to lie.
1: That's right. There you go. And that's how preachers preach series. Right? All right. We have another caller in the queue. Good evening. You are live and on the air. How can we answer your question tonight?
4: Yes, sir. My question is, and you was talking a moment earlier, who is my brother?
1: All right.
2: Okay.
4: Is the Hindu my brother, or the Buddhist, the Muslim, or is it just, if I profess to be a Christian, is it just the Christian as my brother?
1: Gotcha.
2: Appreciate the question.
1: Well, that's a good question. We're going to do our best to answer that for you. Mm. And for anyone else who might have that question as well, who is my brother? There's a distinction there between
2: brother and neighbor.
1: Yep. Yeah, you took the words right out of my mouth.
2: As soon as you said who is, I'm hearing it.
1: Yeah.
2: I'm hearing Jesus.
1: Ahead.
2: No, I've been with you. We are to love everybody. Jesus, in fact, even said, you've heard it said to love your neighbor, but I tell you, love your enemies in Matthew 5, Sermon on the Mount. We are to love our enemies. We are to, answering the question of who is my neighbor, loving your neighbor, Jesus told the story of the Good Samaritan, and that was actually a sociological enemy, the Samaritans and the Jews. So yes, we love everybody, but when you talk about who a brother is, biblically, that's a fellow believer.
1: Yeah, that's right.
2: In Christ.
1: Right, correct.
2: Yeah, not in Hinduism or Allah, or something else.
1: That's right.
2: A brother is a believer.
1: Yeah, this is a family term. The word Adelphos is a family term. It's covenantal. I preach a section, Philippians chapter 4, late in the chapter. He says, finally, brothers, whatever is lovely, whatever is true, whatever is honorable, and goes into these things. It's the context for verse 13 that everybody uses on their t-shirt and their bracelets and stuff. Mm-hmm. And that word, he's saying, Paul says, kind of like last statement in the book of Philippians, finally, family, Adelphos, right? And then he gives this list of things that, I'll be honest, he gives them a list of how to get their mind right and then get their hands right, and the peace of God is going to be with them. He does that because without Jesus, that peace doesn't happen, right? Because the first part of that bookend about peace, I think I've mentioned this on the show before, it's the peace of God that passes all understanding, that guards our hearts and minds in Christ Jesus, right? So it's qualified. Does that make sense? And so that's what we need. We need the peace of God that passes all understanding. So if you're sitting here today and your favorite verse is Philippians 4:13, I can do all things through Christ who gives me strength. Well, good. That's good. But just don't forget the part about it says with Christ. Jesus is the way, the truth, and the life. No man comes to the Father but by him. That is his self-declaration. I want you to understand tonight that you can have that salvation. You can have that forgiveness. And I want you to...

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2: 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Here's Josh Moody.
1: 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And of course, if you have that view of the future, your tendency will be to hunker down, to buy a plot of land in some place in the middle of nowhere and create your own bunker and prep for survival, because it's dystopia, it's coming. But that's not a Christian view of the future either. Jesus says, I'll build my church and the gates of hell will not prevail against it. He says, go and make disciples of all nations. He doesn't say, hide in the backwoods somewhere with a bunch of survival prep.
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0: Hello, friends, and welcome once again to Sincerely Yours Time. Thanks to all of you who have taken the time to write to us this summer. We've been grateful for your notes, cards, letters, and emails that we have received. Like this listener who wrote to us just a couple of days ago, and they say, listening for nearly 50 years, don't know what I would do without you and the Lord. Well, thank you. We are grateful for an opportunity that we have to come alongside of you in your journey with Jesus Christ. Of course, it is our desire here at KHCB, and this is pretty simple, but very important. It is our desire that you would draw closer to Jesus Christ each and every day as you listen in. I'm encouraged to hear from you, friend. Thank you so much for being a part of the KHCB family, and thanks for taking the time to write to us. A couple of Christmas cards and notes here in the mail. Yes, that's right, in response to Christmas in July. Here's a listener that writes to us, Merry Christmas in July. Thank you. They are listening in Arkansas to 93.5 FM. Here's a Christmas card that we received in the mail. KHCB staff and volunteers, keep up your good work. Merry Christmas in July in Christian love. And this is from a listener in Texas City. So kind of fun to see some of these Christmas cards and notes coming our way here in July. I trust that you enjoyed some of the Christmas music that you heard here last week on KHCB. Those familiar Christmas carols certainly grab your attention here when the weather is warm, but also a beautiful reminder of the gift of Jesus Christ, Emmanuel with us, something that we can celebrate all year long. I hope that you and your family enjoyed Christmas in July here on KHCB. Well, friends, if you have a moment or two, we'd enjoy hearing from you. Our email address is email@khcb.org. Or you can send something to the street address here, 2424 South Boulevard, Houston, Texas, 77098. Again, that's 2424 South Boulevard, Houston, Texas, 77098. Let's take a look now at our daily financial report, a report of the Lord's faithfulness. He has sustained the work of KHCB for over 64 years through friends like you, and we are grateful. $3,294 received for the ministry today, $637 for the Pete Steigerwald Legacy Fund. That is our capital expense fund that helps us to buy things like satellite receivers, satellite dishes, generators, and other equipment that we need here to keep the network on the air. Our total now for this month of July, $202,390. Our operational budget for the month is $350,000, and that means that we are $149,702 short of budget here in this month of July. We are grateful for your prayers and faithful financial support. Until the next time we get together, may the Lord bless you and keep you. 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
2: It's 83 and mostly cloudy. Wind is from the south at 5 to 10 miles per hour. Tonight, partly cloudy with a low in the upper 70s. Then tomorrow, clear with a high in the upper 90s. Tomorrow night, clear with a low in the upper 70s. It's 83 and mostly cloudy.

once again the long, slim fingers of radio reach out and touch you where you are. Hi and welcome, I'm Bill Pierce and this is Night Sounds. As I've often said, I don't really recall how many thousands upon thousands of times we have come on the air in this fashion, with this background music. Prior to the year 1973, I worked 25 years with a radio station in Chicago, and we embraced probably as many as 8 to 10 radio programs per week of different kinds of formats, news, DJ shows, audience participation programs, man on the street interviews, just plain music shows. It was just a wonderful time to be alive. As it is right now, we come to you with this late night programming, Night Sounds. I'm Bill Pierce and I welcome you. There's more than one way to touch another person. Physically, of course. The sensation and the power of touch is a beautiful possibility among the human agenda. And even as we suggested through radio, we touch you with love and peace and, as I mentioned, a warm welcome. Thank you for joining me. Speaking of music, which is certainly an integral part of this production, I picked an old song written by Bill Gaither, probably one of his most well-known. And I think that many of you who are aware and acquainted with gospel music will remember this one.

An old favorite you probably haven't heard for a long time. He, Christ, touched me and made me whole. Tonight's program is entitled, Stay in Touch. This is a common phrase we use when we leave one another, perhaps a family member, a friend. They won't see each other for a while. Don't forget to stay in touch, one or the other might say. Sure will. Okay, that's good. We look forward to that. And even looking through the scripture concordance a few moments ago, I discovered once again some very strategic times when human touch was brought to bear. The very familiar portion of Luke's Gospel, chapter 18, verse 15. You recall when Jesus said,

really Jesus who had arisen from the dead. And you recall the Lord said, "It is myself, touch me and see. Put your fingers in the holes in my hands and feet," and so on. Touch was a very important item at that moment. Matthew 14:16. All who touched Jesus were healed. And you recall the woman who was hemorrhaging, crawled through the crowd and just touched the hem of Jesus' garment. And he sensed power going out of him. And he looked around and said, "Who touched me?" And he even healed a little girl without even being near her. The touch of his power. Tonight's program, Stay in Touch. I was looking at an article in Leona Choi's book, Living It Up, Meditation for Seasoned Saints. She said some of us are inclined to withdraw from the mainstream of life as we grow older. We seem to put on an isolation mask and sit in a corner by ourselves. We are reluctant to ask the help of others in times of need, or even to reach out and touch anyone else by becoming involved in their needs. How long has it been since you touched a person who is in a wheelchair, someone who is disabled, an invalid? Young children go through a stage that causes parents and grandparents to tear their hair. If you put two wiggly ones together in the back seat of a car or anywhere near each other, "She touched me," or "He touched me," "Make him stop," "Don't you dare touch me," "Get away from me." Innocent or accidental contact becomes a major issue. Well, that stage eventually passes because it's childish and immature. But she said some people never get over the attitude of "Don't touch me." And in later years, it may become more pronounced. Close physical contact through warm greetings is still common, I understand, in Europe. In the Eastern world, also where the Bible was written, as well as in many other cultures, touch is common. In the Western world, to our loss, we seem to have backed off from these kinds of expressions. Even in Christian relationships, we bend over backward to be cool, controlled, or distant. Even lacking the spontaneity of expressing love among brothers and sisters in Christ. I think I mentioned this in one other program, but sometime back, I had the opportunity to visit a radio station where Night Sounds is aired in Texas, in a large city there. And in that small station, which had a very large impact in the area, I didn't realize how large. I was invited to a reception there to represent the program Night Sounds, which had been broadcast for many years in that area. In about 6 hours of standing, 2,000 people stood in line and came through that small station. And I don't know how many people I hugged that day, but I think I made up for the rest of my life of no hugging. A holy hug, one of appreciation. How I enjoyed being with those people. I was hugging little children, teenagers, moms and dads, grand people, folks of all cultures. It was almost, well, not so much common as essential. It's a way of communicating. If not through the touch of a hand on a shoulder, the touch of the eyes, the touch of the emotions, the invisible things of contact. Human beings need purely motivated physical contact with others. And of course, you've heard that newborn babies who are isolated from touching and warm embrace in their early months are not as healthy or well-adjusted as those who are lovingly held and touched and played with. I think we've lost the advantage of human touch. Even later years,

medical community has recognized the power of human touch and healing. Jesus touched people. And some Christians, unfortunately, wear spiritual isolation masks, almost as large as the old-fashioned military gas mask. It gives the signal, don't invade my private space. I guess we all have sort of a personal bubble or space area or zone where if people come in too close, we are uncomfortable. This, I understand, at least in this writing, is the opposite of what the Bible encourages us to do. Bearing one another's burdens, so fulfilling the law of Christ. Galatians 6, verse 2. This helping, edifying, encouraging, and comforting aspect of the body of Christ implies opening ourselves up to each other, or touching. Sometimes we need it, sometimes others need it. There is such a thing as skin hunger. We are created and wired to be touched the right way. Of course, there is the possibility of improper touch at improper times among improper people. And that certainly calls forth a certain amount of discernment and wisdom and awareness and sensitivity to the moment and to the place. Stay in touch. That's our message tonight, basically. And our music will embrace the word touch and all of its aspects. Here's one of the more beautiful moments of song. Reach out and touch someone for Jesus.

reach out and touch a soul who is hurting. Trombone solo with the Larry Mayfield Low Brass and soloist Bonnie Herman. I'm Bill Pierce and you're in contact with Night Sounds. Welcome. Glad to have you there. Our program tonight, in its title, has to do with the power of human touch. And our title is Stay in Touch. Be back to this in just a moment. May I just take a couple of seconds here to inform you that Night Sounds continues after we go off the air through various kinds of communication, some of which is music. You just heard a portion of it there from the Treasury of Sacred Music, some 13 albums, vocal and instrumental, available to you from the Ministries of Night Sounds. Also, our catalog gives pretty good overview of the various kinds of communication and touching that we have the opportunity to fulfill. If you'd like to send for a catalog, please avail yourself of this. Our mailing address once again, Night Sounds, Wheaton, Illinois, 60189. 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Love to have you visit us on the website, learn a little more about each other through the wonderful world of computer technology. We had such a diversified group of listeners to Night Sounds. I'm honored to hear from you. Be delighted if you drop us a note sometime, especially if you've never written before. And speaking of respondents, many of the people who listen are in ministries, some of them show business, all different callings and fields of occupation and outreach. One of these is a poetess, Joy Morgan Davis. And she wrote us a letter thanking us for the program the other day and for using her material. Now and then we take time to use poetry and writings from listeners. I enjoy this. Here's one that was unpublished so far from Joy Morgan Davis with the title Witness. She wrote, "Why should I sing today, Lord? My spirit is listless. And I feel low. I know you are mine, and I am yours, but why should I sing today? Dear child, sing, not for yourself. Sing for those who have no song." In our program tonight, Stay in Touch, and speaking of our music, which embodies the word touch, here's one we haven't heard for many years. Perhaps you've never heard it at all before. The Touch of the Master's Hand. It began with a poem and was later put to music. And I wanted to share it with you at this point. Listen closely to the lyrics and to the situation here. It's entitled The Touch of the Master's Hand.

touch of the master's hand, Don Wurtzen's chorus and orchestra, and I'd like to close tonight's program with this bit of verse from the pen of Leona Choi. Let us sow to the Spirit when we touch one another. Let us not hold back for the lack of knowing how to touch. For God will teach us in that touching. He has touched us first and longs to reach through us to touch each other. I think this is a tragedy that touch has been lost. The power of human contact, even among families, where it should begin. And in these final few moments of our program, I'd like to ask baritone Steve Bolt to offer this closing musical prayer. Jesus.

I'd just like to take advantage of these closing few moments to thank you sincerely for joining me tonight on the program Night Sounds. Let's stay in touch with each other, shall we, through prayer and through the postal service or internet. God bless you till we meet again and give you a peaceful good night.

life feels loud, God's Word still whispers the truth. Draw closer with a KHCB verse of the week from Psalm 91:4. He will cover you with His pinions, and under His wings you may seek refuge. His faithfulness is a shield and bulwark. Carry this verse with you this week. Let it shape your steps. We are KHCB, refreshingly timeless Christian radio.

0: singing with thankfulness in your hearts to God. That's Colossians 3, verse 16. And that's exactly what Songs for Sunday is all about. Hi, I'm John Gager, and each Sunday morning from 6 to 9 Central, we gather to sing hymns, hear devotional thoughts, read scripture, pray, and enjoy worship music that honors the Lord and prepares our hearts for church. Because as Psalm 150 says, let everything that has breath praise the Lord. This is KHCB, helping you draw closer to God.
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0: A statue of Billy Graham now stands in the U.S. Capitol building. Franklin Graham spoke at the unveiling.
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0: Billy Graham always strived to turn the focus away from himself and back to Jesus Christ. Here he is when he received a star on the Hollywood Walk of Fame.
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0: 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And it's from the Billy Graham Evangelistic Association.
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1: It's 82 and mostly cloudy. Wind is from the south-southwest at 5 to 10 miles per hour. Tonight, partly cloudy with a low in the upper 70s. Then tomorrow, clear with a high in the upper 90s. Tomorrow night, clear with a low in the upper 70s. It's 82 and mostly cloudy.

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1: What we need today is more leaders. Right? Wrong, says Joe Stoll. And who is this negative voice? He happens to be one of the day's foremost Christian leaders. For 18 years, he served as president of Moody Bible Institute in Chicago. That's one of our leading Christian colleges with more than a century of history. Dr. Stoll says that he feels a bit awkward in contending that our greatest need is not for leaders, because everybody sends their offspring to colleges and universities, expecting them to emerge as tomorrow's leaders. Stoll, though, is convinced that God designed us in such a way that our supreme need is to follow Jesus Christ. In his book, Following Christ, he wrote that following is what we were originally designed for, is almost self-evident in the fact that everyone can follow, but very few have either the talent or the opportunity to lead. Coining a word for what he believes we need, Stoll calls it followership, the habit of learning to follow implicitly him who challenged the disciples, saying, "Anyone who wants to follow me must put aside his own desires and conveniences and carry his cross with him every day and keep close to me." Long ago, scientists discovered that when a mother duck fails to teach her young to follow her in the first 2 days after the eggs are hatched, the ducklings will follow a block of wood pulled by a string as a substitute for the mother who just isn't there. Furthermore, contends a medical doctor who cites the discovery, over a period of time, there is emotional attachment to the block of wood. In dealing with the issue of what he calls followership, Joe Stoll meets head-on the greatest flaw of Christianity today. Scores of men and women, fearful of losing control over their lives and destinies, name the name of Christ and attend church without really making a commitment to follow Jesus. Making this personal, do you ever struggle with the issue of commitment to what Jesus asks, thinking that if you should sign on the dotted line and really follow him, you will be thought of as a fanatic? You will be mocked as a person who's out of touch with the world, that you will be deprived of your independence. Jesus Christ calls us to a relationship whereby he is at the center of our very existence. It is our hesitance to yield at this point that produces a dichotomy of faith and practice. We know better than we do, so we often make token commitments to what we think God wants, hoping that we can satisfy him and that in the end the scales will weigh in our favor. A generation ago, Frank Sinatra crooned, "I did it my way." He has lots of company. We still prefer to do it our way. That's the way we were born. And many never go beyond that to understand God's purpose and will is better than ours, because he knows the end from the beginning. A closing thought. Your concern as to where following Christ may take you is overcome when you understand that following is a day-by-day, step-by-step walk. When you follow him, you will get to know him. And when you really know him, not the image you may have grown up with, you will love him. And when you love him, you will obey him and walk with him. No, Dr. Joe Stoll is right. What we really need today is not more leaders, but many, many more followers. Only then will we be fully committed to Christ and be willing to walk where he leads us.
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0: This is FEBC Today with Ed Cannon, the president of the Far East Broadcasting Company. I'm Wayne Shepherd. Ed, I had this email from a listener in Indonesia. Listen to this. I'm so grateful for getting an FEBC radio. I need this radio to be my company, to listen to the comforting praise songs and the Word of God, which strengthens my faith, especially now because I'm in my 70s. I want to witness more of God's goodness in my life. As a believer, many great things have happened in my life. This is my testimony and hope. Isn't that wonderful?
1: I love hearing testimonies like that. I never tire of that, Wayne. And Indonesia, you know, is the largest Muslim country in the world. So many Muslim background believers have written us letters like that, talking about the ministry of FEBC. But it's not the fact that we gave him a radio that matters. It's the fact that our broadcasters in Indonesia are crystal clear on their proclamation of God's word.
2: Right.
1: Just as it says in 2 Corinthians chapter 4, we never distort the truth. On the contrary, by setting forth the truth plainly, we commend ourselves to every man's conscience in the sight of God. People focus intently on making absolutely sure that we get the gospel right, so that through the radios we hand people, they can hear the good news of Christ and trust FEBC broadcasters to have told them the truth, and then they come to faith.
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3: Shalom, I'm Mitch Glazer, president of Chosen People Ministries. The Lord chose the children of Israel to reach the Gentiles, but sadly, his chosen people fell short of the task. So he sent his son, Yeshua, Jesus, to complete this holy and sacred assignment. And he's called gospel-believing Gentiles to bring the message back to the original messengers. The Jewish apostle Paul taught the church to prioritize Jewish evangelism, especially as the great day of his second coming draws near, because the salvation of the Jewish people is the linchpin in fulfilling God's ultimate purposes for the world. 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
1: Do you remember the old commercial tagline from the medical alert company, Life Call? The tagline was this: I've fallen and I can't get up. When the user pressed the call button on the necklace and said those words, help was on the way. You know what? Lots of Christians I know have fallen into sin, and they're having trouble getting back up. Hey, when we fall, the devil is quick to move in and say, give up. You're nothing more than a failure, a fraud, and a loser. But what does God say when we fall? He doesn't say give up. He says get up. Proverbs 24:16 reminds us, for a righteous man falls seven times and rises again. Have you fallen into sin? Hit your life call button and call on the Lord. He will forgive you. He will cover you with his mercy and grace. Now that's real hope.
0: Find real hope in Jesus Christ. 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
2: God's Word meets us right where we are, steady, true, and full of hope. This is KHCB's Verse of the Week from Psalm 91:4. He will cover you with his pinions, and under his wings you may seek refuge. His faithfulness is a shield and bulwark. Carry this verse with you this week. Let it shape your steps. 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

0: Hi, I'm Johnny Erickson Tata. And do you ever get weary of waiting for God to act? Do you wait and wait, and then finally decide to take matters into your own hands? It happens to the best of people. Look at Abraham and Sarah. They get so weary of waiting for the son that God promised them, they decided to take matters into their own hands. They used their own resources, namely Hagar, their servant, and decided to make their own son, Ishmael. Not a good idea. Thankfully, Abraham learned his lesson, and so should we. The only acceptable response to God's merciful promises is to wait for God to act. And if he doesn't, wait some more. It's what I had to do when I broke my neck. I believed the promise that God would work it all out for my good. But it was years before I actually experienced it. Friend, God's promises are never to be rushed. So take heart and wait on the Lord.
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2: It's 81 and mostly cloudy. Wind is from the south at 5 to 10 miles per hour. Today, partly cloudy with a high in the upper 90s. Tonight, clear with a low in the upper 70s. Then tomorrow, clear with a high in the upper 90s. Tomorrow night, thunderstorms with a low in the low 80s. It's 81 and mostly cloudy.
3: Hello, friends, and welcome once again to Sincerely Yours Time. Thanks to all of you who have taken the time to write to us this summer. We've been grateful for your notes, cards, letters, and emails that we have received. Like this listener who wrote to us just a couple of days ago, and they say, listening for nearly 50 years, don't know what I would do without you and the Lord. Well, thank you. We are grateful for an opportunity that we have to come alongside of you in your journey with Jesus Christ. Of course, it is our desire here at KHCB, and this is pretty simple, but very important. It is our desire that you would draw closer to Jesus Christ each and every day as you listen in. I'm encouraged to hear from you, friend. Thank you so much for being a part of the KHCB family, and thanks for taking the time to write to us. A couple of Christmas cards and notes here in the mail. Yes, that's right, in response to Christmas in July. Here's a listener that writes to us, Merry Christmas in July. Thank you. They are listening in Arkansas to 93.5 FM. Here's a Christmas card that we received in the mail. KHCB staff and volunteers, keep up your good work. Merry Christmas in July in Christian love. And this is from a listener in Texas City. So kind of fun to see some of these Christmas cards and notes coming our way here in July. I trust that you enjoyed some of the Christmas music that you heard here last week on KHCB. Those familiar Christmas carols certainly grab your attention here when the weather is warm, but also a beautiful reminder of the gift of Jesus Christ, Emmanuel with us, something that we can celebrate all year long. I hope that you and your family enjoyed Christmas in July here on KHCB. Well, friends, if you have a moment or two, we'd enjoy hearing from you. Our email address is email at khcb.org. Or you can send something to the street address here, 2424 South Boulevard, Houston, Texas, 77098. Again, that's 2424 South Boulevard, Houston, Texas, 77098. Let's take a look now at our daily financial report, a report of the Lord's faithfulness. He has sustained the work of KHCB for over 64 years through friends like you, and we are grateful. $3,294 received for the ministry today. $637 for the Pete Steigerwald Legacy Fund. That is our capital expense fund that helps us to buy things like satellite receivers, satellite dishes, generators, and other equipment that we need here to keep the network on the air. Our total now for this month of July, $202,390. Our operational budget for the month is $350,000. And that means that we are $149,702 short of budget here in this month of July. We are grateful for your prayers and faithful financial support. Until the next time we get together, may the Lord bless you and keep you. Sincerely yours, Scott Cruz.
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My friend, in Luke's Gospel, chapter 6, the Lord Jesus addresses those who profess to be his disciples, and he says, "Why call ye me Lord, Lord, and do not the things which I say?" It's a rather difficult thing to accept the lordship, the authority, the masterhood of our blessed Savior. We prefer just to be delivered from sin and not to have obvious responsibilities toward him. So we need to purposefully, in our own mind, make Christ Jesus the Lord of our lives.

0: lives. He is in fact that. But we need to determine that we shall accept it. Firstly, I need to turn away from sin. Jesus Christ is my new master. He has freed me from the slavery to my sin nature. I may be tempted, but I've been given power to resist and focus my attention on something that is good and right. Daily discover more of his power by asking God to help you stay away from sin and give you victory over those problems. We need to pray often and ask him. Prayer is your lifeline through the Lord Jesus to God. Talk with God throughout the day. Take your problems to him. Let him see that you really mean business, that you want him to be the Lord in your life. Share your faith with others. Get into the habit of talking about Christian things. It's contagious, and it focuses your mind. And then serve the Lord wholeheartedly. Look for an opportunity to serve him, to do on his behalf. Some kindness, some act, some word, some disposition. And in all of this, you can call him Lord. And do the things that he is desirous, because it's a blessing to us. This is Bob Clark with Encouragement.
1: 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Every trip, John places his own Bible on top of his luggage, making clear he won't enter without it. During a trip to North Korea, John secretly left translated gospel tracts at a Buddhist temple. When the tracts were found, North Korean officials detained him for 13 days of intense interrogation. In his forced confession, John admitted he wanted, quote, as many North Koreans to become Christians as possible. Amen. Pray for John and his wife Karen, and for the gospel seeds secretly planted among the people of North Korea.
2: I will not let my brothers and sisters suffer in silence, nor will I let them serve alone. 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

This is KHCB, and I'm John Gager. You know, it would sure be my privilege to have you along this Sunday from 6 to 9 a.m. Central for Songs for Sunday. Hope to see you there.

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1: 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Following his message, we'll give you some more information about Friendship Community Bible Church, as well as contact information. And now with today's Bible Study, here's Pastor Bobby Hamilton of the Friendship Community Bible Church.
2: It's not over until God says it's over. Some weeks ago, I was reading a testimony about a young lady named Christy. Christy was a young lady who was newly married, and her husband desperately desired to own their own home. Some of you know exactly what that is like, tired of paying rent, tired of giving money to somebody. They wanted their own home, so they were working hard, and they finally found a dream home that they just enjoyed. They loved just the appearance of it, so they put down a down payment. And yet, when they put the down payment down, that's when the dream scenario turned into a nightmare, because they didn't hear anything. There was days, and it was weeks, and didn't hear anything. When they finally got a word back from the real estate agent, the agent says the answer is no. Someone else submitted a higher bid, and you cannot have that home. Christy went into a tailspin. She went into an emotional nightmare, a quagmire. She began to drift down into depression and discouragement, disappointment, truly disdain. And yet, when she was almost at rock bottom, she received an email in her inbox account that told her, "You've got the house." How could that be? They had told her, "You don't have the house." How could she now have the house? Because the owner went back and looked at all the offers and found out that it was Christie's offer that was $1 higher than anyone else's. And then there she sat at the closing table, just thinking about that they told her no, and now the answer is yes. There she sat at the closing table, thinking about $1 made a difference, sitting there at the closing table, and she began to testify. What was to testify? She was testifying to the fact that it ain't over until God says it's over. No matter how your situation may look, she testified, it ain't over until God says it's over. Come on, go with me, because surely someone listen to me right now. You understand Christy. You've been like Christy. In fact, you feel like Christy right now. You feel like there's something that you hoped for and wished for and dreamed for, and yet it seemed like it's not going to materialize. And you too have been in a tailspin all of 2026 and all of 2025, and you just feel like you too are just drifting into the ocean of despair and depression and despondency. It's not going to happen, and yet you have learned that God has a way of coming through. And God is saying to you today through you that don't you ever say it's over until God says it's over. Write that down. It doesn't matter what your biopsy says. It's not over till God says it's over. It does not matter what your attorney says. It's not over until God says it's over. It doesn't matter what your in-laws who act like outlaws say. It's not over until God. It doesn't matter what your negative employer or employee say. It's not over till God. It does not matter about the status of your ministry right now. God does some of his best work in seemingly the worst situations. Where do you get this from, preacher? I get it from the Bible. In Ezekiel chapter 37, when we come to this text, we find the people who are just like many of you. They are heartlessly hopeless. They felt as if that their best days are behind them, and they're stuck, and there's no way out. We come to these people here who are in Babylonian captivity because of the fact, just like Jeremiah said in Jeremiah 52, that if you disobey God, God's going to bring in Nebuchadnezzar. He's going to bring the Babylonians, and they're going to incarcerate. They're going to take away your land. They're going to cart you off into captivity. And that's where they are, because they disobeyed Deuteronomy 28 when God promises blessings and cursing, and they feel cursed. That's why in chapter 37, verse 11, it says, we feel cut off. Cut off means it's a covenant language. It's idea that we feel as if that not only have we lost our land, not only have we lost our traditions, not only have we lost our temples, we've also lost our God. Feel cut off. And yet in that midst of that cut off feeling, God raises up out of Babylon, he raises up a preacher prophet by the name of Ezekiel. And Ezekiel's job is to go and tell God's people, it ain't over until God says it's over. And when we come to the text, God puts Ezekiel, allow him to see this prophetic vision. A vision of what the future is going to hold for his people. And so God takes Ezekiel on a tour. and what a tour that it is. It's a tour of a horrific place with a horrific sight, because the text says that he takes him by the Spirit and he took him to a valley of dry bones, and he set him in this, he gave him preferred seating, VIP seating, if you will, put him in the middle of that he could see all angles and perspective of the dryness and the desperation that exists, which is emblematic of God's people. And the text says it was full of bones, and they weren't just dry. The text says that they were very dry, which implies they'd been that way for a mighty long time. Been that way so long that the buzzards don't fly anymore. Been that way so long that the dogs don't bark at them anymore. Been that way so long in which they have lost all hope and any thought of anything ever changing. All they see right now is shamefulness, sorrow, desperation, and death. Dry bone. When you look at your dry situation, what do you see? The dryness of your marriage, the dryness of your financial status, the dryness of your health. What do you see? And yet, after the Lord takes Ezekiel on a tour, he then sits him down and interrogates him. He asks the question, son of man, showing his feebleness, showing that his lack of authority and power, that he's simply someone who's a man. There's nothing immortal about him. Can these bones live? What a question. I'm sure that in the mind of Ezekiel, just like many of your minds, he's thinking, absolutely not. These things are dead, dead, dead, and they've been dead and going to be dead. And yet he responds in the only way of hopefulness and faith that he could. He says, oh, Lord God, you know. He said, listen, if anybody can do it, you can do it. If anybody can make it happen, you can make it happen. He did not say no. He did not say, of course not. He just said, Lord, you got the answer. The answer lies within you. And now that he's answered it, obviously correctly, the Lord gives him an assignment in verse 4. He says, you know what I want you to do? I want you to prophesy. I want you to preach over the bone. What? The bones are dead. They've been dead. They're dry. They're very dry. He says, I want you to go get your Bible. I want you to take this word. I want you to clear your throat. And I want you to preach. And that the bones may hear the very word of God. Oh, how strange. How absurd. How somewhat seemingly ridiculous that it is. And yet the Lord knows that what the people of God need more than ever is the word of God. What got them in the predicament which they're in is by disobeying the word of God. And he's saying, I want you to go, I want you to preach. And look what he promises. If you preach in verse 4, I'm going to start restoring them in verses 5 and 6. I'm going to cause breath to enter. I'm going to put sinews on them. Flesh is going to grow back. Cover their skin. It says that if you do your part, I'm going to do my part. But it all starts with the authoritative word of God. What are you saying? Is that you got to go back to the word of God. Some of you right now, you feel like you're in a dead, dry, desperate, despicable situation. And I'm saying that the key to your deliverance is the word of God. You got to get back to the word of God. You got to believe that every jot and tittle will be fulfilled. You must trust in the word of God. He said, I want the word of God. And if there's any preacher listening to me right now, our call is to preach the word of God, not to preach about the word of God, but to preach the very word of God, that the very theonoustos, the very inspired word of God. We're preaching everything else. We're clamoring for an audience. We're clamoring for an applause. I'm saying we must clamor for a well done from the Lord by preaching the word of God. People need the word of God. He didn't tell Ezekiel to go out there and take a selfie with the bone. He didn't tell him to go out there and sing to the bone. He didn't tell him to go out there and make a TikTok video about the bone. No, I want you to go and bring the word of God. Preach the word of God. It's the word of God that brings life. I'm talking to somebody. It's the word of God that encourages a downcast preacher prophet named Jeremiah. In Jeremiah 15:60, the word was found and he ate it and it brought joy and delight to his soul. It's the word of God. In 2 Timothy 4, when the apostle Paul was in jail with no bail, and everyone has seemingly deserted him, he wants Timothy to come quickly. And he tells Timothy to bring his coat. But most of all, bring the parchments. Bring the word of God. I need the word of God. Because the word of God can keep jail out of you when you're in jail. The word of God can allow you, somebody write that down, it can allow you to be free when you feel locked up. Oh, and so here we go. He goes and does the very word of God. And when he obeys the word of God, watch the Bible. He does the very word of God. And the Bible says in verse 7 that there becomes a noise and a rattling and bones begin to, something begins to happen. There's shaking is going on. There's a noise. There's a clamoring. There's a reconnection that's going on. There's a reconciliation happening here. But don't speed read the text. Is that nothing happened in verse 7 until he obeyed verse 4. Could it be that we don't see any rattling? We don't see any change? We don't see any deliverance simply because we don't obey what God's already told us to do? Nothing moved. Nothing changed. Nothing started reconnecting. Nothing got reconciled until he obeyed the authoritative word of God. Could it be our problem is not our knowledge, but our problem is our obedience? And he obeyed. But the problem was that when they put him back together, the verse says, they were just a shell because there was no breath in them. They looked alive from the outside, but yet on the inside, they were just a shell. Could that be the conundrum for the modern day church, is that we have sanctuaries that are filled, we have palatial places, we have 19 churches in 45 locations, and could it be that we're surrounded by shell people who look alive and they act like they're alive because they know songs, they know hymns, they know tradition, they carry the Bible, they know a few phrases and a few verses out of the Bible, and yet, could it be the real issue? There's no life in them. They're merely dead men, dead women walking. But God gives grace. God gives another opportunity. Look what he said. I want you to go and prophesy to the Spirit. I want you to go and speak to the Spirit. I want you to, the Ruach is the very word of God. I'm going to deal with their inside, which is the promise of the new covenant in Ezekiel 36. I'm going to now put it in their heart. I'm going to change their heart, take away a heart of stone and bring in a heart of flesh. It's the promise of the actual Spirit of living God living inside of them. And he went and prophesied, and the word of God came, the wind of God came, the breath of God came, and he preached. Verse 10 says, and they became what? They stood on their feet. That when the Spirit of God came and invaded them and dwelt them, it came to their feet. And this is simply a prelude to what we see in John 20 when Jesus, after the resurrection, he breathes on his disciples. And what we saw in Acts chapter 2 when the Holy Spirit on the day of Pentecost fills them and dwell them permanently, as Jesus promised in John 14, I won't leave you as orphans, I will come to you. I'm going to send you a paraclete. I'm going to send you another comforter who will be in you and be with you always. That the change came, the resurrection came, the army-like existence happened with these dead bones when the Spirit of the living God took over. They came under new management. No longer they're management of the flesh. No more they're management of just simple religion. No matter they're just in the management of he say and she say. The management of their life, the controller, is now the Holy Spirit of God on the inside. And now there's like dunamis, there's power inside of them. That's why the Bible says in 1 John 4:4, greater is he that is in us than he that is in this world. I'm saying the change happens from the inside, not from the outside. That's the word today. God wants to fill you with your Spirit. The Bible says there's one baptism, but there's multiple and many, a multitude of fillings. Lord, fill us today that we may be a church that's on fire. Fill us today, Lord, that we have the power from the inside, not just cognitively, not just iterations of verses, not simply just living in the world of intelligentsia, but we have power on the inside, power to say yes to righteousness and no to unrighteousness, power to say yes to the will of God and no to the will of our flesh, power on the inside. And they became an exceed or army. They got up, and the part that made me shout is when all that is done, they went from feeling as if they were cut off to realize now they're caught up. And the Bible says in the repetition of recognition, the text says, and then you will know that I did it. And then you will know, verse 13, I did it. Then you will know, verse 6, that I did it. Then you will know, verse 14, that I did it, declares the Lord. In other words, the Lord is saying, make sure you get all the glory and all the honor to the right person. You didn't do it yourself. Your acumen in religion didn't do it. Your sheepskin on the wall did not do it. Your mother and father didn't do it. If anyone has raised you up, there's nobody that could do it but Jesus Christ. And for that, we ought to give him praise. If you say, well, I don't feel like praising, here's the reason why you ought to praise him, because they were not the only exiles. We too were exiled, because the Bible says in Ephesians 2, we were dead, not trespassing sins. And yet for the grace grace of God in verse 4. He made us alive and raised us up and because and seated us in heavenly place. And because of that, you ought to stop, drop, and give God praise and tell everybody, tell anybody, go tell somebody it ain't over until God says it's over.
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1: It's 81 and mostly cloudy. Wind is from the south-southwest at 5 to 10 miles per hour. Today, partly cloudy with a high in the upper 90s. Tonight, clear with a low in the upper 70s. Then tomorrow, clear with a high in the upper 90s. Tomorrow night, thunderstorms with a low in the low 80s. It's 81 and mostly cloudy.
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2: 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Give thanks in all circumstances. Why? Because when you pray, you're more likely to see the hand of God at work and therefore have something about which to give thanks and therefore to rejoice. So the way to grow in joy is to grow in prayer. And as you grow in prayer, you'll grow in giving thanks. 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And we can always give thanks as a Christian because we know that God loves us and He's with us and He's going to take us home.
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4: Hello, friends, and welcome once again to Sincerely Yours Time. Today, a touching testimony of God at work through the ministry of KHCB. This was a testimony that was sent to us through our story at khcb.org email address. Perhaps you've got a story that you would like to share with us in the days and weeks to come. This story begins with these words, "I praise God for KHCB. I first heard of KHCB when I took my car in for an inspection. When the service was complete and when I was leaving the shop, KHCB was on my radio station. I started listening to it daily, and I became a born-again Christian while listening to Charles Stanley in 2011. Since that day, I have loved KHCB, and it is part of my life. I thank you all for what you do to share His word and beautiful music that brings us all closer to our Lord every day. I could not live without KHCB. May God bless you all abundantly, dear friends." Well, thank you so much for your testimony. Thank you for sharing that with us. What a delight to hear from you and to hear of how it was that you gave your life to Christ while listening to Charles Stanley and In Touch here on KHCB. Not only are we grateful to know that you are secure for all of eternity, but that you're growing closer to the Lord each day as you listen to KHCB. What a blessing to hear from you. Thank you for taking the time to share that with us. We are blessed by your testimony. Perhaps you have a testimony as well, friends, that you would like to share with us. That story email address is one way that you can contact us. Again, that is story@khcb.org. You can also email us at email@khcb, or you can send something to the street address here, 2424 South Boulevard, Houston, Texas, 77098. That's 2424 South Boulevard, Houston, Texas, 77098. Maybe you have a testimony about how it was that you came to know Christ, or maybe KHCB has played a role in your life as you have grown in your relationship with our Savior. We'd love to hear from you. 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And of course, I need to remind you that it is your gifts and financial support that helps to make this ministry possible. 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

0: 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Now, finding out more about this ministry and using drama and film to share the gospel. 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Just go online to find out more and sign up for the virtual global gathering of drama and film ministers. Taking classes in biblical studies is going to be held at Carpenter's Bible Institute. 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They're going to begin in September, but they'll host an orientation in person or online August 20th at 7 p.m. You can find out more about the classes this semester. 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
1: The Bible gives practical ideas on how to tell others about Jesus Christ. Jerry Wiles presents this one-minute tip on winning others to Christ.
2: In order to maximize your effectiveness in winning others to Christ, use everyday terms rather than theological or church jargon. Look for ways to relate your faith in the marketplace. For example, if the subject of stress management comes up, you can share how God has a way to deal with stress. And His ways are better than any of the substitutes on the market. Philippians 4:6 says, "Do not be anxious for anything, but in everything by prayer and petition with thanksgiving, present your request to God. As a result, you will know the peace of God." And that's the best solution for stress. Can you see how that might lead to talking about your relationship with Christ and the benefits of knowing Him? There are many opportunities in everyday settings to relate your faith in a clear, simple way if you will just look for them. This is Jerry Wiles challenging you to be salt and light in your marketplace.
1: 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Jerry Wiles has authored the book, The Faithful Witness.
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This is KHCB, and I'm John Gager. You know, it would sure be my privilege to have you along this Sunday from 6 to 9 a.m. Central for Songs for Sunday. Hope to see you there.

0: Back to Genesis with Dr. John Morris, author and seminar speaker with the Institute for Creation Research. Dr. Morris, as a scientist, is it legitimate to use Scripture in your creation teaching?
1: Yes, indeed, Chris. In fact, I think it's illegitimate not to. There are times, of course, when a scientific answer is needed. In some of our creation evolution debates on university campuses, we try to limit the arguments to the scientific evidences only. But we never try to hide the fact that we're Bible-believing Christians and are coming at this from a biblical perspective. There is no intent to deceive. Often people who attend these debates have their eyes open to the truth of creation and then are more ready to accept a later witness from Scripture. But keep in mind that Scripture is alive and powerful and able to do mighty things. If we would truly win the argument, we must go back to Genesis without apology as our basis for creation.
0: For more on the importance of creation, visit our website at icr.org.
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0: No!
1: 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I'm Dr. Gary Chapman.
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0: 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Psalm 46:1 says, God is our refuge and our strength, a very present help in trouble. Not distant, not delayed. Present. Right here, right now. That's the kind of God we serve. And at KHCB, every sermon, every song is here to remind you who God is. 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
1: It's 81 and mostly cloudy. Wind is from the south-southwest at 5 to 10 miles per hour. Today, partly cloudy with a high around 102. Tonight, clear with a low in the low 80s. Then tomorrow, clear with a high around 102. A few showers tomorrow night with a low in the low 80s. It's 81 and mostly cloudy.

0: man, everywhere you look, guys are wearing baseball caps, and girls and women are wearing them too. I mean, more often than not, the caps really don't have anything to do with baseball. From school to church to everyday life, you got more and more people wearing those caps. Every once in a while, I would say to my sons, hey, guys, you look so good without a hat. You look better. I usually got a simple explanation. I'll bet you know. Bad hair day, Dad. Yeah. Well, there are those days you don't have time to wash your hair or get it to look right, so you just cover it with a hat, right? Which leads to an interesting moment in Christian youth meetings when it's time to pray. Because, of course, hats come off when you pray, right? Well, no matter how bad your hair looks, God doesn't care. Now, I guess if you time it right, you can take it off after every eye is closed, hope no one peeks, and then put it back on real quick before anybody's got their eyes open. I'm Ron Hutchcraft, and I want to have a word with you today about no secrets in the throne room. Our word for today from the Word of God begins in Hebrews chapter 4, verse 12, and it says, the Word of God is living and active, sharper than any two-edged sword. It penetrates even to dividing soul and spirit and joints and marrow. It judges the thoughts and attitudes of the heart. Nothing in all creation is hidden from God's sight. Everything is uncovered and laid bare before the eyes of him to whom we must give account. In other words, your hat is always off. What we've managed to cover up from everyone else, God sees. The covering comes off when you pray, or it ought to. But we have a tendency to get all dressed up for God. And we come to him with this flowery prayer language. We talk to him about religious stuff. But real prayer begins when you come into God's presence with the real you, the one who isn't all together like everybody else thinks you are, the one who's struggling and honest about it, the one who's hurting, the one who's doubting, or the one who's grieving or sinning. And maybe you're falling. Maybe you're giving out, or maybe even giving up. See, the first reason to come to God honestly is this. God already knows. That's what this says. All things are uncovered and laid bare. There's no point in coming to impress God. You come not as you ought to be, but as you are. And then in verse 15, we've got a second reason we can come honestly to God. It says, we do not have a high priest who's unable to sympathize with our weaknesses. But we have one who has been tempted in every way just as we are, yet without sin. God really understands. I mean, you're talking to the God who's been here. He's been hurt. He's been lonely. He's been exhausted. He's been criticized. Jesus was abandoned. He was slandered, tempted, betrayed. He was beaten. He was murdered. What a Savior. We can come uncovered to this Lord because he's walked this road. And Jesus gives us someone who laughs with us and who struggles with us and who cries with us. And there's one more reason to come honestly. God really responds to it. Yeah, verse 16 says, let us then approach the throne of grace with confidence that we may receive mercy and find grace to help us in our time of need. No condemnation and not just understanding. God sends two supernatural resources in response to our honest sharing. Mercy and grace, aimed right at the honest need you just poured out to him. But God doesn't impose himself. He only comes by invitation. You only know the empowerment of God's grace in an area that you've totally opened up to him. Remember, bring the real you to God, like the hymn says, just as I am, without one plea, but that thy blood was shed for me. The you that's been hidden from everyone else, that's the you God wants. It's the one he wants to carry, that he wants to heal. Listen, a bad hair day is one thing. It's the bad heart days that Jesus is concerned about. And when you pray, would you uncover what's really there?
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0: 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Now, finding out more about this ministry and using drama and film to share the gospel. 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
1: Remember the phrase straight arrow? That described me. During the late 60s, when young people wore long hair and rebelled, I had a flat-top haircut, dressed neatly, and respected authority. My family loved me, and I lived a wholesome life because I wanted their respect. I graduated from college with a forestry degree, but the Vietnam War and the draft nudged me into the Air Force, where I became a pilot. And most other pilots drank and chased women, but not me. I was proud of keeping the Ten Commandments. During my one-year tour in Vietnam, however, I became like them, even committing adultery with a married woman. I was flying tankers, and our navigator was a Christian who read the Bible and talked about how Jesus changed his life. Our boom operator listened and asked Jesus into his heart, and I was impressed by the way his life changed, but I decided that I was going to hell because I had broken the Ten Commandments. The navigator explained that Christ died for our sins, but I thought I had to clean up my life before I could come to God. I went to church with him, and the pastor helped me understand that I could never be good enough for God. Only faith in Christ would cleanse my sins. Only faith in his death and resurrection would make me worthy. I was alone when I prayed, asking God's mercy and forgiveness. But I've never been alone since, because he is always with me. The Lord made me a true straight arrow, flying where he sends me. I'm Dan Dixon, urging you to trust in the Lord. If the Son, therefore, shall make you free, you shall be free indeed.
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1: It's 79 and cloudy. Wind is from the south-southwest at 5 to 10 miles per hour. Today, partly cloudy with a high around 102. Tonight, clear with a low in the low 80s. Then tomorrow, clear with a high around 102. A few showers tomorrow night with a low in the low 80s. It's 79 and cloudy.
2: How do you do? What happens when a man regains his freedom, but not his peace? When injustice hardens into vengeance, and power finally lies within reach? In part one of Ben-Hur, Judah rose from the chains of Rome to stand as a prince once more, wealthy, honored, and strong. Yet the wound of betrayal still burned within him. We now bring you the second part of that epic drama. The story of a prince whose life is forever transformed by the king who conquers not with swords, but with love. A love that leaves hearts, minds, and very lives unshackled.

0: This is Unshackled, the longest-running audio drama in history. Now broadcast around the earth, here is episode number 3936 in the series Unshackled, the program that makes you face yourself and think. Much of the year, we dramatize true stories of real people. But a few times annually, we present stories woven from imagination, crafted to show what we believe to be true and that ought to be said in connection with the season. Today, we bring you the conclusion of a special radio play dramatization of a timeless novel by Lew Wallace. It is the story of Judah Ben-Hur. In part one, we learned that Judah was a prince of Judea, an heir to a noble house in Jerusalem. His family lived in a grand palace with marble halls and terraced gardens overlooking the holy city. Yet Judah became a man shattered by wrongful oppression. Now we'll see how his hatred and pursuit of vengeance were removed by a surprise divine meeting. This is part two of Ben-Hur, right now on Unshackled.
1: Antioch, the queen of the east, a city of beauty and vice, where Roman order clashed with the chaotic spirit of the Orient. I walked its streets not as Judah the slave, but as Arius, the Roman.
2: Silks, silks, lovely silks, spices from India, pearls from the sea.
1: You there.
2: Hey.
1: I seek the house of Simonides, the merchant.
2: Simonides? The cripple? Oh, he lives near the warehouse district by the river. But be warned, Roman. He is a hard man to see.
1: Simonides, my father's faithful steward. If anyone knew the fate of my mother and sister, it would be him. I found his house, a fortress of commerce amidst the squalor of the docks.
3: What do you want?
4: I wish to speak to your master.
1: Tell him a son of the house of Hur is here.

0: Ruler of the House of Hur?
1: I am Judah.
0: Judah Ben-Hur is dead, or lost to the galleys. I have mourned him for 5 years. Who are you, really?
2: I am he, Simonides. Look at me.
0: The eyes. Yes, the eyes. They are his. But the bearing, you stand like a Roman.
2: Rome tried to break me, old friend. Instead, it forged me. I was adopted by Quintus Arius. I am a citizen, but my heart is here. Where are they, Simonides, my mother, Tirza?
0: Oh, Judah, my prince. I do not know. When the Romans took your property, they tortured me to find your father's hidden wealth, but I gave them nothing. They broke my body, as you can see, but not my silence. As for your family, imprisoned like you, released years later, banished, no one knows for certain.
2: Messala, he did this.
0: He is here, Judah, in Antioch. He is a favorite of the people. He drives in the games. He is untouchable.
2: No man is untouchable.
3: Father?
0: Esther, come. Look who has returned from the grave.
2: Esther, you were a child when I left.
3: And you were a prince. Welcome home, my lord.
2: In her eyes, I saw a gentleness I had forgotten existed. She spoke of faith, of waiting, of a God who sees all. But my heart was too full of noise to hear her quiet wisdom. I needed allies, and I found one in the most unlikely of places, the tent of an Arab sheik.
4: Welcome, Roman. Or should I say Jew? My spies tell me interesting things.
2: I am a simple man who loves horses, Sheik Ilderim. And I hear yours are the finest in the world.
4: The finest? They are the wind itself. Mira, Rigel, Antares, Altair, daughters of the stars. But they need a driver, a hand that is firm yet loving. My driver is... well, he's afraid of them.
2: I am not afraid.
4: Oh, we shall see. But first, meet my guest. He's a man of great wisdom. From Egypt, Balthazar.
5: Peace be with you, young Arius. Or is it Judah?
2: You know me?
5: I know the look of a man who is hunting, and the look of a man who is being hunted.
4: Balthazar speaks in riddles. But he speaks truth. He waits for a king.
2: A king? To drive out the Romans?
5: To drive out the darkness in men's souls. I saw his star years ago. I held him as a babe in Bethlehem. He's here, somewhere. The Redeemer.
2: The only Redeemer I seek is my sword. Or a chariot.
4: Ha ha ha! A chariot! Then you are in luck. Messala drives in the games, a tournament this very season. He boasts he cannot be beaten. And most important, he bets heavily on himself.
2: He will be beaten.
4: You wish to drive my team against him?
2: I wish to destroy him.
4: Good. Good. The Roman is arrogant. He insults my horses. He insults my people. If you drive Judah Ben-Hur, you drive for all of us. But be warned. Messala races to kill.
2: So do I. For months I trained in secret. Four Arabians, swift as the wind, became my weapons. The Hippodrome was a place of glory and blood, where men wagered fortunes and pride could rise or die in a single race. I stationed myself at the exit gates after one of Messala's victorious showings, the taste of vengeance on my tongue.
4: Another win, another victory. Bring me the laurel.
6: Messala! Messala! Messala!
4: Messala!
6: Messala!
4: Well, Rome's lost son returns.
2: Not lost, found.
4: I heard you drowned.
2: You hoped I had.
4: Hope is a luxury. I deal in certainty.
2: Then be certain of this. I challenge you. Oh.
4: To what? Philosophy? You were always fond of speeches.
2: The chariot.
4: You. Against me.
2: You took everything from me.
4: I took what you were not strong enough to defend.
2: Name the day.
4: Oh, you misunderstand the rules here. Men die in the Hippodrome.
2: I've been dying since Jerusalem.

0: Another search weighed upon me. My mother and sister, if they lived, they would be somewhere beneath Rome's shadow.
1: We have searched the records, my lord. No official death.
0: Then they live?
1: Possibly. There is another place.
0: Speak.
1: The Valley of the Lepers.
0: No.
1: Those imprisoned during the Purge. Some were sent there.
0: Take me. Outside Antioch's gates lay a place of exile, a valley where the diseased were cast away, forgotten by the world. It was a graveyard for the living, and hope rarely crossed its threshold.
2: Unclean! Unclean!
0: God of Israel! No!
3: Judah!
0: Mother!
3: Do not come closer! Stay back!
0: It is me!
3: We prayed you'd lived, brother!
0: I came for you!
3: No, Judah, you came for vengeance.
0: I came for both.
3: Judah, listen to me. Hate has already taken too much.
0: But they did this to you.
3: Then let God judge.
0: Come with me. I have wealth now, protection. I can take you far from Antioch. Rome will never find you.
3: And if someone sees us, fear would spread. And they would drive us away again.
4: Or worse!
3: The priests declared us unclean, Judah. The sickness may not show yet, but they say it comes surely.
4: Some here looked well when they arrived too.
0: But you are my family.
3: And because we love you, we will not endanger you.
0: Then tell me what I can do.
3: Pray.
0: Prayer will not stop Messala.
3: No, but it may save you.
0: Mother, I have challenged Messala. I will win the race.
3: And then?
0: And then Messala will fall.
4: Will that heal us, brother?
0: I left the valley with my resolve sharpened, but my spirit shaken. The race approached, the arena filled. The Great Circus of Antioch, a sea of humanity shouting, betting, screaming for blood. 12 chariots stand ready. Among them, the gilded chariot of Messala, the Roman favorite, and beside him, the 4 magnificent bays of Sheik Ildarim.
5: Drive them like the desert wind, my son. Let Rome taste their dust.
6: Citizens of Antioch! Today, Rome's champion, Messala Valerius! And challenging him, the rest of these sorry pretenders!
0: Whoa! Oh, steady, boys. I know you can feel what I feel.
5: Last chance to withdraw.
0: You had yours in Jerusalem.
5: If you fall, I will not weep.
0: You never did.
6: Riders, ready? Go!
0: Hold steady. Steady.
5: You cannot outrun Rome.
0: You mistake me. I am not running from it. The first turn was tight, dangerously tight.
6: He's cutting inside!
5: Yield!
0: No! The dust rose instantly, choking and thick. Messala was aggressive, lashing his horses, cutting off a Greek driver, sending him crashing into the wall.
5: Watch him, Judah! Watch the wheels!
0: The second lap, Messala was gaining, and he had a trick. His chariot had bladed wheels jutting out from the hubs. He used them to shear the spokes of anyone who came too close.
5: You could have stood beside me, Judah!
0: You made your choice, Messala! Another chariot shattered against the barrier. Another driver trampled beneath the hooves. Stay with me. Stay with me.
5: Now!
0: Dirty!
5: I fight to win!
0: We enter the final turn, the turn of death. Messala hugged the inside wall, leaving no room. He thought he had me blocked, but Ildarim's horses had a reserve he did not know.

0: Altair! Antares, no!
1: Messala lay broken in the dust. I had won. Why does it feel empty? Messala, can I?
2: No! You think you've defeated me?
1: You chose this.
3: The race is... it's not over, Judah.
1: What do you mean?
3: Your mother. Your sister.
1: What of them?
3: The Valley of the Lepers.
1: I know.
3: Reports are they're not long for this world. So your victory is ashes. By the sands of the desert, you did it! He's ruined!
1: Is he dead?
3: He lives. Barely. His body is crushed. Surely his days are numbered. And his fortune! I have won it all! Every denarius he bet. He is a beggar now, Judah. You have stripped him of everything.
1: It is finished. But as I stood there, the victor, listening to the crowd chant my name, I felt cold. The fire of vengeance had burned itself out, leaving only ash. I had destroyed him, but my mother, my sister, the valley still waited. I rode to Jerusalem like a madman, the Valley of the Lepers, a place of living death. I stood at the edge of the caves, calling their names into the darkness. Mother! Tirza! Miriam! And then, a shape in the shadows, two shapes, rags wrapped around rotting flesh.
4: Stay back, unclean. Unclean.
1: Mother? Is that you?
4: Judah. No. Go away. Do not look at us.
1: Mother, it's me. Come to me.
4: Brother. Please. Run. We are dead.
1: You are not dead. You are mine. I will take you from here.
4: There is no taking us, my son. The law forbids it. We are cursed.
1: Then I will break the law. I will tear down the heavens if I have to. But I could not touch them. The law of the land, the fear of the disease, it was a wall higher than any prison. I set up a camp nearby, bringing them food, water, watching them waste away from a distance. My vengeance against Messala felt hollow now. Good was his ruin if I could not save them.
5: Judah!
1: Esther, what are you... Esther, go away. It is not safe here.
5: I am not afraid. Judah, there is talk in the city. The Nazarene. The one Balthazar spoke of. Jesus.
1: Another zealot? Another false messiah?
5: No. They say he heals the sick. They say he makes the blind see. They say... he can heal lepers.
1: Oh, fairy tales for children.
5: Is it? Or are you too proud to hope? He is coming to Jerusalem, Judah, for the Passover. Bring them to him.
1: And if he fails? If he is just a man?
5: Then we are no worse than we are now. But if he is who they say...
1: Hope is a dangerous thing. When unrealized, it hurts more than despair. But looking at the shrouded forms of my mother and sister, I knew I had no choice. Stay close. Keep your faces covered. If the crowd sees you, they will stone us.
4: Judah, this is madness.
1: It is our only chance.
4: I am tired, Judah.
1: Just a little further. Look.
6: The crowd is parting. He is coming.
1: I saw him walking in the midst of the throng. He was not a warrior. He carried no sword. He wore simple robes. But there was a silence around him, a center of calm in the storm of humanity. I remembered the water. The man at the well in Nazareth, it was him, the same eyes.
4: It is the teacher.
6: Call to him. Mother, call to him.
7: Jesus! Master!
4: Jesus! Master! Have mercy on us!
8: Stone them!
9: Do not come near the teacher!
6: Stay back. I will kill the first man who touches them.
1: The mob surged. I was ready to fight, to die. But then he stopped. He turned. The crowd fell silent under his gaze. He walked toward us, toward the unclean. He did not flinch. He looked at me. He knew me. He smiled. A smile of infinite sorrow and infinite love. Then he looked at my mother and sister.
4: Lord, if you are willing, you can make us clean.
1: He did not speak a spell. He did not wave a hand. He simply said,
2: I am willing. Be clean.
7: My hands! Look! Look at my hands!
4: The pain! It is gone! Judah, look!
1: I watched as the rags fell away to reveal skin that was whole, pink and healthy like a child. The sores, the rot, vanished. It was impossible. It was real.
7: I am healed! I am healed!
6: Mother! Tears up!
7: We are healed!
1: Oh, I held them. I held them weeping like a child. I looked up to thank him. But he was moving on, walking toward the city gate, toward Jerusalem, toward his own fate. The days went by in a rush as my mother and sister slowly reclaimed their lives and hope returned. But soon, news spread about the very one who had healed them. Why? Why did they arrest him? He heals people. He preaches love.
3: The priests fear him, Judah. And Pilate fears the priests. They say he claims to be a king. Rome allows no kings but Caesar.
1: I will gather my men. I have legions I trained in the desert. We will storm the Praetorium. We will free him.
10: Put down your sword, Judah.
1: How can I? He saved my family. I owe him my life.
10: He does not seek a kingdom of this world. You cannot save him with swords. Maybe this is what he came for.
1: To die? That makes no sense.
10: Perhaps it makes the only sense there is. Come, let us see.
1: We followed the procession to the hill called Golgotha, the skull. The sky turned black as pitch, though it was midday. I saw him stumble. I saw the blood. I wanted to rush forward to cut down the soldiers, to scream at the injustice, but something held me back. Balthazar's hand on my arm, or the look in Jesus' eyes as he passed. He was not a victim. He was a sacrifice.
6: How can God allow this?
10: Watch, Judah, and listen.
1: I stood at the foot of that cross for hours. I saw him forgive the thief beside him. I saw him provide for his mother. And then I heard him cry out,
11: Father! Forgive them, for they know not what they do.
1: Forgive them? After what they did? Messala, Rome, the soldiers, forgive them? The words struck me harder than any whip. Forgive them. Even me? I, who had lived for hate, I, who had killed?
11: It is finished.
1: The earth shook, but the greater earthquake was in my heart.
8: Surely, this was the Son of God.
1: As the rain began to fall, washing the blood from the wood, I felt the heavy chains of my anger, chains I had forged link by link, year by year, finally snap.
5: Judah?
1: Yes, Esther.
5: Father has asked that. Judah, you look different.
1: I feel different. The fire is gone, Esther. The thirst is quenched.
5: And Masala?
1: I went to him before he died.
5: You did?
1: I told him. I forgave him.
5: Oh, Judah.
1: He did not understand. He cursed me to the end. But it did not matter. The forgiveness was not for him. It was for me. It was the only way to be free.
12: Ah, so the great warrior retires, eh?
1: The warrior is dead, Simonides. Judah Ben-Hur lives. And he has much work to do. We have a fortune, you and I.
12: Indeed. What shall we do with it, eh? Raise an army?
1: No. We will help the followers of the way. They are hiding, afraid. They need shelter. They need means to spread his message. Balthazar says this is just the beginning, that death could not hold him.
5: They say the tomb is empty, Judah.
1: I believe it. I saw him give life to the living dead. Why should he not take it back for himself?
13: Judah, the sun is setting. It is time for prayer.
1: Yes, Mother. And so, my story ends not with a sword, but with a prayer. Not with a shout of victory, but with a whisper of grace. I lost a kingdom, but I found a king. I sought revenge, but I found redemption. I was a slave to Rome, then a slave to hate. But now I am truly unshackled.
14: Listening friend, Jesus said, I am the way, the truth, and the life. No man cometh unto the Father but by me. Judah sought justice. He found forgiveness. He pursued vengeance. He received grace. And the same mercy that met him on a dusty road and at the foot of a cross is offered still. Perhaps you know what it is to carry anger, to replay injustice, to wait for the day when the score will finally be settled. But vengeance cannot heal a wounded soul. Only Jesus Christ can do that. If you have never asked him to forgive you, to change you, to free you from bitterness and sin, you can do so today. Speak to him. He hears. If you need help making this life-changing decision to trust in Jesus, we encourage you to call 1-888-NEED-HIM or visit chataboutjesus.com. This is program number 3936, heard in part two of this special Unshackled episode, Ben-Hur, a live radio play, were Jeff Parker, Tony Bozzuto, Anna Maria Alvarez, Amanda Markeski, Brad Armacost, Patrick Thompson, and David Zarbach. Original music composed by Gary Fry, conductor Doug Horn, live music performers Steve Martin, Caleb Tolleson, Andy Sutton, Louis Corrali, Daniel Meyer, and Amanda Shore. Sound effects Patrick Thompson and David Zarbach. Audio engineer David Pierczynski. Script Tim Gregory. Thanks for listening. And may God bless you.
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1: What we need today is more leaders. Right? Wrong, says Joe Stoll. And who is this negative voice? He happens to be one of the day's foremost Christian leaders. For 18 years, he served as president of Moody Bible Institute in Chicago. That's one of our leading Christian colleges with more than a century of history. Dr. Stoll says that he feels a bit awkward in contending that our greatest need is not for leaders, because everybody sends their offspring to colleges and universities, expecting them to emerge as tomorrow's leaders. Stoll, though, is convinced that God designed us in such a way that our supreme need is to follow Jesus Christ. In his book, Following Christ, he wrote that following is what we were originally designed for, is almost self-evident in the fact that everyone can follow, but very few have either the talent or the opportunity to lead. Coining a word for what he believes we need, Stoll calls it followership, the habit of learning to follow implicitly him who challenged the disciples, saying, "Anyone who wants to follow me must put aside his own desires and conveniences and carry his cross with him every day and keep close to me." Long ago, scientists discovered that when a mother duck fails to teach her young to follow her in the first 2 days after the eggs are hatched, the ducklings will follow a block of wood pulled by a string as a substitute for the mother who just isn't there. Furthermore, contends a medical doctor who cites the discovery, over a period of time, there is emotional attachment to the block of wood. In dealing with the issue of what he calls followership, Joe Stoll meets head-on the greatest flaw of Christianity today. Scores of men and women, fearful of losing control over their lives and destinies, name the name of Christ and attend church without really making a commitment to follow Jesus. Making this personal, do you ever struggle with the issue of commitment to what Jesus asks, thinking that if you should sign on the dotted line and really follow him, you will be thought of as a fanatic? You will be mocked as a person who's out of touch with the world, that you will be deprived of your independence. Jesus Christ calls us to a relationship whereby he is at the center of our very existence. It is our hesitance to yield at this point that produces a dichotomy of faith and practice. We know better than we do, so we often make token commitments to what we think God wants, hoping that we can satisfy him and that in the end the scales will weigh in our favor. A generation ago, Frank Sinatra crooned, "I did it my way." He has lots of company. We still prefer to do it our way. That's the way we were born. And many never go beyond that to understand God's purpose and will is better than ours, because he knows the end from the beginning. A closing thought. Your concern as to where following Christ may take you is overcome when you understand that following is a day-by-day, step-by-step walk. When you follow him, you will get to know him. And when you really know him, not the image you may have grown up with, you will love him. And when you love him, you will obey him and walk with him. No, Dr. Joe Stoll is right. What we really need today is not more leaders, but many, many more followers. Only then will we be fully committed to Christ and be willing to walk where he leads us.
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1: It's 79 and cloudy. Wind is from the south-southwest at 5 to 10 miles per hour. Today, clear with a high around 102. Tonight, clear with a low in the low 80s. Then tomorrow, clear with a high around 102. A few showers tomorrow night with a low in the low 80s. It's 79 and cloudy.

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1: As we believers manage the gifts God has given us, we find He wants us to be good stewards of what He's entrusted to us. 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
2: This is the third in a series of messages titled Managing God's Gifts. We've learned that we don't own anything. Adam didn't own anything. Yet God said to him and to Eve that they were to rule over the fish of the sea, over the fowl of the air, and over everything that He would give them. They were to rule over God's earth. But the earth would always remain God's. So we've been talking about this business of stewardship, managing what God has given us, but today we come to a very important component, and that is the connection between stewardship and worship. Because really, at the end of the day, God isn't just interested in our stewardship for stewardship's sake. He's interested in our hearts. And in the scriptures, there is a connection between what we give and how we worship. I want you to take your Bibles and turn to the 35th chapter of the book of Exodus. Exodus chapter 35, and if I might paint the context, Moses and the children of Israel are in the desert. They've had an experience at Mount Sinai earlier on in the book, and now they are looking forward to the future, and God gives them an assignment. He said, I want you to build a tabernacle. Now that word tabernacle really means a tent. But it is, of course, a very interesting tent with partitions and with tables and with altars. And if you include the outer sanctuary, it was quite an experience and quite a building that they were to construct out there in the desert. Now, God could have done it on His own. He could have spoken the word and said, I'm going to build this tent for you. And then He could have created it in a moment of time. He could have gotten the angels to build it. But God usually does not do those kinds of things in that way. What God does is He gives people the ability to do what He wants them to do. So what I'd like to do in the next few moments is to show you five principles of stewardship that really turn out to be, in effect, five principles of worship. I hope we never, ever view it in the same way again. That's the agenda, and it shall last only for the next few moments. Exodus chapter 35, I pick it up here at verse 4. Moses said to the whole Israelite community, this is what the Lord has commanded. From what you have, take an offering for the Lord. Everyone who is willing is to bring to the Lord an offering of gold and silver and bronze and purple, scarlet yarn, fine linen, goat hair, ram skins, dyed red, hides of sea cows, acacia wood, olive oil for the light, spices for the anointing oil and for the fragrant incense, and onyx stones and other gems to be mounted on the ephod and breastplate. And it goes on to describe these things even in more detail and adds to the list. What are the five principles? When God wants to do a work and when He desires a place where He is worshiped, what are those principles? Number one, you'll notice it was a community project. Verse 4, I read it. Moses said to the whole Israelite community. God was saying that this project is one in which all of you can participate. There are people who can do various things in that context. Some can work with linens, some had wood to contribute, some had gold, and some had silver. But there was a place for everyone because God blesses unity. The scripture says that a house that is divided against itself cannot stand. Only in heaven will we understand the blessing that has sometimes been withheld from churches because of division, because of criticism, because of factions. God blesses unity because in the process of being unified, we are of one mind and one heart. We have mutual respect and dependence one upon another. We realize that we really do need each other. And in the process, God builds that strength, and into that strength, He builds blessing. God says, be unified. It's for everyone. There was another reason too, and that is that blessing was going to come as a result of this huge project of building this house for God. And God was saying, in effect, why shouldn't everyone have a part of the blessing? When the tabernacle was constructed, when it was finished, people would be able to say, I contributed part of the curtains, I gave part of the wood, I gave some of the brass that was being used. And so it was a community project. And along with that project would come a community blessing. No one wanted to be left out. It was a community project. Number two, I want you to notice that it was a volunteer project. I read it a moment ago. It says there in verse 5, from what you have, take an offering for the Lord of gold and silver. But it says, everyone who is willing. Verse 20, then the whole Israelite community withdrew from Moses' presence, and everyone who was willing, everyone whose heart moved him, came and brought an offering to the Lord for the work of the tent of meeting. Verse 22, all who were willing, men and women alike, came and brought gold and jewelry of all kinds, brooches, earrings, ornaments. Shall I say it one more time? Verse 29, all the Israelite men and women who were willing brought to the Lord a freewill offering. Now, there are some things we do because we have to do them. And even in the law, God says, I want you to do this, and there are certain tithes that needed to be brought, and that was stipulated as to what they were to do. But when you get to a project like this, God says, those who are willing to give, they are the ones who need to give. The Bible is very clear that it is from that spontaneous heart that we should give, and it is the willingness of the heart, because to God, delight is more precious than duty. You know, if you give because you have to give, if you give because you're badgered into giving, if it is a real weight and a real burden to you, then don't give. Don't give. This is for people who are willing, whose hearts, the Bible says, God has opened and He has made them willing. You know that as parents, we all know that we'd rather have our children obey not because they have to, not because the strap is hung at the back of the door and under the strap is written the words, I need thee every hour. Some of us obeyed because that was the motivation at times. But how much more blessed to obey because you want to obey, you love your parents, you're in a good mood, you're in fellowship with them, and when they ask you to do something, you do it because you want to give, you want to please them. That's what's happening here. Joy is a sure sign of the presence of God. And God says this is for those who are willing. Let me give you a third principle. We've learned that it's a community project. Everyone can do something. We've learned that it's a volunteer project. It is also a worshipful project. This was worship, folks. Notice in verse 22, all who were willing, men and women alike, came and brought gold, jewelry of all kinds, brooches, earrings, and ornaments. They all presented their gold as a wave offering to the Lord. That's important to understand. Now, when you look at all of the different offerings of the Old Testament, it gets very complicated. At times I've studied them, I've read about them, and you discover that there are five or six different major offerings. But even under those offerings, there are subcategories of offering. The wave offering was something that was brought and the priest helped you wave it before the Lord, probably not vertically, but horizontally. It was waved like this before the Lord, and in the process of doing that, it was people saying, I am giving this gift to God. This is my worship. The whole sacrificial system involved worship. And in the Old Testament times, no one went into the temple without something to give to God. Nobody did. That was unheard of. I mean, if you're coming into God's house, you bring God a gift. And because you bring God a gift, therefore, you come with something. The

0: and an opportunity. It is an act of worship. It is me saying, God, this is the gift that I present to you today. In fact, I've served in churches or preached in churches where always when the offering was taken, the ushers would come down the aisles and then they would lay the offering plates on the altar. Now, we don't do that here. It's a little inconvenient given the number of offering plates. But symbolically in our minds, that's what we should be doing. What we're saying is, God, this is my gift to you today. This is my worship to you today. And this is my heart to you today. Here it is.
1: 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It does enable us to get the gospel of Jesus Christ around the world. But I also want to emphasize that today is the last day we're making a resource available for you that I think will transform your prayer life. Many years ago, I heard a lecture by Donald Whitney on how to pray Scripture, and it transformed my prayer life. We're offering a book entitled Praying the Bible, and it is by Donald Whitney. For a gift of any amount, it can be yours. And I want to say this in advance, that your prayer life will be changed once you begin to recognize that you can take passages of Scripture and use them to pray God's words back to Him. 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And by the way, as I've already emphasized, today is the last day we're making this resource available for you. Please take advantage of this. We believe that you'll be greatly helped in your spiritual journey.
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4: Don't run aimlessly. 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Thanks for joining us today. It's so easy to get caught up in the temporal, isn't it? Relationships, health, job, finances. Yet through this series, Dr. Cannings is seeking to get our focus off the temporal and to the eternal. Today, through the story of the man who wasted his talent, Dr. Cannings challenges us with this message, run for what will last. 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
5: One of the stories in the Bible that always grips me is a story about the talents. Because the guy that buries his talent is thinking, you know, that, oh, he's trying to find a secure way of doing it. The Bible called him lazy. He didn't want to work. He didn't really want to do. He calls God, you know, tricky when he's the one tricky. He's lazy. He doesn't really want to put in the effort, and at least I could give him back what he gave me. And that's it. That story bothers me because he says that he would take from that guy and

0: give it to the one that has five. Same thing happened in Luke chapter 17 when he would say a person comes in and they've done all they can to serve the master. And then when they come in, the master gives them no big reward because they've done what they were supposed to do. You know, to arrive in heaven, which we know we're going to do one day, we could jog, eat health food, do all this other stuff. One day, by and by, that morning will come. It's going to happen. So earth compared to heaven, it's really no comparison in terms of time, in terms of quality, in terms of quantity. Just there's no comparison. You don't even want to put the two on the same scale. So when we're living this life, if you say, God, I was a good husband, I was a good provider. Well, that's exactly what you're supposed to be. God, you know, I sought to be a great wife and raise my kids. You're supposed to be that. I choose to make you a mother. Every child is a gift from God. I chose to make you a mother, and therefore this is what's expected of you. God, you don't understand. I went to church, faithfully went, I faithfully attended, and I gave you. You were supposed to do that. But what did you do that would last forever? That it doesn't be, well, you came to heaven and you know what? You did what you were supposed to do, so there's no reward here for you. Or a person who just says, man, you know what? I'm enjoying my life. You know, I got a good job. I got good benefits. I'm happy with where I'm at in my life. You know, all I got to do is make sure I do a great job and get to retirement and I'm done. Then I can go fishing. Bible says you buried that talent. So when we know all of this is ahead of us, and we understand what the scriptures are saying, or maybe today we learn what the scriptures are saying, then what are we doing as we run sometimes aimlessly? See, the folks in Philadelphia, there's one of the two churches in the book of Revelation that is not criticized by God. But they're going through a lot of struggles that we've discussed the last couple of days. As we continue this series for this week, don't run aimlessly. And here is a church that can help us so that when we are moving forward each day, we're focused, like Paul would say, in what God has for us in heaven, so earth becomes irrelevant in terms of it doesn't distract us so that we don't do what God called us to do. Here's where they are. In verse 10 is where we parked yesterday, and we're going to pick up today from verse 10 through verse 12 in Revelation chapter 3. This is what he says. Because thou hast kept the word of my patience. Watch this carefully. It sounds like he's saying that I'm being patient with you when you read this in the King James. But that's not what he's talking about. What he's saying here is the word perseverance, which means because you have kept my perseverance, you have stayed steadfast because I have strengthened you to stay steadfast because you kept the word. He says that in John 15, we bring up again, same author, John says, if you abide in me, you bear much fruit, right? Paul defines what some of the fruit is. So when we come to this word perseverance, he's talking about the fact that you abide. You were unwavering. As he talked about, they kept the word in verse 9. You kept the word. You were unwavering. You were committed, no matter what, to endure adversity. And let me solve it when I'm ready. These folks will eventually become your footstool. Right now, you're powerless, but you keep the word in spite of the fact that you're powerless. So as a result of that, you kept my perseverance. You decided to stay in the midst of adversity, as James would say, allowing me to perfect you, allowing me to make you complete. You stay the journey. You maintain the Christian character through it. You continue to do what the Bible said to do no matter what they did. You kept the character of Christ, so you kept my perseverance. What is this perseverance? The model is Jesus Christ. He kept the perseverance. He's saying the person maintained who Christ looks like in it, and therefore it was his perseverance. And that's why he's saying, because you have done this, it puts a level of responsibility on Christ to fight for them. Because no matter what they encountered, they approached it from where the word of God led them. And that's why he says, I will keep thee. You kept the word. I will keep thee from the hour of temptation. Now, many people believe that what he's talking about here is that you will experience the rapture of the church and you will not go through the tribulation period. That's what I believe he's talking about here. There's a flip back to Daniel. So he's saying here that you will not go through the tribulation period. I will keep you from the hour of testing. This church will be raptured before Satan has the power to rule the earth and do whatever he wants. And he says, which shall come upon all the world. That's why I believe it's a tribulation period. To try them that dwell upon the earth. Now look at this. Behold, I come quickly. You know, quick is like seconds later, I'm there? No. In God's eyes, one day is like 1,000 years. So quick is not quick as we call quick. We don't get to determine what the word quick means. And that's why perseverance comes before quick in this passage of scripture. He says, behold, I come quickly. Hold that fast which thou hast. Christ is saying, hold fast. There's times when you just hold to the word of God because he promises he'll never leave me nor forsake me. So you just hold to that word. There's times in the Bible he's saying to us, he's in you is greater than he was in the world. So God, I know you will give me the strength to make it through. I just hold on. You know, there's times in the Bible he would say, pray for wisdom and I'll bless you with wisdom. And I say, okay, God, I know that you will guide me and direct me and cause me to think through the situation, so that the wisdom of God becomes a blessing in this situation. I just trust you, God, to provide me wisdom. So I'm going to go to it. I'm going to remember your word. I'm going to gain knowledge from what's happening around me and pray for understanding. Colossians chapter 1, verse 9 through 11. So that in verse 12, I'll experience the power that is within me. And we believe and we hold fast. That's why I'm saying you cannot run aimlessly. You lose out on this blessing. Look at the blessing. He says, that no man take thy crown. There's three crowns I've researched in the scriptures. There's a crown of life, a crown of righteousness, and a crown of glory. So it could be any of these crowns. So he's saying, no one can take it. No one can shut the door when I open it. And no one can take the crown when I give it. So no one can take your crown. They're not the ones sitting at the beamer seat deciding how I bless you. I will be the one at the beamer seat. Doesn't matter how the world looks at you and think how powerful, how great, how wonderful you were. Or is irrelevant. We're going to be shocked who's blessed in heaven. Because we have determined who are the giants on earth. So we got all these people we've put on pedestals that we believe is all. Sometimes I believe is that simple senior woman that was faithful, that served, that like a Dorcas, that woman to be blessed, like an Anna in the temple, that faithfully served God, only one that could say, here is the Messiah. Nobody could see it. That's the person that we may not look at. Oh, no, there's the high priest. We need to look at the prophet. No, it's Anna. You know, sometimes I think of my mom who would pack up one of them pump organs and put it in the back of her car. She would drive all the way to the country because she found out that nobody could play for the ladies in the country that were trying to have a great day for ladies and women's ministry. And she didn't do that for 2 days. It took them months to plan that. And she could put that organ in the back of her trunk. I come home. I said, where is mom? Dinner is ready. I can't think of anything she didn't do. Just wasn't mom wasn't there. See, sometimes we forget the Dorcases. The people who serve. He says, no, this is not a church that had any notoriety, but they stayed focused. And no one will take your crown. In verse 12, he says, him that overcometh, don't forget, Laodicea people didn't overcome it, make a pillar in the temple of my God. You see, in Philadelphia, they had these huge pillars. And the people who serve in the major places and will be honored and looked at with high esteem, they would write their names on the pillars to never be forgotten. Your name would be on the pillar in the temple of God. Don't forget, the open door, he said earlier on, the New Jerusalem will take place. And when they come into this New Jerusalem and the new temple, they will see their names of these insignificant people written on the pillars in the temple of God. And the name of the city of my God, which is the New Jerusalem, which cometh down out of heaven from God. And I will write upon him that my new name. I will show that these people kept the word in persecution when people talk bad about them, kept the word when they were powerless, kept the word when there was nobody to ever fight for them. They stayed the course. They didn't run aimlessly. They ran the race that was set. They endured the journey and the adversity, and they pressed towards the mark of the high calling. These people I will so identify with. That's what matters when we are standing in his glory and his majesty and angels are bowing before him and we're going to be there forever and forever and forever. What is earth that we are killing ourselves for? What is keeping us so distracted as we fight for what? I pray that we come out of it looking for this reward, this greatness that God has for us, and not just go back to doing whatever we once did that kept us aimless. Fight for the earthly things that will come and go. Fight for the things that will last. Stay focused.
1: Amen, Reverend Cannings. Let no man take your crown. Friends, there are so many examples in Scripture through which God encourages us to not be aimless, but to go about the work that He calls us to do. And how about you? Do you feel like you're going through life focused on the things that just don't matter, and you'd like to grasp something that'll last for eternity? Then call us and let's talk about giving your life to God and latching on to what will last. Our phone number is 281-260-7402. Again, that's 281-260-7402. You can also visit us online at powerwalkministries.org to obtain a copy of this message series or any of our other ministry resources.
0: 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You could do that in several ways. Yes, please pray for us. We travel, we train pastors and their wives and do much in ministry. So pray for us. God keeps our health and strength and continue to bless this ministry by providing us His wisdom and knowledge and opportunities to serve Him. So pray for us. But we also can become involved in the ministry by participating on our website, by buying books. It's a secure place. You don't have to worry about anything being, you know, stolen from you, and I pray that you would participate that way. Another way, you could just become one of our partners, our supporters, and join with others who partner with us to see this ministry be what God wants it to be and desires it to be and has blessed it to be in the few years that God has allowed us to serve you. So I pray you would become our partner and be active in what God is doing in Power Walk Ministries.
1: Once again, our web address is powerwalkministries.org. 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And if you live in the Houston area or you're planning a visit, please join Reverend Cannings at Living Word Fellowship Church this Sunday. 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And now as we leave you, remember, He who is in us is greater than the people, the situations, the obstacles and distractions that are in the world. So let's focus our eyes on Him and run for what will last.
2: I think it's great that my wife's been taking all those Bible classes, but it's kind of intimidating.
3: The Apostle Paul says, "If I understand all mysteries and all knowledge, but have not love, I am nothing." As women today, we have opportunities like never before to study the Word of God. But our knowledge always has to be seasoned with love.
2: She tells me that she wants me to lead spiritually, but when we read the Bible, she argues with everything I say.
3: Knowledge without love puffs up, Scripture says. It makes us arrogant, hard to live with. If our knowledge of God's Word doesn't make us more humble, easier to live with, then it's worth nothing. We need to keep growing in our knowledge of God's Word, but let's also ask Him to develop in us truly humble, loving hearts. With Seeking Him, I'm Nancy DeMoss Wagamuth.
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7: In the book of Revelation, we find the number 7, a prominent number. John writes in the first chapter of the book of Revelation to the 7 churches that are in Asia. And he writes to Ephesus, to Smyrna, to Pergamum, to Thyatira, to Sardis, to Philadelphia, and to Laodicea in chapters 2 and 3. Of course, we're now in the portion of the scriptures in Revelation chapter 6, in the middle of the program of Jesus Christ. That's how Dr. J. Vernon McGee outlines the book of Revelation, the person of Jesus Christ in chapter 1, the possession of Jesus Christ, chapters 2 and 3, and then the program of Jesus Christ, chapters 4 through 22. And now we'll begin the seven seal judgments, the seven trumpet judgments, and the seven bowl judgments, all to come as part of the program of Jesus Christ. And of course, the theme is in the first verse of the first chapter, the revelation of Jesus Christ, or the uncovering, the apocalypse, the uncovering, like a book being uncovered. The revelation of Jesus Christ, which God gave him to show his bondservants the things which must shortly take place. And he sent and communicated it by his angel to his bondservant, John. And John takes credit for writing the Apocalypse, the book of Revelation, as we read through Scripture. Again, we're in chapter 6 today, the beginning of the judgments that will be poured upon the earth. And the scene in heaven has just preceded that in chapters 4 and 5, seeing that the Lamb of God, which taketh away the sin of the world, is worthy to open the book. And that's where we are. The book is going to be open, and the first seal will be broken. Revelation chapter 6, words to live by from the scriptures. The New American Standard Bible translation is the text from which we read. And I saw when the Lamb broke one of the seven seals, and I heard one of the four living creatures saying with a voice of thunder, "Come." And I looked, and behold, a white horse, and he who sat on it had a bow, and a crown was given to him, and he went out conquering and to conquer. And when he broke the second seal, I heard the second living creature saying, "Come." And another, a red horse, went out, and to him who sat on it, it was granted to take peace from the earth, and that men should slay one another. And a great sword was given to him. And when he broke the third seal, I heard the third living creature saying, "Come." And I looked, and behold, a black horse, and he who sat on it had a pair of scales in his hand. And I heard, as it were, a voice in the center of the four living creatures saying, "A quart of wheat for a denarius, and 3 quarts of barley for a denarius, and do not harm the oil and the wine." And when he broke the fourth seal, I heard the voice of the fourth living creature saying, "Come." And I looked, and behold, an ashen horse, and he who sat on it had the name Death, and Hades was following with him. And authority was given to them over a fourth of the earth, to kill with sword, and with famine, and with pestilence, and by the wild beasts of the earth. And when he broke the fifth seal, I saw underneath the altar the souls of those who had been slain because of the word of God, and because of the testimony which they had maintained. And they cried out with a loud voice, saying, "How long, O Lord, holy and true, wilt thou refrain from judging and avenging our blood on those who dwell in the earth?" And there was given to each of them a white robe, and they were told that they should rest for a little while longer, until the number of their fellow servants and their brethren who were to be killed, even as they had been, should be completed also. And I looked when he broke the sixth seal, and there was a great earthquake, and the sun became black as sackcloth made of hair, and the whole moon became like blood, and the stars of the sky fell to the earth as a fig tree casts its unripe figs when shaken by a great wind. And the sky was split apart like a scroll when it was rolled up, and every mountain and island were moved out of their places. And the kings of the earth, and the great men, and the commanders, and the rich, and the strong, and every slave and free man hid themselves in the caves and among the rocks of the mountains. And they said to the mountains and to the rocks, "Fall on us, and hide us from the presence of him who sits on the throne, and from the wrath of the Lamb. For the great day of their wrath has come, and who is able to stand?" Chapter 7. After this, I saw four angels standing at the four corners of the earth, holding back the four winds of the earth, so that no wind should blow on the earth or on the sea or on any tree. And I saw another angel ascending from the rising of the sun, having the seal of the living God. And he cried out with a loud voice to the four angels to whom it was granted to harm the earth and the sea, saying, Do not harm the earth or the sea or the trees until we have sealed the bondservants of our God on their foreheads. And I heard the number of those who were sealed, 144,000, sealed from every tribe of the sons of Israel. From the tribe of Judah, 12,000 were sealed. From the tribe of Reuben, 12,000. From the tribe of Gad, 12,000. From the tribe of Asher, 12,000. From the tribe of Naphtali, 12,000. From the tribe of Manasseh, 12,000. From the tribe of Simeon, 12,000. From the tribe of Levi, 12,000. From the tribe of Issachar, 12,000. From the tribe of Zebulun, 12,000. From the tribe of Joseph, 12,000. From the tribe of Benjamin, 12,000 were sealed. After these things, I looked, and behold, a great multitude, which no one could count, from every nation, and all tribes, and peoples, and tongues, standing before the throne and before the Lamb, clothed in white robes, and palm branches were in their hands. And they cry out with a loud voice, saying, Salvation to our God, who sits on the throne, and to the Lamb. And all the angels were standing around the throne, and around the elders, and the four living creatures, and they fell on their faces before the throne, and worshipped God, saying, Amen. Blessing, and glory, and wisdom, and thanksgiving, and honor, and power, and might be to our God forever and ever. Amen. And one of the elders answered, saying to me, These who are clothed in the white robes, who are they, and from where have they come? And I said to him, My Lord, you know. And he said to me, These are the ones who come out of the great tribulation, and they have washed their robes and made them white in the blood of the Lamb. For this reason they are before the throne of God, and they serve him day and night in his temple. And he who sits on the throne shall spread his tabernacle over them. They shall hunger no more, neither thirst any more, neither shall the sun beat down on them, nor any heat. For the Lamb in the center of the throne shall be their shepherd, and shall guide them to springs of the water of life, and God shall wipe every tear from their eyes. Revelation chapter 8. And when he broke the seventh seal, there was silence in heaven for about a half an hour. And I saw the seven angels who stand before God, and seven trumpets were given to them. And another angel came and stood at the altar, and holding a golden censer, and much incense was given to him, that he might add it to the prayers of all the saints upon the golden altar which was before the throne. And the smoke of the incense, with the prayers of the saints, went up before God out of the angel's hand. And the angel took the censer, and he filled it with the fire of the altar, and threw it to the earth. And there followed peals of thunder, and sounds and flashes of lightning, and an earthquake. And the seven angels, who had the seven trumpets, prepared themselves to sound them. And the first sounded, and there came hail and fire, mixed with blood, and they were thrown to the earth. And a third of the earth was burned up, and a third of the trees were burned up, and all the green grass was burned up. And the second angel sounded, and something like a great mountain burning with fire was thrown into the sea. And a third of the sea became blood, and a third of the creatures which were in the sea and had life died. And a third of the ships were destroyed. And the third angel sounded, and a great star fell from heaven, burning like a torch, and it fell on a third of the rivers and on the springs of waters. And the name of the star is called Wormwood. And a third of the waters became wormwood, and many men died from the waters because they were made bitter. And the fourth angel sounded, and a third of the sun, and a third of the moon, and a third of the stars were smitten, so that a third of them might be darkened, and the day might not shine for a third of it, and the night in the same way. And I looked, and I heard an eagle flying in mid-heaven, saying with a loud voice, Woe, woe, woe to those who dwell on the earth because of the remaining blasts of the trumpet of the three angels who are about to sound. And we'll find out what those angels are going to reveal as far as future judgment on the earth as we continue in the book of Revelation. Today, chapters 6, 7, and 8. These are the seal judgments and now the trumpet judgments. So Revelation, reminding us of the program of the Lord Jesus Christ, starts with the revelation of Jesus Christ, his person, the revelation of the possession of Jesus Christ, his church, chapters 2 and 3, and now the program of Jesus Christ, chapters 4 through 22, Dr. Chamberlain and McGee's outline of this particular book. Well, we'll read more. We hope that you'll be here for this reading of God's Word and the future events that take place. The church has disappeared after chapters 3, and then the terrible tribulation that takes place, and the description given to John, and we're reading this now in the book of Revelation. Thanks for joining in. If the Lord allows, we'll see you again next time for more here on Christian Radio. May God bless you.
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10: Good morning and happy Friday, KHCB. Rise, rise, rise and shine. Jim Stern, great to be here with you again for our fifth of five Sundays in July. Man, I love spending time in the morning in the Word of God and prayer, getting invigorated. When I come into prayer in the morning, I don't feel all that good. I don't feel like charging into the day. I don't feel like you just wake up and here comes the weight. The weight is waiting. And here it comes, wants to strangle my joy and my hope for the day. Come into prayer, read the Word of God, get alive, get activated, the Spirit of God, set my mind on things above where Christ is seated. And here we go, man, launching out into the battlefield of life as a son of my Father, Brother Jesus, temple of the Holy Spirit, running guys race in the overflow, and the overflow in such a way, as we've been talking over the past five Friday mornings together, in such a way there's an opportunity for the pressure to get taken off. And praise the Lord, because the pressure keeps coming, bombarding from all sorts of different directions. A car breaks down, a financial thing over here, a relational thing over here, a health thing over here, a work thing over here. I mean, it just, you know, the opportunity to get squeezed by the gravitational pull of pressure is intense. And yet the surpassing power of the living God gives us hope. And so I've sought in our time together to be able to deliver to you or to train you in a way of following Jesus that takes the pressure off. A way of following Jesus that takes the pressure off. And so we've worked through two different exercises. The first one was overflow, in which we understood the sequence of love and who goes first matters. Who goes first is paradigm. It's tectonic. It's big time. Who goes first matters. That was overflow. And then we shifted from that and we did Trinitarian intimacy. And we said, not only does the sequence of love matter, but so too does the specifics of love. And we tried to push the clouds of the Trinity away into some sunshine, into Trinitarian harmony of what does it look like to be a son or daughter of our Father, a brother or sister of Jesus, temple of the Holy Spirit, with an admonition last week of let's take the week and really work on and isolate and sit and soak in our relationship with the person of the Holy Spirit. And I pray that that has been a miraculous movement for you and something that has been a value add in your relationship with each person of the Trinity. We move now to our third exercise in the last Friday that I'm going to get to be with you on the Draw Closer program. And this exercise is called Love Stack. Love Stack. I love Love Stack, but man, it is painful. It is painful. And so in Overflow, we talk about the sequence of love. In Trinitarian Intimacy, we talk about the specifics of love. In the Love Stack, we talk about the priority of love, the prioritization of love. And what we're going to see is if God or the Father, Son, and Holy Spirit are not on the bottom of our love stack, if they're not the highest priority of our love, then they're not going to work. It all just fumbles and falls apart. And we're going to see this with surgical precision. You're going to see this with surgical precision from the life of Jesus, the teaching of Jesus. And we're going to look at what he says in Luke chapter 14, 25 and 26. Luke chapter 14, 25 and 26. And Luke records this and he says, now great crowds accompanied Jesus. I always get nervous in the Bible when I read that great crowds are around Jesus because he usually drops the hammer. The larger the crowd, the harder the teaching. He just doesn't get enamored with crowds. He wants to filter out and vet out authentic faith. And this is what it looks like. So Luke 14, 25, now great crowds accompanied Jesus, and he turns to the crowds and he says, if anyone comes to me, watch the specificity of this, if anyone comes to me and does not hate his own father and mother and wife and children and brothers and sisters, yes, even his own life, he cannot be my disciple. Being from Jesus that positions us to encounter this explosive, this abundant, this other than, this fullness of life that Jesus came to give us. Why do we walk so long with Jesus but struggle? Why do we wither in the abundant life? And so much of it is because of overflow. So much of it is because Trinitarian Intimacy, and so much of it is because our love stack is messed up. We would say, colloquially, we would say our love stack's out of whack. You know, just having a little fun with that. But this passage, what I want you to see in this passage is the specificity of Jesus naming people, very particular people. Notice that Jesus does not say, if anyone comes to me and does not hate everybody else. He goes through this surgical list. And you, if you read through it all at one time, it can be a blur and you don't experience the power of each one. And so when we're training people in this, we always encourage them to write this list down. So you have a love stack. You have something inside of you that's called a love stack. And your love stack is the priority of love in your life with tears. And on the foundation of your love stack, on the bottom of your love stack, is the person or the persons that you love the most. They go on the bottom. And the way that we know this operationally, like how do you know who's truly on the bottom of your love stack is in this way. Whosever words have the most power in your life, that's who's on the bottom of your love stack. And the hierarchy of your love stack can change all the time. It can be very fluid, unfortunately, which is part of the tyranny of our love stacks. But the way that you know the condition of your love stack is by power, is by whose words have the greatest power. So we go back through this and we say, if anyone comes to me and does not hate his own father. And we pause on father and we say, how many of us struggle in our lives because we are still living out of the wounds of our father, of our dad, or we're still trying to prove to our dad, or we're still trying to overcome our dad, or whatever the thing is. And the words of our dad have more power in our lives than the words of God our Father has in our lives. Do you see how that works? And many people are in that situation. And it's a love offering from Jesus to say, hey, we want to get this right, because when God our Father, when the Father, Son, and Holy Spirit are on the bottom of our love stack, that's when the healing work of God our Father through the work of the Spirit of God works. It works downstream, but the Father, Son, and Holy Spirit are on the bottom of our love stack. That begins to work in and heal all of these other relationships. But if he's not, if Father, Son, and Holy Spirit are not on the bottom of our love stack, then we don't get that, we don't get that current of healing. And so Jesus says, if anyone does not hate his own father, how many people struggle with that? If Jesus says anyone does not come to me and hate his own mother, again, how many people are living their lives to please their moms? He goes on to say, if anyone does not hate his own wife, I was discipling a guy one time for a year, and it became very clear that he had an idolatry issue with his wife. It doesn't matter what we were talking about. We could have been talking about Elon Musk getting us to planet Mars, and he would have figured out a way to lead us back to having a conversation about his wife. And it just became obvious. Your love stack is out of whack, and on the bottom of your love stack is your wife. And he acknowledged that, oh yeah, you're right, and didn't want to do anything about it. And so he was stuck in that position. And so Jesus goes on, if anyone comes to me and does not hate his own father and mother and wife and doesn't hate their children. Oh man, this is hard. How many of us in our lives, especially in our culture in the United States, this is rampant, our lives are dictated by our kids. Our lives are dictated by our kids. And we live in fear and anxiety about the love relationship that we have with our kiddos. And they really drive the agenda in our families. Jesus says, your love stack is out of whack. If anyone comes to me and does not hate his own father, his mother, his wife, his children, his brothers and sisters, exact same kind of thing. And then he doubles down. Jesus doubles down. And he says, if anyone comes to me and does not hate even his own life, even his own life. And so we will say very fluidly and very easily, I'm my own worst critic. You don't have to criticize me, because whatever you say is nothing compared to how I'm going to criticize myself. So that what happens is the words that I have, my words that I have about me, are more powerful in my life than the words that God my Father has about me. That is idolatry that it gets exposed by our love stack. And so a person can say, and this is where this becomes maniacal, this is where this becomes highly deceptive. A person can say that they love the Father, the Son, and the Holy Spirit. They can go to church, they can participate in Bible study, they even go on mission trips. But in their love stack, what we discover is that their love of the Father, the Son, and the Holy Spirit is third, fourth, or fifth on their love stack. So they can still, quote unquote, love God, love Father, Son, and Holy Spirit, but he's not number one. And because he's not number one, they don't get any of the flowy benefits, any of the overflow benefits that come from being in a healthy relationship with Father as son and daughter, with Jesus as brother or sister, with the Holy Spirit as a source of life, because he's not, Father, Son, and Holy Spirit are not on the bottom of their love stack. And so when the unhealthiness of our love stack gets exposed, we just have to repent. Father, forgive me in the name of Jesus for having my love stack out of whack. Name the person, my wife, my kids, my husband, my job, my friends, whoever it is. Father, forgive me for allowing this person to have priority in my life. Forgive me for allowing this person to have greater influence in me than you do. Father, set me free of that in the name of Jesus. I restore you to that place of prioritization, and you are instantaneously restored. You are instantaneously restored in the name of Jesus. Back into the overflow, pressure comes off. Here we go, getting on with the rest of our day, enjoying the wonder and the awe of a life in which God our Father leads in all things. And so I hope that this has been helpful for you over the past 5 weeks as we've sought to introduce to you a way of following Jesus that takes the pressure off. We've gone through three different exercises. Overflow was the first one. Sequence of love matters. Who goes first matters. Trinitarian intimacy was the second one. The specifics of love is mission critical, that we live our lives as sons and daughters of our Father, brothers, sisters of Jesus. Temples of the Holy Spirit, getting clarity in that. This divine harmony that's coming off the stage and into our lives in this chord of love and life that the Father is pouring out on us through the Son in the name, through the Spirit in the name of Jesus. And then lastly today, to get our love stacks right. I hope this has been helpful to you. If you want more resources, you can always go to trexo.org. Anything I can do to help you out, certainly would love to do that as a brother in the fight with you. Thank you for the time. It's been a great pleasure to be with you as we have sought to learn how to draw closer together.
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11: 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But we, golly, we can't wait. 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
15: I pledge allegiance to the flag of the United States of America and to the republic for which it stands, one nation under God, indivisible, with liberty and justice for all. I pledge allegiance to the Bible, God's holy word. I will make it a lamp unto my feet and a light unto my path, and I will hide its words in my heart, that I might not sin against God.

0: Charles Schulz, the creator of the famous Peanuts cartoons, had an interesting perspective on jogging for exercise. He said that while jogging is very good for our body, jogging was also good for the ground. Jogging makes the ground feel needed, he said. It makes an interesting point. When was the last time you asked someone to help you with a task, even though you were entirely capable of doing it alone? Feeling needed is important. Technically, God doesn't need us, yet He asks us to help Him by serving others and by spreading the gospel, and we can do the same with others. This is David Jeremiah encouraging you to get on the road to new life. 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
3: It's 78 and cloudy. Wind is from the north. Today, clear with a high around 102. Tonight, clear with a low in the low 80s. Then tomorrow, clear with a high around 102. A few showers tomorrow night with a low in the low 80s. It's 78 and cloudy.

0: our intimate relationships should be with those who know our Master, who follow the principles of the Word of God, because that's who we are. And to act otherwise or to link up otherwise with someone intimately in some fashion who is not a believer is to do what? Is to bring a whole different philosophy of life into your life and try to mix darkness and light, trying to mix the principles of Satan with the principles of Christ. They won't work.
1: Our world is corrupted by sin, and the believer who isn't careful can quickly become contaminated. 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Stay with us to hear 3 tips for living clean in a dirty world.
0: Now the question is, how do we live clean in a dirty world? Well, Paul gives us, I believe, 3 steps here, 3 principles, 3 things that are so very, very important. And I want you to jot them down. I'm going to ask you about them in a few moments. But the first one is this. When we ask the question, how do we live clean in a dirty world? The basic foundation truth is this. And that is that we as believers must recognize that our true nature is different from that of the world. Our true nature is different from that of the world. We don't have the same nature that the world has. That is the society in which we live. It's different. When you and I trusted Jesus Christ as our personal Savior, Christ came into our life to live. And the Bible says He gave us a new nature. Therefore, we are expected to act differently, talk differently than we did before we became a Christian. And so therefore, if we have a new nature, we can expect to live differently than the world lives. And so what Paul is saying here is, he says, don't be bound, don't be a part of, don't get intimately involved in these situations and circumstances and things and organizations, because they don't fit who we are. And as the children of God, we are to separate ourselves from them. Now that's number one. Number two, listen to what he says. He says, develop personal relationships wisely. That's what he's implying. Look, if you will, in the 17th verse. He says, therefore, come out from among their midst and be separate, says the Lord, and do not touch what is unclean. And I will welcome you, and I will be a father to you, and you shall be sons and daughters to me, says the Lord Almighty. Now, he's made a very strong statement here when he says, do not be bound together. Don't link yourself up with those things that would cause you to begin to drift and to begin to act like you are no longer a child of God. Now, when he says, and when I say here, develop personal relationships wisely, for the simple reason, all of us have relationships, and we'll have relationships all of our life. But the question is, what kind of relationships do we develop? And what Paul is giving us here is a principle, and that is our intimate relationships should be with those who know our Master, who follow the principles of the Word of God, because that's who we are. And to act otherwise or to link up otherwise with someone intimately in some fashion who is not a believer is to do what? Is to bring a whole different philosophy of life into your life and try to mix darkness and light, trying to mix the principles of Satan with the principles of Christ, trying to mix things that don't mix and make them mix, and they don't mix and they won't mix, and therefore they won't work. You say, well, I've got friends who are lost, and I just can't walk away from their friends. I haven't finished. But listen to what he says. You see, he knows us so well. This is why he said this. Verse 17, therefore come out from among the midst of them and separate yourself and don't touch unclean things. He said the most powerful thing he could say, the most needed thing God could possibly have said. He said it right then. He said, and I will welcome you, and I will be a father to you, and you shall be sons and daughters to me, says the Lord God. Now here's what he's saying. If you walk faithfully before me and you live a clean life, you may have to walk away from some friends. You may have to walk away from some people who want you to indulge in, who want you to go with them so-and-so. And if you don't, what do? They turn away. That's why he said this. This is so precious. Listen, he said, I'll welcome you. So remember this. Whoever turns away from you, listen, you're walking one direction and you have to turn away from them. When you turn around, you know what you're going to do? You're going to walk right into the arms of Jesus. He's the best friend you'll ever have. He'll meet every single need you'll ever possibly have. He's that kind of God. So sometimes it means you have to walk away. What he's stating here is this. Here's the general principle. The general principle is this. Because we have a new nature, because we're sons and daughters of God, and because we're walking in one direction, the world's going in another, and because what we believe doesn't match what they believe, because our whole perspective on life is different, we're thinking in terms of eternal values, not temporal values, and because we have an entirely different master to whom we have offered ourselves and yielded ourselves as Lord, he says, we have to be very, very wise. And what he's doing, he's stating this principle. And that is, don't get involved in a situation or a circumstance or relationship with unbelievers in a fashion that causes you to contradict by your behavior and by your attitudes the very things that you stand for and the things that you live by. Now, let me tell you what Paul's not saying. He is not saying don't have any contact with unbelievers. Now, some of you may walk out of here or you may say, well, you know, I heard Stanley the other day, and he said that you're not to have any relationship with unbelievers. I didn't say that. Now, I'm going to show you why I didn't say it in a moment. I didn't say that. Nowhere does the Bible say don't have anything to do with unbelievers. It doesn't say that. How in the world would Jesus say, go into all the world and preach the gospel to all creatures if he didn't mean for us to have relationships with lost people? Because oftentimes it's developing a relationship with the lost person whereby they understand what we believe and who we are and why we act the way we act that brings them to the point of wanting Christ. So we're not talking about cutting off all relationships. We're not talking about cutting out all contact. Now, what is he saying to us? He's not saying that you and I should not have any relationship with people who are lost. I mean wicked and as vile as the devil. Why? Because, listen, you and I may be the only hope that person has for Christ. It is a matter of not being contaminated with them, not having contact. And so that's why we have to work diligently at keeping clean in a dirty world. And these folks who say, well, you got to join them to win them. The Bible nowhere says that. Somebody says, well, but Paul says, I must be all things to all people in order to win some. Being all things to all people does not mean indulging in what they indulge in and acting like I believe what I don't believe, but rather understanding where they are. Keeping clean in a dirty world says sometimes I have to walk away. And walking away is, listen, not for the purpose of priding myself that I'm better than, but for the purpose of separating myself so that I can be the kind of godly witness that my separation from this does not mean that I don't care about you. It must be done wisely, in love, concerned always about the other person. The very purpose of coming to church is to do what is to worship the living God, to learn His ways, to understand the truths of God, to let Him convict us and persuade us and to encourage our hearts, to remind us that the power of the Holy Spirit is available within us so that when we leave this building, we go out in the world like salt and like light, making a difference in a world of darkness. And when you walk into a room that is full of people who are lost in sin, when you walk in, that room brightens up. It doesn't make any difference what they think. What they say, when you walk in, it brightens up. We're to be wise about our relationships. When we walk into darkened rooms, darkened business, darkened organizations, whatever it may be, we are to shine. We are to shine for the kingdom of God. But there's some things he will say to us, not that relationship, don't touch that thing, don't be a part of that. And if we're going to live clean in a dirty world, we just have to make some hard decisions. And the problem today is this. There's so many Christians and so many churches teaching things. Listen, just make it easy. There's not one single verse in the Word of God that says living the Christian life is easy. And the dirtier this world becomes, the more evil it becomes, the more difficult it is going to be for us to walk holy before Almighty God. But listen, the more difficult it becomes, the more valuable every single child of God becomes to God Himself. We are His lights. We are the walking witness. Christ is living on the inside of us. If Christ is living on the inside of you and they want you to shut up from your witness, what they're trying to do is to shut God up. They don't want to hear God coming out of you. They don't want to hear God in your life. But my friends, you just keep on talking. Keep on telling the truth. Keep on sharing the faith and keep on living godly before them no matter what. And you know what? Ultimately, you will conquer or they will pay a horrible price for eternity. And that's why it's worth all of our time, all of our effort, all of our energy, all the criticism, everything it takes in order for us to bear witness to the glory of God. So you see, we're not talking about isolation. There's not a single verse in the Scripture that says we are to be isolationist. He says, go into all the world and preach the gospel of every creature. That means the missionaries we're sending out to other countries who have all kinds of idols. Suppose they walked into some person, I'm a Christian. I hate all idolatry. I hate all other religions. All other religions are anathema. We want you to receive Jesus. What a joke. They meet him across their backyards, and they begin to talk. And that person sees something in this person they've never seen before. They hear something they've never heard before. And what happens? Before long, that saint of God begins to draw that person who is lost into the light. And when they get them into the light, and the Spirit of God works in their heart and brings about conviction of sin and the reality, the truth of who the one true God is, they've won them to Christ, not because

Now, what in the world is he saying? Don't be bound. Look at all the contrast he mentions here. God says, I'm going to be with you. I'm going to be waiting when your friends turn you away. He says, I'm going to be your father. He said, on the basis of all this, now notice what he says. He didn't say, you all. He said, let us cleanse ourselves. Paul never puts himself above other people as being sinless. There's no such thing as a sinless person. We're talking about all of us living in a dirty world and attempting to keep clean. Now, he says, this is the third way. Not only to develop and realize who I am with a new nature, but second, developing wise relationships. But thirdly, he says, here's something that's very important. And that is assuming personal responsibility for dealing with sin in our life. That's the third step. If I don't assume personal responsibility for sin in my life, I'm going to blame it on somebody else or blame it on God. Now, how does this happen? Well, notice what he says. He says, cleanse let us cleanse ourselves. Somebody says, well, wait a minute. Doesn't 1 John 1:7 say, we're to walk in the light as he is in the light, and the blood of Jesus Christ, his son, cleanses us from all sin. Correct. That is, all cleansing and forgiveness is from God. That is, that's the cleansing that has made us holy. But I also, and you also have a responsibility on a daily basis for dealing with those actions and those attitudes that are ungodly. Now, let's explain something. We're talking about sanctification. Sanctification is not just some biblical theological word that we should ignore. Sanctification means this, a very important word in the Bible. Sanctification means this, that God, when he sanctifies something or someone, sets that person apart unto himself for himself. Every single one of us who was saved by the grace of God, we were sanctified in that moment. God did what? He set us apart as his own. We are bought with a price. We've become the children of God. He's our heavenly Father, so we're sanctified. Sanctification is a position. It is the position of being owned by God. It is the position of being made holy by God. That is our position. We are saints in the eyes of God. Now, on a day-to-day basis, I have a responsibility. What is that responsibility? He says, cleanse yourselves. Now, what does he mean by that? Well, what's involved in cleansing? Two things, confession and repentance. Confession simply means that I agree with God about what he says, about what I did or what I thought or what I felt. Repentance is not only confessing and understanding that, but repentance says on the basis that I understand what he believes about this, I'm going to have a change of mind. I don't want that in my life because it doesn't fit me. Therefore, repentance is a change of mind, a change of heart, and a change of conduct on the basis of the fact that we agree with God that this does not fit who we are. So now listen carefully. Confession is what we usually put the emphasis on. But the truth is, just telling God about it is not enough. Because you see, if you keep on doing the same old thing over and over and over again, you're just telling God. I'm sure he must get tired of having us tell him the same thing over and over again. Repentance means that not only do I tell him about it, but repentance says, that doesn't fit, and because it doesn't fit, I'm going to do something about it. That is my responsibility to walk away from what is not of God. It isn't enough just to tell him. If I'm going to keep clean in a dirty world, I have my responsibility. His responsibility, forgiveness and cleansing. My responsibility, dealing with sin by confession and genuine repentance before God. Now, let me ask you a question. How often should you cleanse yourselves spiritually? When you sin against God, the Spirit of God, if you're a believer, that quickly you know that wasn't right. What you said, what you thought wasn't right. So the conviction comes instantly. So think about this. If you say, well, I deal with sin every night before I go to bed. Let me ask you a question. Does the Holy Spirit only convict you of sin before you go to bed? Does he wait till the nighttime to say, okay, let's look at your account for today. This morning at 7 o'clock, you blew your lid bad. Or at your business today, here's what happened. No, he convicts us immediately. When should repentance and confession be exercised? Immediately. Listen, when I'm dirty, I need to deal with the dirt. Not wait at nighttime because you know what? Isn't it amazing how we can forget some things? It's real convenient to forget the dirt. Or brushing under the rug. And I can remember when I was a kid growing up, my mom on one occasion had me cleaning up and I was pretty small and she said, you know, the dustpan is over here, so when you finish, you just take it and take it outside. So my mom was gone. So had a linoleum rugs and I thought, well, I just lifted up that rug, shoved that stuff right under there and I thought that takes care of that. Well, it was over there next to the refrigerator.

0: refrigerated. So when my mom came back, of all the places, she walked right across that spot. She said, what's that? She raised it up, and there was my dirt. You know, I never did that again. Because somehow I thought my mom had this real evil eye that she could look right through that rug and see all the places I dirtied up. What does God want us to do? He wants us to deal with it. He says, cleanse yourself. Don't try to forget it. Don't try to act like it's not there. He says, cleanse yourselves of these things. Now watch this. He says, of the flesh and of the spirit. Now watch this. Usually, on almost every occasion, Paul uses the term flesh to speak about our naturalness. That is, all of us who are saved, we still have the capacity to sin. And we can still be tempted. And so when we yield to temptation, what are we doing? We are yielding to that naturalness about us. We still have those five senses. And so that's what he's referring to. But on this occasion, what he's referring to are sins of the body, shall we say, physically, outwardly, and inwardly. He's talking about the total personality. Cleanse yourselves of flesh and spirit. So when you think in terms of, say, flesh, like drunkenness or murder or fornication or whatever it might be, or in spirit, pride and arrogance and rebellion and jealousy, whatever it might be, he says, cleanse yourselves of those things. And so while God is in the process of always cleansing us through his blood, we have a responsibility in this dirty world in which we live to deal with those things that don't fit who we are. We're not talking about good conduct and doing the right thing in order to become holy, but because that is our position, that's because of who we are. What he's saying here is, cleanse yourselves of these things so that he who is within you, Christ, he will be more evident. He will be more exhibited. He will be more clear to those who are watching and looking at your life. So we're not cleansing ourselves in order to get forgiven. We're not cleansing ourselves in order to get holy. We are cleansing ourselves and we are taking a spiritual bath continually in order to so remain so clean in the eyes of God that the very person of Jesus Christ who indwells us will be evident and seen by those people around us. How do we live clean in a dirty world? Here's how we live it. We recognize and acknowledge we have a whole different nature in the world in which we live. Our environment's different. Secondly, we choose godly relationships. We are wise in our relationships, the persons, businesses, things, whatever. And thirdly, we assume personal responsibility for our sins. And we deal with them on a daily basis. And we deal with them when they happen in order that not to be saved, but because we are. Not to become children of God, but because we are. Not to become a saint, but because we are one. We deal with those things that would hinder our relationship, our enjoyment of God, and our relationship and our influence upon people who do not join Jesus Christ as their Savior. How do you keep clean a dirty world? The Spirit of God convicting, revealing, enabling us. Always there to forgive, always there to make it a reality.
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1: 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The worst thing we can do in a crisis is panic. Thankfully, believers have the means to keep calm in stressful situations. Here's A Moment with Charles Stanley.
7: I think the primary way we can do that is simply this, to keep our focus on God. Sometimes that's very, very difficult when you're hurting, if there's emotional pain or physical pain. But there's something about keeping your focus on Him. And what happens is, it's like God keeps reminding us of His promises. I'm with you in this. I'm going to take you through this. For me, that's how I make it through. I just have to keep my focus on Him, saying, God, here's what you said. Here's what you've done in the past. Here's what you've done for your servants in the past. I'm trusting you. I don't feel like it. I don't like it. I'd like to walk away. I'd like to escape. I'm going to trust you. And wherever you are and whoever you are, and whatever's going on in your life, let me just remind you of this. He is there. Sometime He's only there, and that is, there's not anyone else. But God knows how to make Himself so real and so intimate and so absolutely present that sometimes we don't need anybody else. We just need to be aware of His presence. And that's why it's so important that you and I live a godly life, learn to walk in His presence every day, so when these times come, when it looks like the world has lost us totally, we still know that He's there, and that He's there to bring us through the difficulty and hardship and trial, no matter what it is. And that's my prayer for you.
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8: Can you believe we made it to a Friday? My name's Kurt. I'm so glad you're with us today. I'm sitting in for my good friend Colin. You've got 105.7 FM KHCB. Speaking of Colin, his wife Patty gave us an update recently. So I want to pass this on to you so that we can be praying specifically for Colin. Again, he underwent a bone marrow transplant to treat his aplastic anemia. This happened a few weeks ago, and he had a round of chemotherapy, and now we're waiting for his body to start producing the cells that he needs. It's kind of like a total reset for his body, and so this is such a crucial time since the first 3 to 4 weeks, maybe 5 to 6 weeks, are very, very important, and so we're right in the thick of it at this moment. But something that I have not mentioned is, as Colin continues to recover, and we need to pray for his cells to wake up and attach, and to pray over his kidneys and his liver and vital organs, and pray that that there are no setbacks or complications. His wife Patty had to have emergency surgery, had to have her gallbladder removed. And so in the midst of this, Patty is also dealing with her own medical situation. The operation, from what I understand, the procedure went well. She's feeling good. She just needs to recover. So now basically they're both recovering. If you would like to encourage them and let them know that you're praying for them, an email, it takes you maybe, what, a couple of minutes to just kind of fire something off, I know would mean so much to them. So here you go. It's Colin. You can send it to Colin, C-O-L-L-I-N-L for Lambert. Colin, C-O-L-L-I-N-L at khcb.org. Colin L at khcb.org. And I know that you will keep Colin and his precious wife, Patty, in your prayers in the coming days. God is faithful. He's there. He is a God who heals. He is a God who answers our prayers. We can have great confidence in that, can't we? 105.7 KHCB, drawing closer to the heart of Jesus every single day.

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Good morning, I'm Kurt. I was on the air in Toronto, Canada, doing a talk show some years ago. And let me tell you about the vibrancy of the church in that area. You know, Canada is falling on the hard times when it comes to Christianity from the outside looking in. But there's a vibrant Christian community in Canada. And when you're in Canada, it's like, okay, if you're a believer, you need to really be a believer. You know what I mean? And Tim Challies he's based in Toronto, and he's an author, he's a pastor. And I noticed he recently was sharing that he doesn't carry a cell phone with him anymore. He does not carry a phone. Did that freak you out? Like it freaks me out just to think. I'm reaching for my phone right now. Where is it? Oh, okay, it's on the desk. It's on the table. Oh, man, because right now I was thinking, wow. Do you ever have that phantom phone thing where you feel like there's a text coming in or a call and it's not anything at all? It's like a phantom vibration. Anyway, that's how attached we are to our phones. But he recently said, well, I just don't really carry a phone anymore. What he means is he doesn't carry a phone around with him when he leaves the house. And the reason why is because he was using it compulsively, which is probably most of us anyway. And he says, when I was at church, I would stare at my phone instead of engaging with people. When I was in stores, I could look at a screen instead of being aware of my surroundings. It was kind of a safe place that I could hide behind. So I decided I would begin to leave my phone at home. I stuck it in a closet and now only rarely take it out. Now, he's honest about the complications and inconveniences with this. For one thing, he wanted to be available to people for emergencies, you know, family, stuff like that, etc. And secondly, he lives in a part of the world that has really bad traffic. I mean, Toronto is just insane. And so he said, well, I found a way around those two things. Number one, I rely on Google Maps to route me around the worst of it in my car. And then I found an Apple Watch that can receive phone calls so my family can reach me if I actually need it. So his car has Google Maps built in, so he's good to go on that. He says a handful of small annoyances like this, but he says, you know what? In a sense, that's the whole idea, to deliberately replace or supplant, if you will, the device that does these things well in favor of one that does much less. Has it made a difference? Well, he says, yes, to a modest degree. I definitely feel more present, and I can't hide behind my phone. It's been especially helpful at church, in my small group, and similar contexts. I also found it satisfying to sit in waiting rooms and stare at a wall instead of a screen. And I also like driving in silence. I don't even put the radio on or anything like that. Financially, just slightly better than a break-even proposition. He can replace his phone less often because he doesn't use it so much. Would you benefit from trying something like this? Well, he says, you might, maybe. A big caveat is I work from home. I don't go out a lot. I'm not as dependent on my phone as others might be. And when I do travel long distances, I still take my phone with me since it can be tough to travel without it. But he says, overall, I'm glad I made this move away from a phone. And for now, at least, intend to keep it this way. My plan in the weeks to come is to be more deliberate about leaving my other devices in my office at the close of the day so I can be screen-free throughout my evenings. It's in these ways and others I'm just trying to be a bit more physically present and a bit less technologically dependent. You go, Tim, and you keep giving us some updates. That challenges me. Maybe that challenges you here this morning. Even as you're listening on the KHCB app on your phone. You can run, but you can't hide, right? 105.7 FM, KHCB, drawing closer to the heart of Jesus.

105.7 FM KHCB. Good Friday morning. So glad to have you with us. Well, the month of July has been really special around here because we've been reading through the Gospel of John together. Our Abide 31-day reading program has been, the reading plan has been amazing. Of course, today's the last day of July. So we're coming to the end of the month. If you still want to check it out, khcb.org, you can click on Abide. Very last chapter in the Gospel of John is one of my favorites in the entire Bible. So much there. One of the moments that really hits home for me is when, of course, the resurrected Christ is there meeting his disciples. They have breakfast. Then there's this conversation that Peter has with Jesus. And Jesus looks at Peter and he says, "Truly I say to you, when you were younger, you used to clothe yourself and walk wherever you wanted to. But when you grow old, you will stretch out your hands and someone else will clothe you and bring you where you do not want to go." And then it says this, Jesus said this, signifying by what kind of death he would glorify God. And when he had spoken this, he said to Peter, "Follow me." And then something we can all identify with happens next. And Peter, he turns around, the Bible tells us. He looks around, and then he sees John, described as the disciple whom Jesus loved, following them. And basically, Peter says, "Well, Lord, what about this guy? What about John?" And Jesus says, "If I want him to remain until I come, what is that to you? You follow me." So if you really think about it, if you really ponder this whole thing, you can apply it to your own life, and that's the way I feel as well. The point is, I don't need to be looking at other believers. Jesus has an individual plan for each and every one of us. I don't want to be envious of somebody else's plan that God has for them. I don't want to envy them. I don't want to somehow compare myself to them, and I don't want to be in competition with them. Jesus has a plan for my life. I need to keep my eyes focused on him, follow him, following him as he leads, and let him do what he wants to with everybody else. The blessing for me is to do what he calls me to do, and that's his plan for me, and it's a good one. May not be an easy plan sometimes, but it's the best possible plan for us. 105.7 KHCB.

0: This is Max McLean. In the next 2 days, we will focus on the preaching ministry of a lesser-known apostle named Philip. Listen to the story of Philip's encounter with a sorcerer named Simon from Acts chapter 8. Now, for some time, a man named Simon had practiced sorcery in the city and amazed all the people of Samaria. He boasted that he was someone great. And all the people, both high and low, gave him their attention and exclaimed, "This man is the divine power, known as the Great Power." They followed him because he had amazed them for a long time with his magic. But when they believed Philip as he preached the good news of the kingdom of God and the name of Jesus Christ, they were baptized, both men and women. Simon himself believed and was baptized, and he followed Philip everywhere, astonished by the great signs and miracles he saw. When the apostles in Jerusalem heard that Samaria had accepted the word of God, they sent Peter and John to them. When they arrived, they prayed for them that they might receive the Holy Spirit, because the Holy Spirit had not yet come upon any of them. They had simply been baptized into the name of the Lord Jesus. Then Peter and John placed their hands on them, and they received the Holy Spirit. When Simon saw that the Spirit was given at the laying on of the apostles' hands, he offered them money and said, "Give me also this ability, so that everyone on whom I lay my hands may receive the Holy Spirit." Peter answered, "May your money perish with you, because you thought you could buy the gift of God with money. You have no part or share in this ministry, because your heart is not right before God. Repent of this wickedness and pray to the Lord. Perhaps he will forgive you for having such a thought in your heart. For I see that you are full of bitterness and captive to sin." Then Simon answered, "Pray to the Lord for me, so that nothing you have said may happen to me." When they had testified and proclaimed the word of the Lord, Peter and John returned to Jerusalem, preaching the gospel in many Samaritan villages. From Acts chapter 8, listen to the Bible. It's great for the soul.
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1: Hello, friends, and welcome once again to Sincerely Yours Time. Today, a touching testimony of God at work through the ministry of KHCB. This was a testimony that was sent to us through our story at khcb.org email address. Perhaps you've got a story that you would like to share with us in the days and weeks to come. This story begins with these words, "I praise God for KHCB. I first heard of KHCB when I took my car in for an inspection. When the service was complete and when I was leaving the shop, KHCB was on my radio station. I started listening to it daily, and I became a born-again Christian while listening to Charles Stanley in 2011. Since that day, I have loved KHCB, and it is part of my life. I thank you all for what you do to share His Word and beautiful music that brings us all closer to our Lord every day. I could not live without KHCB. May God bless you all abundantly, dear friends." Well, thank you so much for your testimony. Thank you for sharing that with us. What a delight to hear from you and to hear of how it was that you gave your life to Christ while listening to Charles Stanley and In Touch here on KHCB. Not only are we grateful to know that you are secure for all of eternity, but that you're growing closer to the Lord each day as you listen to KHCB. What a blessing to hear from you. Thank you for taking the time to share that with us. We are blessed by your testimony. Perhaps you have a testimony as well, friends, that you would like to share with us. That story email address is one way that you can contact us. Again, that is story@khcb.org. You can also email us at email@khcb, or you can send something to the street address here, 2424 South Boulevard, Houston, Texas, 77098. That's 2424 South Boulevard, Houston, Texas, 77098. Maybe you have a testimony about how it was that you came to know Christ, or maybe KHCB has played a role in your life as you have grown in your relationship with our Savior. We'd love to hear from you. Thanks for taking the time to write to us. And of course, I need to remind you that it is your gifts and financial support that helps to make this ministry possible. We are grateful for so many of you who have given gifts here in the month of July. Let's turn our attention now to the daily financial report. $2,562 received for the ministry today. That means that our total now for July is up to $204,952. Our budget for the month is $350,000, and that means that $147,140 is still needed to cover our monthly operational expenses here. We are so grateful for your prayers and faithful financial support of KHCB. Until the next time we get together, may the Lord bless you and keep you. Sincerely yours, Scott Cruz.
0: We're reminded in James 4:8 to draw near to God, and He will draw near to you. That word "will," that's a promise. Not a maybe, it's a promise. He will draw near to you. 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And like James said, He will draw near to you.
2: It's 77 and mostly cloudy. Wind is from the south-southwest at 5 to 10 miles per hour. Today, clear with a high around 102. Tonight, clear with a low in the low 80s. Then tomorrow, clear with a high around 102. A few showers tomorrow night with a low in the low 80s. It's 77 and mostly cloudy.

105.7 FM KHCB inviting you to draw closer to Jesus today. My name's Kurtz. I'm in for Colin. Welcome to a Friday. In touch, Dr. Charles Stanley. I always get something good from his teaching. And of course, it airs 6 a.m. Monday through Friday here on KHCB. And as I pop in right after In Touch, that's kind of when things start up for me of a morning. It's like I'm riding on the coattails of the stuff that he's been teaching. I was reading out of one of his classic books recently, How to Listen to God. And he talks about how necessary it is, how important it is for us to have a spiritual mindset. And what does that really look like? How can we practically, declutter our minds? It's just, I don't know. I just love this stuff. So tell you what, coming up in just a few minutes, I want to share some big ideas with you here today. If you struggle in this area, like I do sometimes, then you'll benefit from what he has to say. Also, I want to encourage you to call, you know, whatever the case may be, you can call or you can email your God story that is somehow related maybe to KHCB. How has KHCB played an important role in your life by the grace of God? We're collecting these stories, and you can call us. That's one way that you can share your story. And the neat thing about that is we get to hear the sound of your voice. Here's a phone number, 832-922-4427. That's 832-922-4427. Or you can email us, story@khcb.org.

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1: What we need today is more leaders. Right? Wrong, says Joe Stoll. And who is this negative voice? He happens to be one of the day's foremost Christian leaders. For 18 years, he served as president of Moody Bible Institute in Chicago. That's one of our leading Christian colleges with more than a century of history. Dr. Stoll says that he feels a bit awkward in contending that our greatest need is not for leaders, because everybody sends their offspring to colleges and universities, expecting them to emerge as tomorrow's leaders. Stoll, though, is convinced that God designed us in such a way that our supreme need is to follow Jesus Christ. In his book, Following Christ, he wrote that following is what we were originally designed for, is almost self-evident in the fact that everyone can follow, but very few have either the talent or the opportunity to lead. Coining a word for what he believes we need, Stoll calls it followership, the habit of learning to follow implicitly him who challenged the disciples, saying, "Anyone who wants to follow me must put aside his own desires and conveniences and carry his cross with him every day and keep close to me." Long ago, scientists discovered that when a mother duck fails to teach her young to follow her in the first 2 days after the eggs are hatched, the ducklings will follow a block of wood pulled by a string as a substitute for the mother who just isn't there. Furthermore, contends a medical doctor who cites the discovery, over a period of time, there is emotional attachment to the block of wood. In dealing with the issue of what he calls followership, Joe Stoll meets head-on the greatest flaw of Christianity today. Scores of men and women, fearful of losing control over their lives and destinies, name the name of Christ and attend church without really making a commitment to follow Jesus. Making this personal, do you ever struggle with the issue of commitment to what Jesus asked, thinking that if you should sign on the dotted line and really follow him, you will be thought of as a fanatic? You will be mocked as a person who's out of touch with the world, that you will be deprived of your independence. Jesus Christ calls us to a relationship whereby he is at the center of our very existence. It is our hesitance to yield at this point that produces a dichotomy of faith and practice. We know better than we do, so we often make token commitments to what we think God wants, hoping that we can satisfy him and that in the end the scales will weigh in our favor. A generation ago, Frank Sinatra crooned, "I did it my way." He has lots of company. We still prefer to do it our way. That's the way we were born. And many never go beyond that to understand God's purpose and

0: will is better than ours because he knows the end from the beginning. A closing thought. Your concern as to where following Christ may take you is overcome when you understand that following is a day-by-day, step-by-step walk. When you follow him, you will get to know him. And when you really know him, not the image you may have grown up with, you will love him. And when you love him, you will obey him and walk with him. No, Dr. Joel Stoll is right. What we really need today is not more leaders, but many, many more followers. Only then will we be fully committed to Christ and be willing to walk where he leads us.
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105.7 FM KHCB. Kurt with you. Good morning. Don't take your company for granted. It is, wow, the last day of July. Where has the summer gone? Charles Stanley, of course, yeah, don't forget you can check out In Touch, 6 a.m. Monday through Friday right here on KHCB. He wrote a book some years ago, How to Listen to God. And one of the things he says, if your mind is just being cluttered with a bunch of stuff when you're trying to do your devotions or pray, you know, read the Bible, what have you, he said something that has always helped him is to focus on praising God and also thanksgiving, thanking God for all that he has done and continues to do in our lives. He said that generally helps me. And when I focus on God, I want to focus on his attributes. I want to focus on who he is and focus on his faithfulness. And he says we need to approach whatever we do, whether it be reading the Bible or sitting in church and listening to our pastor's message, whatever it is, we need to have a spiritual mindset. So, you know, resisting the clutter is one thing we can do. Also, we need to pay attention and listen carefully for God speaking to us through a pastor, maybe a friend, a book, maybe a program right here on KHCB, maybe something along those lines, and just be alert, kind of have our radar up regarding this. And then we need to make a commitment to evaluate our lives in light of what we hear. We definitely need to look at our lives. We need to take the initiative to sift through the truths we encounter. And then we need to make a commitment to apply the truths that God impresses on our hearts. If we don't, you know what happens? You know, Satan's going to steal them quickly. And then finally, we need to make a commitment to obey the truths that God has impressed upon us. We grow into fruit-bearing believers by doing that. And so we need to apply, and then we need to obey. Sometimes we sit under great preaching, or we do our devotions, and we go through the motions. But our heart becomes more hard, becomes harder as opposed to becoming softer when it comes to loving God. How can that happen? Well, the way it happens is by hearing truth, but never owning it for ourselves, never applying it to our lives, and never really obeying it. Then it's like it calcifies, and we have a hard heart. You know, it's the one thing that I pray for on a regular basis. Lord, please keep me from having a hard heart. Give me a soft and tender heart, a soft and tender conscience, so that I may love others well and, of course, love you supremely. That's just one of my prayers. Because if I don't pray that over and over again, then suddenly I begin to drift. 105.7 KHCB. Let's make the commitment to draw closer to Jesus.

0: 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Now, finding out more about this ministry and using drama and film to share the gospel. It's a virtual conference, and so this will be held August 3rd through the 8th. Just go online to find out more and sign up for the virtual global gathering of drama and film ministers. 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They're going to begin in September, but they'll host an orientation in person or online August 20th at 7 p.m. You can find out more about the classes this semester. 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

0: 105.7 KHCB, inviting you to draw closer to the heart of Christ. Laughter does you good. Would you agree with that? The Bible is very clear about this. A cheerful heart is good medicine, and laughter is good for you from the inside out. One of my favorite verses out of Proverbs, in fact, along with this idea is, a joyful heart has a continual feast. I was looking at some stuff that recently happened, do you realize that yodeling is a very big deal to some people? It is. I mean, and you have to admire it. Maybe you're not into yodeling, but you have to admire the fact that it takes talent to do it. The king of the yodelers, the queen of the yodelers, the kings and queens of yodeling in Switzerland. And not too long ago, city fountains became impromptu rehearsal spaces as yodelers got together in this town in Switzerland. And they were trying to cool off. At one fountain, a folk band dipped their toes into the water, and then everybody was just clapping along, and folks were yodeling, and there was yodeling everywhere. It echoed through the restaurants. It echoed through the streets. Can you imagine being in a place where everybody was yodeling? And anyway, so they did that. There was some kind of yodeling competition there. And I wonder if I were to open up the phones here this morning, you might be thinking it's way too early to listen to people trying to yodel. But if I were to open up the phones this morning, it might sound something like this.
1: Yodeling, yodeling, yodeling, yodeling, yodeling, yodeling.

That's pretty good, isn't it? Oh, come on. I know you were smiling just a little bit. 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

0: Proof of the Big Bang. This is Ken Ham on a mission to call the church back to God's Word and the Gospel. I remember a few years ago, headlines proclaiming, "Proof of the Big Bang discovered." I heard from concerned Christians wondering how something that contradicts God's Word could be proven. I told them just to wait. And sure enough, the proof wasn't proof after all. It ended up just being space dust messing with results. News reports shouldn't shake our faith in God's Word. Because the Bible is true, scientists' findings will eventually confirm it when more research is done. We can have faith that God's Word is true from the very beginning. If we don't have the answer yet, just wait. We will, because God's Word is true.
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My name's Kurt, and yes, it's Friday, so I've already done the Friday dance. I'm so glad that we don't do live video streaming. If you were to see me do the Friday dance, which I do every Friday, you wouldn't be laughing with me, you'd be laughing at me, but that's okay. That's okay. Hey, I want to tell you about our newsletter. It is exceptional. 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And if you don't receive our newsletter, what's going on with that? 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
1: It's 78 and partly cloudy. Wind is from the southwest at 5 to 10 miles per hour. Today, clear with a high around 102. Tonight, clear with a low in the low 80s. Then tomorrow, clear with a high around 102. A few showers tomorrow night with a low in the low 80s. It's 78 and partly cloudy.

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1: We have brought nothing into the world, so we cannot take anything out of it either. We brought nothing, we take nothing. In the meantime, we borrow everything.
0: We brought nothing into this world and will take nothing out. 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Today on Insight for Living, Chuck Swindoll continues his biographical series called Job, A Man of Heroic Endurance. In this study, Chuck brings us to one of the most searingly honest moments in all of Scripture. A man who lost everything in a single afternoon and somehow found his way to worship. To prepare our hearts and minds, Chuck begins with prayer.
1: Blessed be your name when you give,
2: our Father.
1: Blessed be your name when you take. Blessed be your name at the birth of our children. Blessed be your name at their death. Blessed be your name when they serve you. Blessed be your name when they fight with you. Blessed be your name when our home is full of nice things. Blessed be your name when we don't even have a home. Blessed be your name when the car is new. Blessed be your name when the car is old. Blessed be your name when the church is growing. Blessed be your name when the growth stops. Blessed be your name when we're getting along. Blessed be your name when we can't get along. Blessed be the name of the Lord. You are to be most blessed. No one else gives like you give. No one else has the right to take as you have that right. Because you have given, we today are able to give. And we glory in your name because we can. And for those who can't, we glory in your name. Blessed be the name of the Lord. In the name of the Lord, we give and we pray. And God's people said, Amen.
0: 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Beginning in Job chapter 1, Chuck titled his message, Reeling and Recovering from Devastating News.
1: The beginning of verse 13, now it happened. Stop. All the scene between God and Satan is invisible, as I've said, not known by Job. We know from what we read later that the kids have all gone to Job Jr.'s home for a little feast time together. All 10 of them, having fun as only grown family members can have, if they're still talking together. And this family is, they're eating and they're feasting and they're having one great time. And the father, being the good father that he is, not super pious, but genuinely concerned, the father goes to prayer. Perhaps one of the kids will somehow hurt the relationship that she has or he has with the Lord. And so Job turns to prayer and is on his knees in his bedchamber. At the same time, if you were to look out Job's window, you would see the oxen plowing the field, preparing for the next crop. All of the field hands are at work, working with animals they know by name. Sons and daughters are having one great time, telling family stories and laughing over recent events. And if you listen closely through the door, you could hear the prayers of a good father as he remembers one child after another by name. Dads do that. Suddenly there's a knock at the door, and Job normally is not interrupted by any of the servants, but this messenger has something worth interrupting to say. And after that, Job's life will never be the same again, ever. It's like the phone call you would get in the middle of the night. It's like the rap at the door. It's like the visit from someone who is an official from the government. And the messenger bursts in without being told it's okay. And he says to Job, the oxen were plowing and the donkeys were feeding beside them. And those people from Sheba, they attacked. We've talked about the possibility of coming. They've attacked and they took those animals, all of those animals, and they've cut the servants to ribbon. While he was still speaking, another one came on the scene. And he said, there was this bolt of lightning. It was like fire from heaven that came down and it consumed all of the sheep and all of the field hands who take care of the sheep. And I'm the only one left. And another pushes him aside and says, Job, you wouldn't believe it, but three raids from the Chaldeans have hit that area where we had the camels, and they have taken all the camels away and they have killed every one of the servants, and I alone am left. And Job is not even able to get up off his knees, at least thinking, I've got my kids. And there's one more that says, Job, the sons, and no. There was this tornado that swept through the wilderness, and wooden carts were thrown in the air, and the wheels were blown apart, and it came right over the house of your oldest son, and the house exploded, and every one of the kids was killed. Job lost all 10. In a freak storm directed by Satan. All of them. And for the first time in 35, 40 years, Mr. and Mrs. Job are childless. I would plead with all of you who love the Bible, leave room for its emotion. It's full of it. See the then in verse 20? I don't know how long. Could have been all the rest of the afternoon he lay there. He could have stumbled outside to look for himself in the distance to see the house, now a shambles, holding the bodies of his children. And I'll tell you, as painful as the words of the messengers were as he played them over in his mind, something even worse was the silence of God. Not one word of comfort from the heavenlies. You've been there, haven't you? No one to answer why. No one to explain the reason for the ruin. Alexander White puts it so well. Job's sorrows came not in a single spy, but in battalions. Before he could catch his breath from one, there was another, and from the other, there yet another, and maybe he lay on that ground till the dew fell. Then. I read this 24 times in the Hebrew. There are 9 words in the Hebrew text of verse 20, which tells us what Job did, before it tells us in 21 what Job said. And of the 9 words, 5 are verbs. The English version I use has 19 words, but still 5 verbs. When you read your Bible, not only catch the emotion and enter into that, pay attention to the verbs. They will move you through the action of the event. Let them say what they say. Job peeled himself off the ground. He arose. The next verb tells us of a strange thing. He tore his robe. The word for robe is a garment that fits over a loose tunic, like a dress one would wear that goes down below the knees, called a tunic in biblical days. This was the seamless garment Jesus wore until they stripped him naked for the crucifixion, and they gambled for that piece of garment, not wanting to tear it. This is not the tunic, however. This is the robe that kept him warm at night. And he reached, and not finding a seam, but finding a part of the fabric, he rips it. And in the ripping of the robe, he is announcing his horrible grief, the anguish. And it's used several times in the Old Testament for the expression of grief, the tearing of the robe. And then we read the third verb. He shaved his head. The hair is always pictured in the scriptures as the glory of an individual, the worth. And the shaving of the head is the picture of the loss of glory, the unworthy moment in time. And every artist picture that shows Job following this moment shows him bald, no hair. And this time he falls to the ground, not in a collapse of vacuous grief, but for another purpose. Look at the last verb. Shaka. Shaka is a verb that means to fall prostrate in utter submission and worship. I dare say most of you have never, ever worshiped on your face on the ground. The most ancient form of obeisance and submission to the Father, I suggest you try this sometime, palms down, face down, knees and toes touching the ground, body fully extended, pouring out your heart in worship. The only one cursing is Satan. He hated it. He hated it that Job would live through this. And of all things, worship.

all of his woes with worship. No blame, no bitterness, no cursing, no fist raised high to the heavens saying, how dare you do this after I've walked with you all these years? None of that. Instead, look at what he says. Oh, this is magnificent. This is one magnificent response. Naked I came, as he looks back to his birth. Naked I will return, as he looks ahead to his death. Think of that. At birth, we all come naked. At death, we all leave naked. As we're prepared for burial, we have nothing in coming. We have nothing when we depart. So everything we have in time is given. All we have is skin wrapped around bones and organs and muscles. That's all we have. And a soul for which we must give account before our God. And Job's taking care of that. And he calls into perspective that which is right. Get it? The one who gave and has put everything on loan to me in time has chosen and has every right to choose this manner, has chosen to take everything away. I won't take anything with me anyway. Blessed be his name for loaning it to me while I had it. Get that. Get it, affluent Americans, as we are. Get it when you walk through your house and see those wonderful belongings. Get it when you and I get behind the wheels of our cars and drive them on loan. Get it when the business falls and fails. It was on loan. When the stocks rise and when the stocks fall, it's on loan. What'd you bring to this scene? A naked body and not too good looking one at that? And what will you have when you leave a naked body and I'll leave it at that. Just added a lot of wrinkles. I've never seen a hearse pulling a U-Haul. You take nothing because you brought nothing, which means you own nothing. What a grand revelation. Listen to me, you don't even own your children. They're God's children, on loan for you to take care of, rear, release, and pray for. This is a perfect moment to pause and look at one statement Paul makes in 1 Timothy 6, verse 7. Please, 1 Timothy 6, and having looked at it, go back to Job 1:21 and put it in the margin of your Bible and memorize it this week. 1 Timothy 6:7. It will help you when the interest rate goes up. We have brought nothing into the world, so we cannot take anything out of it either. If we have food and covering with these, verse 8 adds, we shall be content. Put that not only in the margin of Job 1:21, put that in another crease in your brain. We brought nothing, we take nothing. In the meantime, we borrow everything. As a good friend of mine tried to teach me years ago, God owns it all. I know your name is on the title. I know. It won't be when you're gone. I know you built that place and you're proud of it. That's nothing wrong with that. Nothing wrong with having it nice. Nothing wrong with having things in it. Nothing wrong with driving a fine car. We've gone over this before. It's not about that. The problem comes when the car drives us and the possessions own us. They never owned Job. This is the curve that he threw back into the heavens, into the face of Satan. In your face, Lucifer. I never set my affections on them in the first place. And I've understood from the get-go,
when we had our

0: our first until we had our tenth, they're all God's. The one who gave it all and the one who had the right to take it all whenever he wanted it all was the same one deserving of all my praise. Blessed be his name. And I love the benediction through all this. Job did not sin, nor did he blame God. Get this lesson. Get it really clear. When you understand that everything you have is on loan, then you are better prepared to release it when the owner wants it back. And the less time you will spend between utter, sheer, and understandable grief and worship. That is why I believe a memorial service at a funeral can be one of the most meaningful worship services of one's experience. Because we can't take it with us. My good friend and one of my mentors in the early years of my ministry, Ray Steadman, tells a true story. He had traveled to a site for ministry through a week, had forgotten there was a very nice evening dinner he was to attend and speak at. Therefore, he needed a nice suit that he had failed to bring with him. He realized it toward the afternoon when the hour was getting late. He was located near a funeral home, and he thought maybe for a pretty quick moment, the funeral director would at least loan me a suit that would have gone on a cadaver. And he went over and he bargained with him and got the suit. And he said, "That evening, Chuck, as I stood up to speak, I was addressing all the people, and as was my common practice, I reached down to put my hand in my pocket. And I realized their cadaver suits have no pockets." I read this past week, shrouds have no pockets. We enter the world with fists clenched as little babies, but we always leave the world with hands open on our chests. Naked, naked. And in the interlude, Lord God, blessed be your name for loaning me all that you've loaned me. Through all this, Job did not sin. Isn't that wonderful? Nor did he blame God. Why blame God? As Francis Anderson has written, God has given him a rehearsal for death. All things belong to God, absolutely. To be given as gift, not claim. To be taken back without wrong. There is no talk of human rights. The Lord is the sovereign owner of all, and Job rejoices in this wonderful fact. When perspective returned, he put his arm around his grieving, precious wife, held her close, and whispered, "God gave." For some unrevealed reason, he chose to take back. This entire message could have been delivered in three words. Well, some of you are thinking, why didn't you do that? You can help finish the sentence. You'll know the third word. Hold everything loosely. Say it again. Hold everything loosely. Let's bow our heads. If you've never met the Lord Jesus Christ, he's a master. He's the master worth following and is available. Is available to you. A relationship with him will give you a perspective like Job's. Todd Beamer had that relationship. His wife, who survives him, tells their story of Todd's salvation and her confidence that God brought along Todd for such a moment as that. What perspective. I invite you to visit the cross and to look up and see a man who is God. who held everything loosely, even his own life, and at the age of 33, paid the supreme penalty for sins, not his sins, but ours, and invites you to come to him like a little child. I urge you to do that today. And then you will say with fellow Christians, "Blessed be the name of the Lord. Blessed be your name, Lord, for having loaned me what you have, these precious children I tuck in bed at night, or I walk to the altar and give in marriage, or I put my arms around, loving them and their children. I bless your name because you gave them, and I will bless you if you choose to take them. They were never mine to begin with. Blessed be the name of the Lord." And we shall bless your name forever and ever, our great God, even if we don't understand, even if we cannot ever explain. You need no defending. We need to worship you. Blessed be your name for what you have given and for your sovereign right to take. Blessed be your name. In the name of Jesus, we pray. Everyone said, amen.
1: Blessed be your name when you give, and blessed be your name when you take away. That's not a prayer that comes naturally. It's a prayer that's forged in the furnace of surrender. If today's message has stirred your heart, we invite you to visit our website, where we have great resources that will walk you deeper into this transformative series. 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In his book, he not only tells the story of Job in fascinating detail, he also guides us through the fog of confusion, anger, blame, and that gnawing silence we often feel amid suffering. And more importantly, Chuck reminds us we don't have to understand why we suffer. We only need to trust that God is in control. 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In addition to Chuck's book on Job, there's an interactive Bible study workbook for this 22-part teaching series. 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I'm Bill Meyer. 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
2: Last day of July, it's a Friday, looking good, so it seems to me. 105.7 FM, KHCB, drawing closer to the heart of Jesus together. My name's Kurt, in for my brother Colin, who is continuing today to recover from his bone marrow transplant that he had a few weeks ago. He had to go through chemo, and we're praying that his healthy cells continue to grow and multiply. These days that we're in right now, honestly, are the most crucial. And praying that his kidneys will be okay, his internal organs, praying that there won't be any setbacks or infections. He had to deal with one infection. So praying for that. And then his wife, Patty, also underwent emergency surgery not too long ago, just a few days ago. She's doing fine. Praise God for that. But it's going to take some weeks for her to recover. So they're both on the mend here. We need to pray for both of them. If you want to encourage them, let them know that you've been praying for them. Just check in on them. You can email them, Colin, C-O-L-L-I-N-L, at khcb.org. That's Colin, C-O-L-L-I-N-L, for Lambert, at khcb.org. Coming up in just a few minutes, the movie The Odyssey. Everybody's talking about it. There's an angle on this maybe that you haven't considered. We'll dive in coming up. Hang tight.
3: This is Max McLean. How does the Lord comfort his people who suffer from their oppressors? Listen to the Bible from Zechariah 8. You who now hear these words spoken by the prophets who were there when the foundation was laid for the house of the Lord Almighty, let your hands be strong so that the temple may be built. The seed will grow well, the vine will yield its fruit, the ground will produce its crops, and the heavens will drop their dew. I will give all these things as an inheritance to the remnant of this people. As you have been an object of cursing among the nations, so will I save you, and you will be a blessing. Do not be afraid, but let your hands be strong. From Zechariah 8. Listen to the Bible. It's great for the soul.
2: 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So glad to have you with us on this Friday morning. And it is the last day of the month of July. A lot of people talking about the movie The Odyssey from Christopher Nolan. And some of the chatter is, oh, it's so true to the original story. Bible scholars weighing in on this. Did you know there are less than 100 ancient manuscript fragments of Homer's Odyssey in existence? There's not one complete ancient copy of the text, not even one. The oldest manuscript fragments available, I guess from the second century, it's about 800 to 900 years after Homer wrote the book. So do you trust the story to be true to Homer's original? Do you trust that Homer wrote it? Did he even exist? Does our society trust the story? Well, of course they do. And the evidence is in the discussion all around the film. In contrast to Homer's 100 or so fragments, the New Testament has literally thousands and thousands of manuscripts, fragments, codices, etc., that stand as a testimony of the truthfulness and reliability of the New Testament. The average college kid is told to question whether Jesus existed. Okay, what did he say if he did exist? And is the New Testament reliable? And all kinds of stuff like that. But within the same ancient time frame of Homer's 100 fragments, we have thousands of witnesses to the reliability of the New Testament. Over 5,000 New Testament manuscripts, thousands more fragments, tens of thousands of references in antiquity to some of the passages in the New Testament. So you question the New Testament and its reliability, but you have an opinion either way on the movie The Odyssey. You care more about the face that launched 1,000 ships than you do a book that overturned the world, defeated the Roman Empire, and changed human history. Those words courtesy of Nathan Eshelman, by the way. Here's a bottom line, believer. The New Testament is reliable. It is reliable as God has preserved his word. The message of the New Testament is clear. Jesus Christ is King. You must repent of your sins and bow to him.
4: Rarely does God take you from where you are to where he wants you to be in a straight line.
5: Dr. Tony Evans says God's detours will ultimately bless you, but that's not the end of the story.
4: So if it's all about you and nobody but you, you're not yet arrived at your destiny, because your destiny is never only about you.
5: This is the Alternative Broadcast, featuring the timeless biblical teachings from the archives of Dr. Tony Evans. God helps us grow into the people he wants us to be.
6: But today, Dr. Evans explains that he does that in part because of what he wants us to do. Let's join him in the book of Genesis as he explains.
4: Rarely does God take you from where you are to where he wants you to be in a straight line. You never just go from A to Z through B and C and D and E and F. You go from A to R to C to U to S to Q to V. God bounces you around. Why? Number one is to develop your character. He wants to make you a better person, and he never does that without tests. Tests are adverse circumstances that God causes or allows in order to develop us spiritually. But there is a second reason for the detours, and it is the reason of our message today, that God allows detours on his road to destiny in order to prepare those who he wants you to impact when you arrive at your destiny. Let me say it another way. Destiny always involves you benefiting others beyond yourself, because your destiny is never only about you. Look at chapter 50. Of Genesis. He says in verse 19, but Joseph said to them, do not be afraid, for I am in God's place. As for you, you meant it for evil against me, but God meant it for good, in order to bring about this present result, watch this, to preserve many people alive. So therefore, do not be afraid, I will provide. There's our word. I will provide for you and your little ones. So he comforted them and spoke kindly to them. He said, God brought me here to provide for you, because your destiny is never only about you. Now, you have to understand, God is always doing more than one thing at a time that involves you. It involves you, but because it's not only about you, he's manipulating different things in different places at different times until it's time for the hookup. Let's back up to chapter 40, verse 23. Remember, in the Bible, there were no chapters written. We added chapters in order to be able to find things quickly. So you can kind of just read straight through, particularly the stories in the Bible. The verse 23 of chapter 40 says, yet the chief cupbearer did not remember Joseph, but forgot him. Here Joseph is in prison. He interprets the cupbearer's dream. He tells the cupbearer, remember me to Pharaoh, and the cupbearer forgets him. Have you ever been in a situation where it looked like God was answering your prayer and the reverse happened? You thought you had an answer, and the exact opposite to the answer occurred, and you want to know, God, why you want to do me like this? When God disappoints you, he disappoints you on purpose. It says the cupbearer forgot him after he had saved the cupbearer's life through interpreting his dream. How long was he forgotten? Because he's in prison. Oh, by the way, he's not only in prison, it says he's in the dungeon. The dungeon was the hole underneath the prison. And he's there for having done nothing wrong. So he's an innocent person in a bad situation that God allowed. Verse 1 of chapter 41. Now it came about at the end of 2 full years that Pharaoh had a dream, and behold, he was standing by the Nile. So he's got this dream that literally terrorizes him, and he can't understand it. So Pharaoh calls the professionals to interpret the dream. Verse 8, now in the morning his spirit was troubled. So he sent and called for all the magicians of Egypt and all the wise men, and Pharaoh told them his dreams, but there was not one who could interpret them to Pharaoh. Okay, stick with me now. Joseph is languishing in a prison, in the lowest part of the prison called the dungeon. Pharaoh, who doesn't even know who Joseph is, has a dream that keeps him up all night and troubles him, and he calls the paid professionals to help him figure out his nightmare. The paid professionals can't figure out his nightmare. Joseph doesn't know Pharaoh. Pharaoh doesn't know Joseph. The cupbearer knows them both, because the cupbearer was in prison with Joseph and he worked for Pharaoh. What happened? Verse 9, then the chief cupbearer spoke to Pharaoh, saying, I would make mention today of my own offense. Pharaoh was furious for his servants. He put me in confinement in the house of the captain of the bodyguard, both me and the chief baker. We had a dream the same night. He and I, each one of us, dreamt according to an interpretation of his own dream. Verse 12, now a Hebrew youth was there, a servant of the captain of the bodyguard, and we related to him, and he interpreted our dreams. To each one he interpreted according to his own dream, and just as he interpreted for us, so it happened, he restored me to my office, but he hanged him. All of a sudden, the cupbearer's memory comes back. Ding! Wait a minute, Pharaoh, you had a dream, you couldn't interpret it, scared you to death. 2 years ago, I had a dream, scared me to death, and there was this Jewish kid in jail who interpreted my dream, and it came about just as it happened. When does the cupbearer remember Joseph? Because remember, we read he forgot him. He remembered it when it was God's time for a hookup to occur. God created a nightmare over here while Joseph is in prison over there, and he doesn't allow the negative event of Joseph to change until the nightmare occurs over here, and he brings to remember. See, God knows how to bring stuff back up in people's mind. He brings it back to the cupbearer's mind about Joseph. And watch this, because I want to make a big point, a big point, a big point. It says, verse 14, then Pharaoh sent and called for Joseph, and they hurriedly brought him out of the dungeon where he had shaved himself, changed his clothes, and came to Pharaoh. Now, here's what I want you to note. Don't want you to miss this. Joseph had absolutely no idea about the dream, had never met Pharaoh. He doesn't know what's going on. He's in a hole all by himself. But in less than 24 hours, his world changes. In 24 hours, he's released from prison. In 24 hours, he's given a shave. In 24 hours, he gets his clothes changed. He gets brand new clothes. Verse 41 of chapter 41, Pharaoh said to Joseph, see, I have set you over all the land of Egypt. Then Pharaoh took off his signet ring from his hand and put it on Joseph's hand and clothed him in garments of fine linen and put the gold necklace around his neck. He rode him on the second chariot, verse 43, and they proclaimed before him, bow the knee, and he set him over all the land of Egypt. All this happened in 24 hours. Joseph is the man now. Joseph is living large now. Joseph has been blessed with stuff, having used his gifting, and now he is out of the pit and in the palace. The problem today is most people are satisfied with that definition of blessing. I got more stuff, better job, more money, better car, nicer clothes, nicer house. Remember, your blessing includes you, but it's not only about you. Look at chapter 45. The story continues. He's now with his brothers. And here's what he says to his brothers who've been now faced with Joseph, who's now over them. Verse 5 of chapter 45. Now do not be grieved or angry with yourselves because you sold me here, for God sent me before you to preserve your life. Watch this now. You sold, and while you were selling, God was sending. You see that? You were selling me, and God was sending me. You thought you were getting rid of me and God was preparing to use me. You thought you were messing over me and all you were doing was blessing me. If they would have known that their brother was going to wind up being their provider, they would have never sold them. But God let them sell them so that God could send them in order to preserve them. He says God did this to preserve life. Verse 6. For the famine has been in the land these 2 years, and there are still 5 years in which there will neither be plowing or harvesting. Here it is. God sent me before you to preserve you, a remnant in the earth, and to keep you alive by a great deliverance. And he goes on to say in verse 11, there I will provide for you, for there are still 5 years of famine to come, and you and your household and all you have would have been impoverished. Guess what the man says? He said, he didn't just send me here to live in a bigger house. He sent me here to preserve you. He sent me here to benefit somebody other than myself.
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4: When God blesses you spiritually, that's the most important blessing. When he blesses you materially, when he blesses you circumstantially, when he blesses you influentially, when he changes your status in life, and he removes you from that negative situation, keep your eye open for the blessing he wants you to be. Not that's the blessing that you have. Because the shortest way to cut short your destiny is to only be thinking about you and not the reason that God blessed you, which is always to be a blessing to somebody beyond you. Beyond you. God told Abraham, Genesis chapter 12, he said, Abraham, I want you to leave the land of your parents and I want you to go to a land that I will show you, but I'm not going to tell you about it in advance. I just want you to walk by faith. Now, if you follow Abraham's life, he goes through 25 years of detour before God and he are ready to come through, before God has set things up where he is grown up enough and responsive enough for God to do what he's going to do. And then God said to Abraham, and when I bless you through you, all the nations of the earth will be blessed. He says, I got a big plan for you, but you're not ready for it yet. It's going to take you 25 years for you to be ready for what I want to do with your life. But when you come around and grow up and begin to respond to me like I want you to respond, I'm going to work through you. And when I do my thing through you, it's going to blow your mind, because it's going to touch the whole world. God's got a world for you to touch. Let me show you another one. I want you to turn to this one, Exodus chapter 2, because this is a pattern through Scripture. Remember, there are no chapter divisions when the Bible was written. We added chapters in order to find places quickly.
8: Verse 23 of Exodus 2. It came about in the course of those days that the king of Egypt died, and the sons of Israel sighed because of the bondage, and they cried out, and their cry for help because of their bondage rose up to God. So God heard their groanings, and God remembered his covenant with Abraham, Isaac, and Jacob. God saw the sons of Israel and took notice of them. Pause. Israel is crying out. Israel is in Egypt. Israel got in Egypt because of Joseph. Joseph brought his brothers to Egypt. He provided them in Egypt. They kept expanding. So Israel became a nation in Egypt. But now they're under bondage in Egypt. They cry to God and they say, God, deliver us, deliver us, deliver us. God says, I hear you, I hear you, I hear you. Okay? Deliver me, I hear you. Now, remove the chapter 3 and let's keep reading. Now, Moses was pastoring the flock of Jethro, his father-in-law. Wait a minute. We just left all the children of Israel in Egypt crying out for deliverance. God hears them. And now we jump to Moses. Or did we? Because he says the priest of Midian, he was leading the flock. So all this man is a shepherd man. The angel of the Lord appears to him, verse 2, in a blazing fire in the midst of the bush. He looks, behold, the bush was burning with fire, yet it was not consumed. Moses says, I got to turn around and see what's going on here. When the Lord saw, verse 4, that Moses turned aside to look, God spoke to him, Moses, Moses. He said, here I am. He says, don't come near here. Remove your sandals. He said, verse 6, I am the God of Abraham, Isaac, and Jacob. Moses hid his face, for he was afraid to look at God. The Lord said, I have surely seen, watch this, the affliction of my people. We read that in chapter 2. Of my people who are in Egypt and have given heed to their cry because of their taskmasters, for I am aware of their suffering. So I have come down to deliver them from the power of the Egyptians and to bring them up to a land flowing with milk and honey. Verse 10, therefore now, come now, I will send you to Pharaoh so that you may bring my people, the sons of Israel, out of Egypt. Anybody know where I'm going? God, here's Israel over here. Okay, y'all need deliverance. I'll be right back. He runs over here. Okay, Moses, I've been training you for 40 years how to lead sheep. The reason it took me 40 years to train you is you messed up 40 years ago, which got you kicked out into this wilderness because I had to teach you not to move when I'm not ready for you to move. Well, Moses, hold on, right now, I'll be right back. Israel, I hear you. I hear you. Keep praying. Keep praying. I know you don't think I'm hearing you, but keep praying because I'll be right back. Moses, I got a bush burning here. I need you to turn aside and look at the bush that's burning, that's not being consumed, because guess what? Over there, they're calling for me. I need a leader, but I need a humble leader who knows how to trust in me. So for the last 40 years, I have you taking care of sheep because you need to learn how to lead dumb people. So I let you learn to lead dumb sheep. And now that the sheep are calling me over here and you've learned to lead sheep over there, come with me. I'm gonna lead you over here and connect you with these folk over there so you can tell Pharaoh, let my people go. In other words, God is always hooking stuff up. You just can't see it. You just don't know what's happening. All you see is your situation. You remember Esther? Pretty girl. Shining star, Esther. Her name means star. Esther's a pretty girl, and she's in the king's palace, and she goes from a raggedy little Jewish girl to queen. She's queen now. Queen Esther. Mordecai says, this guy Haman is trying to kill all the Jewish people. You need to go tell your husband, the king, what's going on so we can be delivered. Esther said, wait a minute. You messing with my lifestyle. You messing with my clothes. You messing with my car. You messing with my servants. In fact, you could be messing with my life. So y'all, I got mine. Y'all get yours. You know, I can't mess with this. Mordecai says, star. That's me, star. Star, let me explain something. If you don't do this, deliverance will come from another place. Because God ain't limited to you. God, you that, but you ain't all that. Some of you been there and done that. I hear you. You that, sister girl, but you ain't all that. All right? Okay? Deliverance will arise from another place. But you have missed the point of you being here. You think you're here just because you're cute. No. You were called to the kingdom for such a time as this, to bring deliverance to your people, not just to look pretty in the palace. God doesn't mind you looking pretty in the palace. He just minds you getting so tied to the palace that you miss the purpose. That you don't see, he wants to give you your destiny so that you can be a preserver, a provider, and a deliverer. How would a little boy know that giving Jesus sardines and crackers would give a Moby Dick sandwich to 25,000 people? Because when your destiny is given to Jesus' hands, he's not only going to use it to fill you up, he's going to use it so you can be a blessing to others. How would the widow of Zarephath know that when she followed God's destiny regarding Elijah, she would be able to retire on what God would provide her? Because when you are a blessing that God can work through, he doesn't mind working too. How would Martin Luther King have known that as a pastor in Atlanta, there would be a lady in Montgomery named Rosa Parks who would refuse to give up a bus seat, that would start a bus boycott, where people would call on him from Atlanta to lead the boycott, that would uproot and give birth to a civil rights movement, that would give us freedoms today that were never known in the Jim Crow South, that would lead him to speak on the Washington Monument and give the greatest speech of a generation about a dream. How did he know that God would take him and a lady he never met, hook the two up, and change the destiny of a whole group of people in the United States of America? Because God is always hooking stuff up. Stuff you don't even know about. So don't be satisfied to be blessed alone. Because your destiny becomes realized when you decide to be a blessing as well.
6: 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Just because two people are looking at the same painting doesn't mean they're both seeing the same picture. Perspective makes all the difference. And Dr. Evans will tell us how the right perspective can get us through anything. That's coming up on Monday. I hope you'll join us.

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0: 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Kurt, my time is up on the way out the door. A guiding light, a scripture verse for us as we launch into this new day. How about this one? Hosea 6:3. So let us know, let us press on to know the Lord. We'll see you back here on Monday. Have a great weekend.
3: I'm Miriam Neff.
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3: 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For example, in previous years, a college degree was a likely path to higher lifetime earnings. 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
6: It's 80 and partly cloudy. Wind is from the south-southwest at 5 to 10 miles per hour. Today, clear with a high around 102. Tonight, clear with a low in the low 80s. Then tomorrow, clear with a high around 102. A few showers tomorrow night with a low in the low 80s. It's 80 and partly cloudy.

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1: Courage is when you face the fears in your life and you keep going and you press through those fears. You always have to face fears in your life. It doesn't stop after junior high or senior high or college or once you've made it, made a lot of money or whatever you think makes you happy. No, you still have to face real fears in your life. You need courage to face those fears. The fear of death is real. We still grieve and mourn when people die. Jesus wept, we wept, yet we weep with real and certain hope.

This is Ben Young, senior pastor of Second Baptist Church. Our goal has always been to win people to Jesus Christ, walk alongside of them, and then worship together. I've met so many people over the years whose lives have been changed by the simple truth of the grace of God. It's amazing how God's truth moves through the hearts of those that hear His word. And I don't believe that you're here today by accident. It's my hope and prayer that this message will meet you right where you are. There's a race going on, no doubt about it, but there's a more important race. And I read a poll this morning. It is a Gallup poll. And this poll, I think, gives us a very good clue, an idea of who's gonna win this thing, this ultimate race. Here's the poll, Gallup poll, just taken last week. It said this: one out of every one person in the United States will die. So, hate to break it to you, okay? We will all die. It looks like that's who's gonna win this thing, okay? It does. And we don't know what to do with death. It's kind of uncomfortable to talk about that particular subject, so we kind of want to mock it a little bit, laugh at it. You know the famous quote from Woody Allen, I'm not afraid of death, I just don't want to be there when it happens, right? And so we kind of want to mock death, joke about death. In our culture today, we want to deny death. There was a book written years ago that was a Pulitzer Prize winning book called The Denial of Death. How much we push it down, shove it down. We don't want to talk about it. We don't want to believe that it's really going to happen to us. So we deny death. Some of us think, hey, I'm going to beat this thing. I'm going to beat it. I've got this brand new diet. I've got my proteins and my carbs, my fats aligned properly. I am working out. I am exercising. I am eating organic food. So subconsciously, we think, I'm gonna beat this thing. Others say, hey, I got an idea. Let's leverage death. Let's use death as motivation. And that's what the existentialists did. Martin Heidegger talked about two ways of living. You're either living an authentic life or an inauthentic life. And he said, you're living an inauthentic life if you are not embracing the reality of your own mortality. If you're not embracing this Gallup poll, then you're living inauthentically. He said, in order to live an authentic life, we need to view ourselves as a being unto death. That's why Heidegger was not a motivational speaker, okay? So, in other words, we have to embrace the reality that one day we are gonna pass away, one day we are going to die. So if we embrace that reality, that gives us passion to make choices in this very life right now. Not all bad. Or to quote the great philosopher Red in Shawshank Redemption, get busy living or get busy dying, right? Those are the choices. So we some people want to try to rehab and use death as leverage, but death still surrounds us. Death is still an intruder. Death can come in at any time, at any place, and rip future chapters out of the book of someone's life. Two of the most powerful words in the entire Bible are found in John chapter 11. And that's the passage that said, Jesus wept. Jesus wept. Why did he weep? He was crying, he was grieving over the fact that death had snatched away one of his friends. And when the people saw Jesus himself grieving and weeping, they said, oh, how he loved him. Our grief, our tears at death are normal and natural and right, because death, make no mistake about it, is the enemy. And it looks like death may just win this thing. We're all gonna die one day. They're gonna lay our body down one day.
But what does God have to say to us about death? What does God have to say to us about where this world is going, where we should place our confidence and our hope? Will death get the final word for you and me and for our loved ones? Let's find out what God says to us today about that. 1 Corinthians chapter number 15. Paul, just like he did in Romans 8, is coming to a crescendo ending talking about the resurrection. Here's what he says. He says, I declare to you, brothers and sisters, that flesh and blood cannot inherit the kingdom of God, nor does the perishable inherit the imperishable. In other words, he's saying the bodies that we have right now, the existence we have right now, is not equipped for this new world, this new creation that God has prepared for us. We need for our bodies to be changed. And then verse 51, and by the way, verse 51, it's interesting. Someone suggested that now the children's building is complete, that we raise money to put a sign over our nursery, and it's verse 51. It says, listen, I tell you a mystery. We will not all sleep, but we all be changed. Anyway. Hey, when you start off a sermon talking about death, you got to do something. Help me, okay? Please help me. In a flash, in the twinkling of an eye, at the last trumpet, for the trumpet will sound and the dead will be raised imperishable, and we will be changed. 2.0. We'll have the same body, but different. We'll have the same, you know, life, same personality, same spirit, but a little bit different. We talked about that last week, but we will be changed. As Christ had a transformed body after the resurrection, we will have a transformed body that will not decay, that will not fade away, that will not sag or droop. Only people post 50 got that whole droop thing. Verse 53, for the perishable must clothe itself with the imperishable, the mortal with immortality. When the perishable has been clothed with the imperishable, with the mortal, with the immortality, then the saying that is written will come true. And this is a quote from Hosea, death has been swallowed up in victory. O death, where is your victory? Where, O death, is your sting? The sting of death is sin. The power of sin is the law. Verse 57, but thanks be to God. He gives us the victory through our Lord Jesus Christ. In a flash, in a twinkling of an eye, at the sound of the trumpet, Christ will come again. The people that are alive at that time will have transformed bodies. The people who are dead and gone before us that are in the grave or scattered somewhere over oceans and mountains of their ashes will be resurrected and will have new life and new bodies, and they will enter into this new existence, and death will be dead. Why? Because of what Christ has done for us through his crucifixion and his resurrection and his second coming. Then we will not have this fear of death or this fear of the future, because we have the victory. We have victory now and in the future over death because of what Christ has done for us. Death is already defeated, but doesn't know it yet. So at the end of this passage, Paul kind of goes Larry Bird or Michael Jordan, look it up, and trash talks death. Those are two of the best trash talkers in the NBA. We'll throw Gary Payton in for fun, okay? But those dudes would talk trash. That's what Paul's doing. He's like, death, where's your sting? The sting of death is sin. Christ died for our sins. The power of death and the sting is the law, to obey the law. Christ lived a perfect life in our place. The law said we must die. Christ died for us. He rose again. Life wins over death. Christ's resurrection wins over death, over sin. We're forgiven. We're sons and daughters of the living God. Come on, death. What do you got? It's over. You just don't even know it yet. It's over. Resurrection wins. Christ wins.
We win, not because we're great, not because we're special, not because we're so smart and figured it all out, but because God has wakened us up to the reality that we need Him, we need His grace, we need to be changed now, and then we have the hope that we'll be changed in the future. All of that, though, is tethered to the historical, empirical reality of the crucifixion and resurrection. We talked about this. The resurrection is both historical and experiential. It's empirical and it is powerful. It is intellectual and it is practical. It's both, okay? So what does that do for us? It gives us two things. First of all, it gives us confidence. We have confidence about the future. And my confidence is in Him. My confidence is in what He has done, guaranteeing what's going to happen in the future. So we have confidence about the future, about the end of the world, whenever that's going to happen. Hasn't happened yet, but we have confidence. God's already done something about it when He sent Christ to live, die, rise in our place. Also, we have courage. We have courage. Courage is when you face the fears in your life and you keep going and you press through those fears. You always have to face fears in your life. It doesn't stop after junior high or senior high or college or once you've made it, made a lot of money or whatever you think makes you happy.

confidence about the future. Our confidence about the future makes us courageous, does that make sense, in the present. Our confidence about the future makes us courageous in the present. We know what's gonna happen. God told us today in 1 Corinthians 15, what is gonna happen. Not all the details, but we know what's gonna happen. We have a security there. When we're fighting those wild beasts at Ephesus, we can fight them. When you're fighting those wild beasts at work tomorrow, we can fight. When you're fighting those wild beasts at school Monday, you can fight. When you're fighting those wild beasts of temptation and addiction, you can fight because you know that you don't fight alone, that God in Christ is with you. How do we fight? How do we fight? Sun Tzu in The Art of War, every battle's won before it's ever fought. How do we fight? How do we have this confidence about the future and courage in the present? How do we do that? So college football's right around the corner, and I love it when my team is playing, and I'm looking forward to that Saturday, and I'm like really stoked, and as it gets closer to Saturday, I start looking at my schedule, I go, uh-oh, I've got a wedding to attend. Right during the game, uh-oh, got the soccer game, grandkids, oh man, uh-oh, my honey-do list is getting longer, and you realize, you can't watch the game. So what do? DVR. You plan. We're smart. Right, Stephen? We're smart. We plan. We're going to DVR the game, do everything we need to do, go to the wedding, go to the soccer game, get that list, knock that list out, and then at a certain time Saturday evening, we're going to sit down in front of the tube with some Tostitos and some cheese dip, and we're going to watch our favorite team. You ever done that? I do that, yeah. So you plan all that out to do that, and then you're about to press play on your DVR, and for some reason, you check your phone, and some well-meaning / idiotic friend who doesn't know your schedule, as if, says, Giga Maggie's, wasn't that something? Oh! Or how about them Bears, can you believe it? Or Hook 'em Horns, or whatever your team is, and you're like, man, I know who wins. The suspense is gone. But what do you do? What do us guys do? We go do something. We watch the game anyway, right? We do, right? Because it's about how it unfolds. And so we watch the game in the first quarter, our team is struggling, and they fumble, and we go, but that's okay. And then the second quarter, they throw an interception, and oh man, the halftime, we're down by 2 touchdowns. What are we gonna do? It looks like all is lost. But we're not worried. We're not despondent. We're not fretting. We're not freaking out. Why? Because we know how the game ends. We know who wins. We know the final score, right? So in our lives, as we're going out and tackling the real problems that we have to deal with in everyday life, we're fighting from a position of victory and not for a position of victory. So when life, we fumble, when there's an interception, or we get injured, or we're on the sidelines, we know it's gonna be okay because we know who wins the game. We fight, and when we fight in Christ, this builds our confidence and builds our faith. We fight through our faith in Christ. And quickly, faith is not convincing yourself that something is true. If I can just convince myself psychologically that these statements are true, then I am a Christian, then I'm growing in faith. The more I convince myself psychologically this is true, that's not faith. Faith is more relational in orientation. Faith is more like when you meet someone and they're becoming your friend and you're getting to know them. Or you're dating someone and they're dating you and you're getting to know them and you're sharing and they're sharing, and then in marriage, and then you start revealing more and more and more. That's what a relationship with God in Christ is like. It's much more relational in nature, not transactional or psychological, trying to convince yourself.

0: So the more we worship Christ like we're doing here today, the more we listen to Christ's word like we're doing here today, the more we pray to Christ during the week on a daily basis, the more we trust him, then the more we grow in our faith and our confidence in the future and our courage in the present begins to take off. And the good news is we're all doing this together, right? I'm looking at people, I'm looking at men and women over the years that have poured courage and confidence into me, and hopefully I've poured courage and confidence into them. We're doing this fight together. We're not fighting alone. God's in us and with us through Christ. The same power that raised Christ from the dead is living inside of us, and we have brothers and sisters in Christ who are going through the same thing or have been through the same thing. We have confidence and courage because we know who wins. We know the resurrection will ultimately win. Therefore, look at verse 58. Therefore, this is the final verse in chapter 15. Therefore, my dear brothers and sisters, stand firm. Let nothing move you. Always give yourselves fully to the work of the Lord, because you know that your labor is not in vain. So what do? As we wait for the second coming, as we wait for the resurrection, as we wait for our bodies in this world 2.0, as we wait, what do? We stand. We can stand on the gospel. We can stand on the resurrection. We can stand on it intellectually. We can stand on it historically. We can stand on it experientially. The gospel, the good news that God has revealed his love to us, through us in Christ. That Christ he's faced our ultimate enemy, death, and boom, boom, he has laid death out. Our victory is contingent on his victory, so we can stand. What else can we do? We can serve. Give yourself fully to the work of the Lord. We serve. We serve at work. We serve at the church to make a difference. Then what else do? We know that our work is not in vain. It's not in vain. Remember Ecclesiastes, that philosophical book, vanity, vanity, all is vanity, nothing matters, we're chasing after the wind. Paul says, everything matters. Everything matters. Your life matters, your work matters, your family matters. So I want to serve God in this moment in the things in my life that I cannot control. I just surrender to him. I surrender to him. I stand, I serve, and I surrender. I stand, I serve, and I surrender. That's what we do. And we know it's not in vain. We know that God sees us and God will reward us. I was in Biloxi. And Biloxi's a nice place. Not a lot to see around Biloxi, but it's a nice place. And I had a beach house there, an old house there that was on the beach, overlooked the water. And when I was there, sometimes I'll be sitting there and all of a sudden I'll just feel something shaking. I would hear something. I go, what in the world? The first time I heard it, what is going on? Is there an earthquake somehow, some way in Mississippi? And I'm like going, whoa, man, this is shaking. And then after a while I realized, oh no, that's our fighter jets. Woo, they're practicing. And that's a sonic boom. When they break that sound barrier, right, it makes that loud noise and it can shake the houses. It kind of shook the beach and the ocean there, and it was overcast and I couldn't even see it, but I could feel that wake of that fighter pilot. And in my, you know, guy imagination brain, you know, there's some 20-year-old Tom Cruise lookalike, right, in that cockpit, giving it all he's got, backed by our tax dollars to get ready to defend us. Risking it all to defend us. But I can feel the power and the wake of that sonic boom. The resurrection is the sonic boom that launched the revolution that changed the world from 12 to 2.3 billion Christ followers around the world. Would not have happened if he did not come out of that grave on the third day. Thanks so much for joining us today. Maybe you have some questions about the Christian life, what it's all about, or perhaps you're looking for a church home, a place where you can learn more about God's word and find a sense of community. Second has 6 campuses all over the city of Houston, and there's probably one not too far from where you live. We would love to have you as a guest next weekend. To find out more about worship times and locations, go to our website, second.org. 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
4: It's Friday. So glad you're here, my friend. You're listening to KHCB. And once again, I'm Brian. Now, I've worked in ministry for a long time now, and I've seen a growing trend over the years. There's people who really love Jesus, but for a variety of reasons, they're just not going to church every week. Now, there are certainly legitimate reasons for people to not make it to church. I mean, chronic illness, advancing age, or a disability can honestly make it really hard to go to church, and that makes sense. But there's also a growing number of people who've experienced deep hurt in the past from some sort of church experience. And that pain is keeping them from plugging into a local congregation. Maybe you or somebody you know is one of those people? Well, be sure to stay tuned here to KHCB, because coming up next on Revive Our Hearts with Nancy DeMoss Wolgamuth, she's going to talk about why belonging to a local body of believers truly matters.
5: Dr. Tony Evans says many people who call Jesus king don't act like he really is. There's a name for people like that, and we'll find out what it is today as we spend 2 minutes with Tony.
6: We want Jesus to have final say-so over the decisions we agree with. We want Jesus to have final say-so over the decisions we like. We want Jesus to have final say-so over the decisions that make me comfortable. But that's not how rulers rule. The idea is not for the ruler to adjust to the rulee. The idea is for the rulee to adjust to the ruler. Jesus Christ wants to be your Savior who takes you to heaven and your King who rules your life in history. Which means that your question on every subject in your life should be one. What do you want me to do about this? When you begin asking that question to your King and answering that question in the affirmative, there are only two words you're supposed to give to that question. Yes, Lord. Yes, King. When you ask that question and answer that question, now you are functioning as a citizen of His kingdom and not as a Benedict Arnold in His kingdom.
5: Learn more about what the names used to describe Jesus really mean and what they say about how He wants to relate with us. 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Then join us next time for 2 Minutes with Tony.
7: 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That's Psalm 96, verse 1, and that's the heart behind Songs for Sunday on KHCB. 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
8: Nancy DeMoss Wagamuth has been recently showing us why women should prioritize their homes. This generated a question.
9: I got an email yesterday from a woman who said, I would like to hear about a woman who is a wife and whose children are grown and out of the home. What is her role in this season of her life? How is she to spend her days when the needs at home are less? Well, I'm so glad she asked.
8: This is Revive Our Hearts with Nancy DeMoss Wagamuth, author of Adorned. For Friday, July 31st, I'm Dana Gresh. That listener question we just heard leads us straight back to the True Woman Manifesto. You're becoming quite familiar with this document by now. It's really an important one for our day. You can read it at truewomanmanifesto.com. And you can also join thousands of women from 80 countries in signing it. Nancy's been teaching point by point through this document. And today she begins with our next declaration.
9: It says, we will live out the mandate of Titus 2. As older women, modeling godliness and training younger women to be pleasing to God in every respect. As younger women, receiving instruction with meekness and humility and aspiring to become mature women of God who in turn will train the next generation. Now that's a long sentence, but the bottom line is that as true women of God, we have a responsibility and a privilege to be involved in passing the baton of faith on to the next generation. In fact, the basic biblical model and mandate of discipleship applies to everyone, male or female. Psalm 145, here's the model. One generation shall commend your works to another and shall declare your mighty acts. It's one generation telling another, telling the next, telling the next. God's plan is that each successive generation should pass on to the next an understanding of the works of God, including the greatest work of redemption through Christ. So every believer, every child of God, every Christian is to first grow up in Christ. Become a mature believer yourself. You're not supposed to stay a baby Christian. There's nothing wrong with, you know, acting like a five-year-old when you're five. But if you're still acting like a five-year-old when you're 25 or 55, there's something wrong with that picture. There's nothing wrong with acting like a baby believer when you're a baby believer. But we're supposed to grow up in Christ. And then we are supposed to become fruitful ourselves. Having spiritual children, reproducing spiritually, pointing others to Christ, helping them become mature in Christ. That's the thought behind what the Apostle Paul says in 2 Timothy chapter 2, verse 2. What you have heard from me in the presence of many witnesses, entrust to faithful men who will be able to teach others also. So there should always be this spiritual reproduction going on. Spiritual mothering, spiritual parenting, having spiritual children. Now, in this matter of spiritual reproduction, we cannot say too much about the power of a life message, the importance of modeling. And that's why we say in the manifesto that as older women, we are to model godliness and then train younger women. Modeling and training, modeling and training. You need both. Jesus says in Luke chapter 6, verse 40, everyone, when he has been fully trained, will be like his teacher. Notice it doesn't say he will know what his teacher knows. It says he will become like his teacher. You become like the people you hang around with. And we produce after our own kind. We have to live with what we produce. That's why it's so important that we model what we want those coming behind us to be. That we don't just tell them what's right, but that we demonstrate it to them. The Apostle Paul had this understanding in Philippians chapter 4, verse 9. He says, what you have learned and received and heard and seen in me, practice these things and the God of peace will be with you. That's quite a statement to be able to make. I mean, could you say to the women around you, particularly the younger women who are watching your life, whatever you've seen me do, you do it and God will bless your life. The way you've seen me pray, the way you've seen me love in a difficult marriage or love a difficult child, the way you've seen me use my time, the way you've seen me or heard me use my tongue, the way you've seen me respond to pressure, the way you've seen me respond to bad news or health challenges, you respond in that way and God will bless your life. See, ladies, we can't train others. We are training others by who we are, by the way we live. And we can't teach them one thing and then live another thing, because you know what they're more likely to follow? The way we live. In 1 Thessalonians 1, Paul says, our gospel came to you not only in word, but also in power and in the Holy Spirit and with full conviction. You say, wow, I'd like to have that kind of ministry where my ministry is with power and with conviction and with the Holy Spirit. You know how it happened? Paul says, you know what kind of men we proved to be among you for your sake. You saw our lives. And you became imitators of us and of the Lord. Paul is saying, when you imitated me, you imitated Christ. And then verse 7, so that you became an example to all the believers in Macedonia and in Achaia. You see the spiritual generations there? Paul says, I followed Christ, not perfectly, but humbly and consistently. And you saw our example. You saw how we lived. You imitated our example. And then you became an example to others who imitated your example. And that's how the Christian faith is propagated. Now, like childbirth, spiritual parenting requires labor and travail. It's not easy. Paul says in Galatians 4:19, he says, my little children, for whom I am again in the anguish of childbirth, until Christ is formed in you. Paul says, this is labor. There's childbearing, there's pain involved here, there's travail, some of the translations say, till Christ be formed in you. It takes travail to be a spiritual mentor, to be a spiritual mother. Colossians 1, Paul says, we proclaim Christ, warning and teaching everyone with all wisdom, that we may present everyone mature in Christ. For this I toil, struggling with all his energy that he powerfully works within me. So it's toil and it's travail, but it's not your strength. It's not your energy. It's the power of Christ living and working in and through you. Now in Titus 2, and this passage is referred to at this point in the True Woman Manifesto, in Titus 2, the discipling mandate is applied more specifically to us as women. Older women, verse 3 says, are to be reverent in behavior, not slanderers or slaves to much wine. That's the modeling, the life message, the example. And they are to teach what is good and so train the young women to love their husbands and children, to be self-controlled, pure, working at home, kind, and submissive to their own husbands, that the word of God may not be reviled. That gives us a mission statement, a vision for every Christian woman's life in every season of your life. Because you are always either an older woman or a younger woman or both. So at every season of your life, this is your mandate, to be modeling and mentoring younger women as an older woman, and as a younger woman, to be receiving that mentoring so that you can become that godly older woman who will turn around and mentor and disciple others. The process, the progression should never stop. So older women, what is our duty? And I can say our, because I'm in that category. You decide which category you're in. But let me say this, every woman is an older woman to someone. So even you 16-year-olds, what is your responsibility toward younger women? To model and to train. That is our duty. Your life is not your own. God has taught you his ways. He's brought others into your life. He's made his word real to you, and you have an obligation and a stewardship to pass that on to others. As we get older, we are not to sit back and retire and vegetate. Our calling is not to take it easy, to play cards, to be free from responsibility. Ladies, we have a mission. We have a calling. We have a responsibility, and it's not just for people like me who are teaching the word in public settings. It's for every Christian woman. This is our primary responsibility, teaching the next generation by our life and by our training. And if we don't fulfill that calling, who in the world do you think will? Why do you think it is that we have such a breach now that so many young adults who have grown up in Christian homes and Christian churches are leaving the faith, many of them never to return? Could it be that we have fallen short in our responsibility to disciple them? It starts with your life. Your life is to create hunger and thirst. That's what makes the gospel believable, desirable. You can't pass on to others what you don't possess yourself. You know, I've been teaching women for years, but the older I get, I'm becoming more and more conscious of the impact of my life, my example, my responses, not when I'm on the platform, but when I'm off the platform. And I think it's just my private life. People are watching. I'm teaching more off the platform than I am on the platform. And you are as well. And then not only modeling, but teaching and training. Now, let me say, you don't have to be a seminary graduate. It doesn't mean leading seminars or formal classroom settings or writing books. This training, this teaching happens life to life in real life contexts. It may take place in your kitchen. It may take place at a Starbucks. It may take place in the aisle of a church as a younger woman says to you, man, I've been really dealing with what toward my husband. And you say, boy, I can relate to that. I found myself there once, and here's how God has been walking me through that. Not that you are this great fount of knowledge, but that you can love and encourage and help spiritually mother these younger women. Ladies, we have got to keep our heads in the game as we get older. We've been there, we've done that, we want to take it easy. But this is not a time to be lazy. It's not a time to be selfish. We need to stay intentional. And I'm so thankful that I've seen ladies in their 60s, 70s, 80s, and 90s staying intentional, focusing on the women around them. We need to remind ourselves, this is our purpose for today. This is our purpose for the rest of our lives, is to be investing in the lives of younger women. We look around at these younger women, and honestly, sometimes my temptation is to think, why don't they get with the program? It's to be critical, to point the finger. But we have to point the finger at ourselves as older women and say, if they're not getting it, have we failed our responsibility to be investing in their lives, to be modeling and training? Younger women, what's your responsibility? It's to receive instruction, to be teachable, to aspire to become a mature woman, to pick up the baton and pass it on. To have a responsive spirit, a humble spirit, to have a learner's heart. Younger women, can I just say this? And I'm getting to the age where I can lecture a little bit. You need the example and the training of older women. Don't have all your friends be your peers. Thank the Lord for godly peers, but you need older women in your life. I cannot thank the Lord enough for the impact of godly older women at every season in my life to this present day. And if you will let older women into your life, if you will invite them into your life, if you will be proactive about getting them in your life, it will save you much pain and hardship and harm and danger down the road. I was talking with one of our younger women on our staff the other day, and she said, you know, so many younger women today don't see this as a mandate. And sadly, our churches are broken so many times into age groups. And so it's set up for young women just to hang around with other young people. Well, break out of that some. The world places a premium on youth, doesn't it? And it discards the wisdom and the input of older people. But God places a premium on the wisdom and the experience of those who are older. Not because they have done it flawlessly. And I think what scares a lot of older women is thinking how much they have blown it. And thinking, I don't really have anything to offer. Teach out of your failures. Teach out of your regrets, what you wish you could go back and do over again. And don't come in and teach as the holy one who knows all because you don't know it all. Older women, we need to come as learners too, because we have a lot we can learn from these younger believers as they influence our lives. So whether we're older or younger, we are not just to drift aimlessly through life, letting life just happen to us. I think that's what most people do. Life just happens to them. We are to live purposeful, intentional lives, pressing forward, pursuing growth and godly goals. And I want to tell you, I have found that as I get older, I found that's harder. I was a very goal sort of person when I was a younger woman. At my birthdays, New Year's, my dad was kind of this way. He'd have us at, you know, New Year's Eve, New Year's Day, making goals for the year. I remember when I was 18, sitting next to my dad in a church service, and he leaned over and he whispered, "Honey, what are your 50-year goals?" Well, to that point, I confess I had not thought a lot about my 50-year goals, but I did write out my 50-year goals at that point. Well, 68 is a whole lot closer today than it seemed back then. But now I'm thinking about making goals, and sometimes just the thought of making goals makes me a little tired. I want to just, at times, just coast a little bit for a little while. And I'm needing this encouragement to keep pressing into grace, keep pressing into growth. Don't stop growing. Don't stop giving. Don't stop serving. Older women, this is a call to be countercultural, to swim upstream in the way we live our lives and in what we're teaching these younger women. Those Titus 2 qualities, if you look at them, they focus on mostly on the domestic sphere. And the enemy wants to lure us and those younger women out of that realm. Entices us to think that another sphere of life might be more fulfilling or more vital, including ministry. I find so many younger women who are sacrificing their marriages and their families on the altar of ministry, serving the Lord. There is something wrong with that picture. So to call these women, these younger women, to love their husbands, to love their children, to be obedient to their husbands, to be keepers at home, this is radically countercultural. But there's a need for those basics. In training younger women, what it means to have a love for their homes and their families. That may seem natural to you after 47 years of marriage, but it's not natural to some of those younger women. And even some of these basic skills about how to keep a home. Now, Titus 2 certainly is much more than this, but I'm finding there are many younger women today who've not been parented. They've not had mothers who taught them how to cook, how to clean, basic skills, how to love, how to give, how to serve. So much of that just has not been there for them. So bring them under your wing, take them under your wing, and give them an example, give them training. When I started teaching the word to women, these kinds of qualities in Titus 2, they would not have been considered radical or strange. But today, they are the very opposite of the message that the world is pushing into the lives of younger women. What they're being told is do what makes you happy. Look for someone to love you. Indulge your senses. Pursue a career outside your home. Let someone else raise your kids. Your body is your own. Your husband has no right to lead your family. And on and on and on. Who is going to train them in God's ways that are, yes, countercultural, but that will put them in sync with the creator of the universe and will help them fulfill their God-created purpose? Now, as we close this session, I want to just share an email that I received a few years ago that ties together this session about spiritual mothering and the last session where we talked about embracing children as a blessing, whether your own children or others. And I pulled out this email. I thought of it this morning as I was coming to the studio and hadn't read it for a while, but it was just such a blessing again to read this and to see the fruit and the reward of passing on the legacy of faith and investing your life in the next generation. This email with a subject line said, "Happy Mother's Day. Dear Ms. DeMoss, I wanted to drop you a note to tell you how much your ministry has meant to me over the years. Your commitment and love for the Lord have been a shining testimony. From when I was a young age, you have been an inspiration and encouragement in my life." This woman now is a young, single mom, probably in her 30s. She says, "I remember years ago when you took all of us girls out for a fun night, including pizza, a play, and a slumber party. The next morning, you spoke to us on our level, encouraging us to cultivate a spirit of gratefulness. You had us put it into practice by writing letters to our family members expressing our gratefulness." By the way, I don't remember that little example, or I had to be prompted, but she remembers. She said, "I've recently listened to your radio broadcast on discontentment, which is something I struggle with at times. I recall when I was a girl that you used to wear a blue sapphire ring on your left ring finger. When I inquired about it, you explained it was a reminder that you are the bride of Christ. You said a relationship with him was the most important one anyone could ever have, and that he was your other half. I know I have thought of this recently as I am single, and sometimes I wish for someone with skin on to be there as my companion and helper. So when I start to get down, I remind myself, as you told me years ago, that Christ can be my other half, and I take great comfort in that. I know you may not realize how a simple conversation could touch a young girl and continue to influence her throughout her life. I chose to write to you today because although you may not have biological children here on earth, your spiritual motherhood and its impact has been among the greatest blessings of my life. Thank you for being a shining example of Christ-likeness. Happy Mother's Day." She signed it, "One of your many spiritual children, Mary." Let me just read to you a little bit of what I wrote back to her, because it really summarizes my heart about what we've been talking about. "Dear Mary, it's a great joy to see how the Lord has worked in your life over the years and to sense your heart to follow him. The neat thing for me to think about is how the Lord may want to use you to touch the lives of younger women. I was probably pretty close to the age you are now when some of the things you describe below took place. I had no idea then how some of those little things would impact the lives of you girls. I just wanted to love and encourage you. God in his grace caused those seeds to take root and to produce fruit for his glory. I'm so thrilled to see how many of those kids are walking with the Lord today and serving him in different ways. Now God has given you a precious little girl to disciple, and undoubtedly has put others in your sphere of influence. I pray that your life will be a fragrance of Christ to them, and that one day you will have the joy of receiving a note that will bless you as much as your note has blessed me this week. Love, Nancy." That's what it's about. It's about the love of Christ flowing through us into the lives of those around us, fulfilling that Titus 2 mandate as older women to be modeling godliness, investing in the lives of younger women, and younger women receiving instruction with meekness and humility, aspiring to become mature women of God who will in turn train the next generation.
10: What does a mentor look like in real life? Nancy DeMoss Wolgemuth has been painting a picture for us. 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If you enjoy hearing Nancy's teaching day by day, if it's valuable to you, would you be a part of keeping the ministry available? We heard not too long ago from a listener named Christy. She wrote to thank Nancy for her hard work and faithfulness, and she said, two series you have taught stick out to me. The first was your teaching in Titus on mentoring. After going through it, I knew God had a purpose for it in my life. I was asked a couple of weeks later to speak at our women's retreat, and that is what the Lord directed me to teach on. Isn't that great? And she said she now mentors two young women. I love that. Christy said she was also impacted by Nancy's teaching on trusting God to write your story. Christy wrote, I knew God was going to use that in my life. My husband was diagnosed with a brain tumor, and he later died. Wow. We're so sorry for your loss, Christy. She goes on to write, the foundation for trusting God had been laid in my heart and kept me on the right track. Thank you for allowing God to use you. And thank you, Christy, for sharing. Just a reminder that our listeners make this program possible. 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Thank you for partnering with us to continue sharing Nancy's teaching with women all around the world. Monday, we're beginning a look at the various seasons in a woman's life. We'll hear what Nancy has to say about singleness. She didn't marry until she was 57 years old, so she's thought a lot about how to embrace singleness as a sweet gift from the Lord. Have a great weekend, and please be back for Revive Our Hearts. 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
4: 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Good morning, I'm Brian, and this is KHCB. So my youngest son, Theodore, is just petrified of any sort of bug. But he recently discovered something about God's creation that just shifted things for him. He saw that there was this little spider in his room, trapping the bugs that he hates so much. And now he's just perfectly happy with that little spider in the corner of his room, taking care of the bugs. 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
12: I failed at many things, including an attempt at self-destruction. After a year in the Marine Corps, I went home to Little Rock, where I became a barber and hairstylist. I married, but rarely went home to my wife, Betty. Instead, I spent the night drinking with friends, and then stayed awake on the job I'd taken uppers. Eventually, I crashed and spent 30 days in the VA hospital, where a doctor pronounced me an incurable alcoholic, but he discharged me. My older brother came to visit, telling me he was born again, that Jesus would change my life, too. Well, I dismissed his new faith, but he said he would pray for me. 11 years into our marriage, I was morally and mentally bankrupt. I owed huge debts, but instead of coming to grips with the problem, I gambled at a club all night. Burdened by guilt and sleeplessness, I went home and began swallowing a bottle of barbiturates, falling unconscious next to my car. I spent 3 weeks in the VA hospital vowing to change, but my good intentions lasted 5 weeks. Then I went bowling with friends and got blind drunk for 7 days. When my wife found me and took me home, I awoke to a picture of Jesus on the wall that I had always ignored. I knew I needed him, so I knelt by the couch and prayed, asking God to forgive me, asking Jesus to save me. And then I asked my wife's forgiveness. God removed all desire for alcohol and has used me to open and operate an alcohol and drug recovery center. Whatever kind of addiction has a hold on you, Jesus will set you free. I'm Troy Collier, and I know, if the Son therefore shall make you free, you shall be free indeed.
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18: It's 84 and partly cloudy. Wind is from the southwest at 5 to 10 miles per hour. Today, clear with a high around 102. Tonight, clear with a low in the low 80s. Then tomorrow, clear with a high around 102. A few showers tomorrow night with a low in the low 80s. It's 84 and partly cloudy.

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1: You need to find some people that have faith. You need to find some people that says, I stand in the gap, I see it, I'll believe, I'll work with you. God is not limited by his power. Everybody can change. There's no one beyond the life-transforming power of God. Sometimes you need an inner circle that really believes.

0: Welcome to Bold Steps with Mark Jobe. Mark is founding pastor of New Life Community Church in Chicago. I'm Wayne Shepherd. Yesterday, Mark began a message about the type of faith that not only leads our lives, but completely transforms us. A faith that can sustain us and empower us even in our darkest seasons. To make sure you get the most of this lesson, take a moment after today's program to go back and catch up on any earlier message you might have missed from our series, Love Stops. You can do that by going to our website, boldsteps.org. But now, let's give our attention to Mark Jobe as he begins part two of a message. It's titled, Love Stops for Change.
1: If I had walked by sight and not by faith, we'd have never bought this building. And half of the things that we have done, we would never have done because there was always naysayers saying, oh, you can't do it. Oh, that's impossible. No one does that. No one can do that. If you walk that way, you'll always stay in a very safe place and probably not accomplish very much because faith will defy the rational mind. And sometimes we have to ignore. The second thing I want you to write down is this. Listen, faith is not a one-time event, but an attitude of the heart that must be maintained in the face of fear. And Jesus said to Jairus, listen, don't be afraid, just believe. Why did Jesus tell him not to be afraid? Because listen, fear is the enemy of faith. You know why fear is the enemy of faith? Because fear focuses on all that will go wrong and can go wrong. And fear has you dwell and camp out on the negativity. Faith is based in the character of God. God is good. God is sovereign. God can overcome. Faith is built in the sovereignty and goodness of God, and God is immutable, which means he never changes. He's the same yesterday, today, and forever. And so when my faith is based in God, I know that all things are possible. I know that God can. I know that it can be done. I know that there is a way. When I have faith, I know that. Your fear, hey, you get a little cough, and if you let yourself alone with your mind already, you're already in the hospital dying of lung cancer. And all you had was a little cough. Isn't that the way it works? Man, you hear a little noise out there. It's a squirrel in a tree. You got a mass murderer already with axes and all of his clan after you, ready to lynch you. And it was just a little squirrel out there. Why? Because fear feeds on that. You got a little mole, you know, by the time you're done thinking about it, you're already in stage three of cancer, you know, in the hospital, melanoma, because you've been in fear mode. In fear mode. Faith doesn't go there. Faith is the opposite. Faith believes that God is in control. Faith that knows that God is on the throne. Faith knows that God is sovereign. And it doesn't mean that trials don't come in life, but it means that we believe that God has the power to help us through those trials and overcome any trials. Faith focuses on the character and the goodness of God. And so Jesus tells this man, hey, do not fear, just believe. Now, it seems easy when Jesus says, just believe, but just believe isn't that easy to maintain because just believe means that you have to keep believing. It's easy to believe at a moment, but it's hard always to keep our belief, right? It's easy to believe that your son can turn around when you're in the middle of a service and people are waving their hands in worship and the music is going and there's people around you and you're hearing the testimonies. It's easy to believe then. But when you go back home and you smell the marijuana coming out of the room of your son that you're praying for and he cops an attitude and the police are calling you, then suddenly it's harder to believe because now you're facing reality. You're facing the rational reality and not the reality of faith. See, one of the greatest challenges we've had is not believing, but it's keep believing. And the greatest challenge is not to have faith. The greatest challenge is to continue to have faith. God told Abraham, listen, his name was Abram, and God changed his name to Abraham. He said, you will have a son. He said, I'm going to change your name to Abraham, which means the father of a great nation. and you will have a son. And it was easy to believe the first year, a little harder to believe the second year. But by the 40th year, now it's almost impossible to believe. Imagine having your name being Abraham, the father of a great nation. Every time you meet a new person, they say, "What's your name, father of a great nation?" "Oh, you must have a lot of kids." "No, not one." "But see my wife over there?" "Yeah, that 90-year-old woman?" "Yeah, I think she's going to get pregnant pretty soon." "Like last month we thought, she was popping, but no, she just gained a little weight. It wasn't pregnancy at all." Hey, we're believing. Maintaining your faith, maintaining your faith, maintaining your faith. You see, God gave Abraham a couple things to maintain his faith. And sometimes we need things, we need visuals, we need images, we need words to keep our faith strong, because our faith gets beat up pretty quick. God said to Abraham, "Abraham, I want you to go to the sand of the sea. I want you to walk in it. I want your toes to run through it. And look at the sand of the sea. You see how the sand of the sea is? Can you count them?" "No, I can't count them." "Well, you will have sons and daughters like the sand of the sea. There'll be so many you cannot count." "Hey, Abraham, I want you to look up at the stars of the heaven. Can you see all those stars?" "Oh, yeah." "Can you count them?" "No, I can't count them." "Well, listen, I want your sons and daughters will be like that. You will not be able to count your descendants." So every time that Abraham went out at night, he was reminded of that word of faith. "I will have sons and daughters, so many that I cannot count." And every time he walked along the beach, "He will have sons and daughters that I cannot count." Why? Because in your moments of weakness, in the moments when faith gets weak, you have to have something. You have to go back to the word that God gave you. You have to go back to the assurance that God gave you. Because maintaining your faith is harder than just having faith. Don't be afraid, just believe. The third thing I want you to see about this story is that the power of God is received in the spiritual realm before it's manifest or released in the physical realm. So finally, Jesus walks down. It tells us that in verse 37, that he did not let anyone follow him except Peter, James, and John, the brother of James. So all the crowd was with them, and Jesus said, "Stay back. I'm going to a place where you can't go." So he had all the crowd stay behind, and he walked to the house of Jairus. When he got to the house, he heard a loud noise, a lot of commotion, it says. He says, Jesus saw a commotion, people crying and wailing loudly. He went and he said to them, "Why all this commotion and wailing? The child is not dead, but asleep." And their wailing turned to laughing. Verse 40, but they laughed at him. You see, was the child dead? Yeah, the child was dead. Then how come Jesus said she was asleep? Because Jesus was speaking what was already true in the heavenly realm, but yet had not been manifest in the physical realm. He was speaking that reality. He already saw it in the spiritual realm, but it had not yet been manifest in the physical realm. Do you understand that? You see, faith, first of all, starts in the spiritual realm, and then it becomes manifest in the physical realm. Jesus saw this girl alive. He saw that her resurrection was coming. He saw that it was already on its way. He could see it because he was in tune with the spiritual realm. But they could not see it because all they saw was the physical realm. It's like, hey, the best way I can explain it is this way. Listen, I have a 73-year-old mother who lives in Spain. Every birthday, she sends us a little card with some money in it. She's been doing that for years. Now, if it's my birthday, and mom calls me and says, "Hey, I sent you a birthday card. There's $50 in it for your birthday." Listen, I can already begin to think about what I'm going to spend that on. I can already think I'm going to spend it on this. I'm going to take my wife out to eat. I'm going to do this. Why? I don't have it yet, but I know it's coming. It's on its way. How do I know that? Hey, because my mom doesn't lie to me. If she said it's coming, it's coming. You say, "Well, it's not here yet." "Oh, I know. Well, where is it? I don't know. Somewhere in the post office. Maybe somewhere. She lives in Spain, so it may be somewhere in the UK on its way here. It may be somewhere on the ocean. It may be somewhere in an airliner on its way. It may be somewhere downtown Chicago, but here's what I know. It is on its way. I don't know exactly where it's at. I don't know exactly what time it's going to arrive, but I have the certainty that it's going to arrive and it's going to get here. Why? Because my mom said it's coming. Listen, it's the same way with God. If God has promised it, if God has said it, if God has spoken it, then you know it is on its way. You may not see it already. You may not know when it's going to arrive, but it is on its way already. It's on its way. And that's why Jesus said, this girl is not dead. She's sleeping. Why? Because her resurrection was already on its way. Listen, some of you are praying for a prayer right now, and God has already, God has already sent the prayer, the answer to your prayer, the package answer to your prayer has already left before you even prayed for it.
0: 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This is a short devotional that Mark writes each week to help you pause, reflect, and hear what God may be saying right where you are. It's a great way to

Dad, we just prayed today. They had to send it like 5 days ago. So God already sent the answer to our prayer before we even prayed it, so that it would arrive on time. That's called sovereignty. It's a sovereignty of God that knows all things. And he declares that this woman, he declares that this girl is just sleeping, not because he's closed his eyes to reality, but because he knows what's coming. He knows what's on his way. The fourth thing I want you to write down this is, listen, choose your inner circle carefully when you're entering a faith venture. I want you to notice what Jesus does. It says in verse 40, but they laughed at him. And look what Jesus does. It says, after he put them all out, he took the child's father and mother and the disciples who were with them, and he went into where the child was. If you read this word, this is written in the Greek. If you read in the Greek New Testament, the word, he put them all out, it's in the emphatic, strong language. In other words, a better translation, and he thrust them out. This isn't, could you please exit the room, please? Jesus was, get out of here. Now, out! You say, well, I can't imagine Jesus that way. Well, Jesus didn't curl his hair, believe me. The picture that you see sometimes of Jesus is not like he's curling his hair and using highlighters and blue tinted contacts. That I don't know who came up with that picture of Jesus. But Jesus can be tough when he needs to be tough, and speak with authority and power when he needs to be. I think sometimes the reason that so many churches have so few men is that sometimes we've painted the wrong image of really who Jesus was. Sometimes we have an effeminate, wimpy image of Jesus. If you read the story in the book of Revelation, Jesus comes riding a white stallion with a sword in his hand, fire from his mouth. Pretty tough guy. When he has to be. Gentle when he needs to be. Hey, don't you want your man to be that way? Stand up and be tough when you have to be. But then listen to me with a tender heart when you need to be, right? Jesus kicks them all out. Out of here! The only ones that are allowed to be in this room are Peter, James, John, the father and the mother, everybody else out of here. Why? Why did he kick everybody out? I believe that the power of God is more greatly manifest in the atmosphere of faith. And so sometimes when you're waiting for God to work, you need to make sure your inner circle is a circle of people that believe. Because God doesn't work very well in an atmosphere of doubt and cynicism and mockery and where people do not believe. The Bible tells us in Mark chapter 6, when Jesus went to his own hometown, people didn't believe in him because they viewed him as little Jesse. Aren't you the kid that played in the streets with us? And hey, you went to high school with Joey. How could you be the Messiah? How could you do anything? And they didn't believe him because a prophet's not a prophet in his own hometown. How many of you can minister to other people when it comes to your family, you feel like a little kid? I mean, you know what I'm talking about. You have faith for others when it comes to your family, but it's hard to believe. You know why? Because you're boxed. And you can lead other people to Christ and pray and minister, and I have faith. And then you go to a family gathering and you're like in the corner, oh Lord, they'll never change. Jesus, it says, and he could do no miracles in his own hometown because of their unbelief. He could do no miracles. Why? Because the power of God is released when people believe. In an atmosphere of doubt and cynicism, the hand of God does not release its power.
I think Jesus knew what was about to happen, so he didn't want any cynicism or unbelief in the room. He just wanted people of faith. He wanted people that

0: believe. So he kicked everybody out. This was a holy moment. Listen, there are times where you need to kick everybody out and just bring those that believe inside. Your inner circle, stand in the gap. You need to get a husband, you need to get a friend that says, I'm going to believe with you no matter what happens. You need to get two or three people that are praying for your son or daughter that needs to come back to God. Not the person that says, ah, it's too late, he'll never come. You need to find some people that still believe. You need to find some people that have faith. You need to find some people that says, I stand in the gap. I see it. I'll believe. I'll work with you. God is not limited by his power. Everybody can change. There's no one beyond the life-transforming power of God. Sometimes you need an inner circle that really believes. The mother, the father, Peter, James, and John, they go into the room, they close the door. There's a holy hush in the room. I can imagine the father holding the mother tight. They approach this still lifeless body of a 12-year-old girl that's already white and pale. Her heart has stopped beating a long time ago. Her chest hasn't moved up and down for a while. There's a quietness in the room. The father hates to see his daughter that way. He remembers her with life and cheering and smiles, but now she's dead. Jesus quietly approaches the still lifeless body of this 12-year-old girl. He takes his hand, the hand of a carpenter, rugged, rough, calloused. He puts the hand of this little girl in his hand. He leans over to her and he says, Talita kum, which means, little girl, get up. He doesn't wave. He doesn't shout. He doesn't scream. He doesn't shake. He doesn't jitter. He doesn't roll on the ground. Faith is powerful. And God is not deaf. Talita kum. Rise, little girl. The parents watch. The disciples gasp, hold their breath. Everybody's staring at the lifeless body. And it doesn't tell us exactly how it happened. This is how I envision it. I envision then suddenly, breath comes into her being. Her eyes open up. She doesn't come too slowly. She sits up quickly. It says she stood up. And she walks around to the astonishment of those that are in the room. You say, well, Pastor, I thought they believed. Oh, yeah, we believe. But, you know, even when you believe, you're still astonished by the work of God. How many of you know what I'm talking about? Even when you believe, you're astonished when God works. Oh, I believe, but when I see him come, oh, hey, I've been praying. Some of you ladies, you've been praying for your husband for years and years and years, but still when he comes, you're still astonished. Oh, is it him? Did that really happen? Oh man, you believed, you've been faithful, you've held on, but when it happens, you're like, oh! Because the power of God still amazes me. You see, it's the touch and the word of God that are the turning points in this story. He touched her and he spoke. Just one touch from the King changes everything. One touch. One word. One release power.
1: Yeah, I hope God has spoken to you through this message today. Maybe you're like those parents in a room with something that you think is gone and can never be resurrected. I'm speaking to someone who maybe believes that your faith and the childlike passion that you had can never be resurrected. Maybe I'm talking to someone that you are ready to give up on your marriage because you think it can never be resurrected. Or maybe someone that had a fervent calling at one time and you think it's dead. But I believe that the touch and the word of God can resurrect anything. I believe that God moves in resurrection power. And so I want to pray for you as we close this series. Father, I pray in Jesus' name for that which needs to be brought back to life. I pray for that which is dead, dormant, that some look at hopeless. I pray in Jesus' name that you would resurrect by your power and in your name that which you know needs to come back to life. I ask this in the powerful name of Jesus, in whose name I pray. Amen.
2: Amen. Thank you, Mark. We heard the final part of Mark's message titled Love Stops for Change. 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
3: 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This is KHCB's Verse of the Week from Psalm 91:4. He will cover you with His pinions, and under His wings you may seek refuge. His faithfulness is a shield and bulwark. Carry this verse with you this week. 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
4: Good morning, friend. I'm Brian, and this is KHCB. And as you might recall, I started off my career life years ago as a high school teacher. I taught 9th grade geography and 11th grade world history for about 6 school years. Now, I wasn't a big fan of lesson planning, and I hated correcting papers, but I loved my daily interactions with the students. And there was one thing I determined I would never do to them: pop quizzes. Ugh, I hated getting those when I was their age, so why in the world would I subject them to that kind of torture? Even hardworking students can be thrown off, right, by the stress tied to an unexpected test like that. But Pastor Philip Miller thinks a pop quiz can actually help reveal your true spiritual state. Now, what does he mean by that? Stay tuned for the program Living Hope to find out. It's coming up in just a moment, right here on KHCB. Draw closer, Houston.
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5: 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The very situation we are in may be God's way to grow our children or our grandchildren. When we resist God, we may be damaging God's best for the next generation.
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9: The reality is, if we're honest, we often avoid tests because they're moments of accountability. They're moments where we're exposed, where we have to face reality of who we really are. And we all know deep down that we're not who we're supposed to be, not fully. We're frail beings, we're faltering beings. And so when the tests come, there's nowhere to hide. And we often avoid them.
10: Welcome to Living Hope with Pastor Philip Miller. I'm Pastor Larry McCarthy, and we're so glad you've joined us for this series through the Sermon on the Mount. So, Pastor Philip, it sounds like even though we all want to avoid these tests of life, they really are unavoidable, aren't they?
11: Yeah, they're coming, whether we want them or not.
10: That's right.
11: And Jesus here in this this prayer he's giving to his disciples, we call it the Lord's Prayer. He says, lead us not into temptation, but deliver us from evil. And this prayer is all about how do we handle the tests of life? They're coming. All kinds of things can happen in life. There are pressure cooker moments where our character is stressed and where it could be a temptation that takes us down. It could be a trap where we get stuck, or it could be a triumph where the grace of God becomes a refining tool in our life and character. And we come out refined and pure and triumphant on the other side. But these are crucible moments and these tests of life. And Jesus is going to talk to us about how to pray our way through those tests. On the front end to try to avoid them, but then if we have to go through them, where our real enemy lies in the midst of all of this. So let's look at Jesus today.
10: Outstanding. Now, stay tuned after the message, beloved, because Pastor Philip is going to discuss the question, who's responsible for these tests? But now, let's go to the pulpit of the Moody Church as we study for the test of life. This is part one of the sermon, Lead Us Not into Temptation.
9: In college, I dreaded pop quizzes. I had one professor in particular who loved to spring them on us, and if you were doing your reading and keeping up with your work, it was no big deal. But if you were behind, for one reason or another, these quizzes turned out to be quite perilous. And it was interesting, the very same test revealed the strengths of some people and exposed the weaknesses of others, right? Those tests helped my professor knew how the students were coming along, and it helped us, the students, realize where our gaps were in our learning. And we might think we are on top of the material, but this test showed us reality. This test was a sudden moment of pressure that revealed the reality of what was really in us, right? Now, if you think about it, that's what tests are for, that's what they do. If you feel like your heart is fine, you go to the doctor, they put you on the treadmill, and you get a stress test, right? How many of you had one of these? Yeah? And you find out reality. How healthy are you really? And then you change your habits so that you can live based off the reality of what you find. Or maybe you're on a diet and you feel like, boy, this is really going really well. And then you step on the scale. Oh no, the test, right? And you have to face up to reality of what's really going on. Sometimes I avoid the scale because I know I've not been eating well. How many of you do that? Don't put up your hands, never mind. Sometimes we don't want to know how we really are. The reality is, if we're honest, we often avoid tests because they're moments of accountability. They're moments where we're exposed, where we have to face reality of who we really are. And we all know deep down that we're not who we're supposed to be, not fully. We're frail beings, we're faltering beings. And so when the tests come, there's nowhere to hide, and we often avoid them. Today we come to an intriguing phrase in the Lord's Prayer: lead us not into temptation, but deliver us from evil. And the Greek word for temptation in this verse is peirasmos. Can you say that with me? Peirasmos, yes. It's a particularly difficult word to translate. The core idea is that of a test, a pressure-filled test in real life that reveals who we really are on the inside. So it might be suffering or hardship or a temptation or a persecution or a sense of loss. All of a sudden, there's a real life test, a moment of pressure that reveals the reality of what's really going on inside. And the reason this word is hard to translate is that the test can turn out so very differently depending on us. So for some people, a test could be a trap. It could be a trap that catches you unprepared and takes you down. Or for other people, a test might be a temptation, a moment where you're tempted to give in and compromise and do anything you can to get out from under the pressure. For others, it can be a moment of triumph, where the strength of the character God is forging in your life is revealed and you are tested and proven and you pass with flying colors. So a peirasmos, a test, can be a trap, it can be a temptation, it can be a triumph. It depends on us. How will we respond under the pressure of the tests of life? So the question is, how do we approach these kinds of tests? These, life is full of them. How do we live under them? And Jesus shows us the way in this prayer. So grab your Bibles. We're going to be in Matthew chapter 6 this morning, looking at verses 9 down to 13. This is the whole of the Lord's Prayer, as has been our habit in this series. Let's say the prayer together as we read it. Jesus begins this prayer saying, pray then like this. Let's say it together. Our Father in heaven, hallowed be your name. Your kingdom come, your will be done on earth as it is in heaven. Give us this day our daily bread, and forgive us our debts as we also have forgiven our debtors. And lead us not into temptation, but deliver us from evil. For yours is the kingdom and the power and the glory forever. Amen. Amen. So our phrase today is, lead us not into temptation, but deliver us from evil. There's two dimensions to that phrase. Lead us not into temptation. Father, lead us away from, not into, these tests of life, these troublesome, tough spots where we might end up failing and faltering and falling. We're frail and weak beings. We know we can't handle much pressure in life. And so, Father, steer us clear from these tests of life. But if we, in fact, have to face them, deliver us from evil. Keep us safe through the test to the other side. May these tests in life not be a trap where we fall, not be a temptation where we fail, but a triumph where we prevail. preserve us, sustain us, keep us, deliver us. See, we know we're going to face all kinds of tests in life. And Jesus is teaching us to pray first for protection from those tests, and secondly, for preservation through those tests. Protection from those tests, preservation through the tests. Because we need God's grace to keep us from and preserve us through the very hardest things we'll face in life. Now, when it comes to these tests of life, this prayer helps us in four ways in particular. And this is our outline for this morning. This prayer helps us calibrate reality, define the enemy, run to our Father, and look unto Jesus. Calibrate reality, define the enemy, run to our Father, and look unto Jesus. So let's jump in, but before we do that, can you pray with me? Would you do that? Father, this is the stuff of real life. There's so many hard things that we don't plan, but they kind of come along and smack us upside the head in life. We're all of us just a phone call away from these kinds of tests. And so, Father, since we don't know when they're coming, we need you to prepare us now. Get us ready. Forge us into the kind of people that these tests will not destroy, but will confirm and make us resilient and strong. We need your help, your grace. We can't do it alone. So we pray this in Christ's name and for his sake. Help us, we pray. Amen. Amen. Number one, this prayer helps us calibrate reality. Calibrate reality. Jesus is giving us in this prayer and his disciples a kind of template, right? A template. He's teaching them how to pray. Not that they have to pray these exact words each and every time they pray when they do their daily prayers, but because he's giving them the categories of thought that are important for them to keep in mind as they pray day by day. In other words, this prayer, this phrase, protection from and preservation through the trials of life, is the very grace we need if we are to survive this life. We need to pray this kind of prayer. We need this on a daily basis. Because the tests of life, if you think about it, are everywhere. They're everywhere. Little tests, big tests, there's tests everywhere. And in many ways, life is a series of tests, isn't it? Tests of character that we either pass or we fail. So here, what are these tests? What do they look like? Well, let's say someone cuts you off in traffic. This is Chicago. It's a test, right? How will you respond to road aggression, right? Let's say you get stuck in the slow line at the grocery store. Oh man, can I get an amen? Is this the worst? And there's always somebody writing a check. Who writes checks anymore, right? But there they are. It's a test, it's a test. Let's say someone rips you off or insults you or lies about you behind your back. It's a test. Let's say you have an opportunity to take a sketchy tax deduction. Oof. Oh, it's a test. You're on a business trip and no one will find out. It's a test. Your rival gets the promotion you felt like you deserved. It's a test. Someone comes along and points out your flaws. It's a test. And in each of these scenarios, you see, the question is, how will we respond? Will we respond with honesty and courage and kindness and integrity? Or will we respond in selfishness and anger and cowardice and deceit, you see? See, the test reveals the inner character of our life. It shows what we really are. It proves it out. And Jesus is teaching us to pray our way through this life that is full of tests, because they're everywhere. They're everywhere. Life is full of tests, so we expect them. Life is full of tests, and we expect them. Remember what Jesus said in John 16:33. Jesus said, "In this world, you will have trouble, but take heart, I have overcome the world. Trouble's coming. According to Jesus, trouble is coming. The tests of life are coming. Don't be surprised by them. Don't let them catch you off guard. Expect them. And take heart, because Jesus has overcome the world, and in him you can overcome these things too.
10: This is Living Hope with Pastor Philip Miller. I'm Pastor Larry McCarthy, and we're about to jump into our discussion today, but I want to let you know that this program is made possible because of the faithful support of friends like you. 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We're so glad you've joined us as we prepare for the test that life brings us. Now, Pastor Philip, if life is a series of tests, why do so many of us feel like we're caught off guard? We're not prepared. It's a pop quiz here.
11: Yeah. Well, you know, I think deep down, a lot of us sort of have this naive perspective where we think, well, I'm a good person. I'm going to church. I'm reading my Bible. I've given my life to Christ. I'm doing my best. And like that means God's going to just sort of filter all the bad stuff out. And I'm just not going to have to go through the same kinds of tests of life that come with the brokenness of this world, the unemployments and the diagnoses of a medical condition or relational problems or whatever, right? Would somehow be insulated. But the reality is it's a broken world, and there's still lots of things that are going to come into our life that are going to be challenges. They're going to be difficulties. And the thing we've got to remember is the gospel is not an insulator that keeps us from having to deal with anything negative in life, but the gospel provides us resources and grace to be able to navigate through those things in the power of God, that God is with us through those storms. And that makes a huge difference. And so I think a lot of us just have that naive idea of like, well, I'm doing my best, so God's going to protect me. And then that's how it should work. But the reality is that the Bible is much more, you know, complex, that if Jesus died for us, that means there's no condemnation, which means any of these hard things that come into our life, they're not there as punishment. Yes. God already put all the punishment on Jesus. So these are not punishing trials and tests, but they are opportunities to purify us, so that we might be disciplined and grow. They're opportunities for us to get more of Jesus, to be conformed to his image, to be transformed as we sit with God in his grace and move through these trials, these tests of life, in his spirit, with his spirit guiding us and in his power and grace. Mm-hmm. So they're an opportunity for refinement, really. And so they are tests that God's allowed, and there are tests that he will bring into our life to ultimately to purify us and to make us the people we were meant to be.
10: So appreciate that reference to Romans 8:1 about no condemnation. But some of our listeners may be saying, wait a minute. Are you suggesting that God is the one who brings these tests, that God himself is bringing these tests into my life? Are you suggesting that, Pastor Miller?
11: Well, yeah, and that's how the prayer is phrased, right? Lead us, we're directing the prayer to the Father. Father, lead us not into temptation, right? Which sounds like, oh, God's going to lead us into temptation. We got to remember that word there, peirasmos, it's the word for test, and it could be a temptation if we fall to sin under the test, but it could also be a moment of triumph as we lean on God and find strength, and our courage and character are vindicated, right? So there's the peirasmos is not inherently bad. As a matter of fact, just prior to this in Matthew's gospel, Jesus is led by the Holy Spirit into the wilderness to be tempted by the devil, right? And he comes out victorious. It's a moment where his character is vindicated, and he comes out stronger out of the peirasmos, the test. It could have been a temptation that took him down, but it was a triumph. And that's how we have to understand these tests, that God will allow these things into our lives, and he will allow situations to come along where our character will be tested. God himself never tempts us. God is not going to be the tempter.
10: That's right.
11: That comes from the devil. Mm-hmm. But the test itself is something God may permit in our lives, not punitively, not to punish us, not to set us up for failure, not to force us into a scenario where we have to fall to temptation, but in order to refine our character, to build us up, to discipline us as sons and daughters, so that we might grow into the people He was meant, He has always meant us to be, so that we might resemble Him in every way, to be a moment of testing and triumph where we come out stronger on the other side. So it all depends on how we respond under those circumstances.
10: That's a really good distinction to make, though, for our listeners, that the test, it has this authenticating element to it. Like when you go to a store and they test your currency, it would be a terrible test if they burned it up and said, yep, it was real, but right. Now it's destroyed. He's not trying to destroy us in the test. Yeah.
11: But the test on the currency proves its authenticity, its value. Yeah. And in that way, in the same way, the fiery trials we go to can be moments that actually reveal the character of Christ that's being formed in us. That's the goal.
10: Mm. So how do we prepare? We think there's got to be something I can do to get ready for these things that I'm not anticipating that are going to come out of the blue. How do we invite the Lord to lead us not into temptation?
11: Yeah. Well, the prayer is so perfect, right? It, at one level, we're saying, lead us not into the perosmos, the test. I don't want to face it because I know how frail I am. I know how susceptible I am to temptation. I know my weakness. And so there's a sense in which we ought to be praying, just like Jesus is teaching us, God, protect me from those really, really hard things that might take me down. And at the same time, but if I have to face it, you know, not my will, but yours be done, I'm willing to go through anything if you'll be with me and be my strength, be my portion, be what I need. And so keep me from evil in the midst of the test.
10: Amen.
11: Protect me from the evil that would take me down, the evil that's inside of me in my own flesh, the evil that's in the world, the devil himself who's prowling around. Father, protect me. And sometimes we can see it coming. Like we get the, oh, you're going to lose your job. And so you're like, oh no. But to say like, okay, so this is a test. It's my turn. Other people have been unemployed. Now it's my turn. This is a moment. Will I joyously be confident in God that He has good things in store for me, that even though this is hard, that He still loves me, that Jesus is for me, that the Holy Spirit's on the job, and that with God, it's going to be okay. As I walk by the Spirit, as I depend on Christ, as I keep my eyes on the Father, that He will sustain me through this, right? In other words, I'm metabolizing the resources of the gospel. I'm looking to God for grace. I'm asking Him to help me. I'm not leaning on my own strength or my own resources. I'm deliberately saying, God, I need you. I need you in this test. And so I think, because that's what temptation is ultimately. Temptation is a temptation to look away from God and the grace and the resources that He can provide us and to try to either do it on our own or to try to bring in something else that to help and cope and survive by drinking my way through this or making all kinds of sinful choices to try to cope my way through the pain and the hardship of the test. And that's how I'm going to survive. I can either look to God and be strengthened by His presence and power and goodness in my life, or I can run after all these other things and end up trapped. That's what the temptation is. But it's also an opportunity to find out that God's enough and that He's with me. And if He's with me, it's going to be okay. You know, and that's what I want. That's what I want in my life.
10: Those tribulations, beloved, the word says that they give us endurance and perseverance and living hope. The Bible says that kind of hope doesn't disappoint because God has poured out His love into our hearts by the Holy Spirit. We need our inner man to be consistently fed and nourished by the word of truth for when the storms of life come, and they will, beloved. But you can't wait until the storm hits to get equipped, and that's why I want to urge you to act right now. Now, today is the final day to request Donald S. Whitney's powerful guide, Praying the Bible. 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The standard of God's holiness is perfection, but Christ has done everything to make us right with God. And next time, we'll talk about growing through test. Thanks for joining us for Living Hope, where you'll always find gospel truth for the journey of a lifetime. 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
4: 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I'm Brian, and I always look forward to Fridays here on KHCB because Dr. Mike Fabares answers your Bible questions on the program Focal Point. And that's coming up next here on KHCB. This week, he's going to tackle two different questions. In the first one, there's a listener who's getting lots of pushback from their kids and doesn't know quite how to handle it. And then another listener heard this polished, well-delivered sermon at church that nobody seems to understand at all. So how do we handle situations like these as believers? Well, Pastor Mike Fabares has the answer next here on KHCB. And then, hey, don't forget, you know, your stories are powerful to us. We want to know how KHCB has impacted your life. Maybe you'd give us a call and tell us all about it. The number is 832-922-4427. Again, 832-922-4427.
12: A man in the Democratic Republic of the Congo couldn't stop thinking about what he had lost. I'm Bonnie Sela with Reset. Kasoki and his father had built a business. When it collapsed, so did his sense of who he was. Every day he replayed what had been taken from him, the work, the future he'd imagined, the purpose he'd found in it all. Then one morning, overwhelmed by fear and worry, Kasoki turned on the radio. In his own language, he listened to a devotional about a woman named May. After losing her late husband's wedding ring, May had cried for hours. As she mourned, someone gently pointed out, "You depended more on your husband's love than on Jesus's love." Those words traveled across the world and reached Kasoki. He realized that the same thing was true of him. May had been holding tightly to a symbol of love she'd lost. Kasoki had been holding tightly to an identity built on what he'd once had. Like May, he needed to remember that Jesus had never stopped loving him and never would. 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Her story was woven into a devotional, translated into Swahili, and broadcast by radio in Africa, where it found Kasoki on exactly the right morning. Today, rather than defining himself in what he lost, Kasoki has found peace in God's love. Scripture proclaims, "Nothing in all creation will ever be able to separate us from the love of God that is revealed in Christ Jesus our Lord." Across two continents, God worked through his body, using May, a storyteller, translator, producer, and broadcaster, to bring his love and truth to one man at just the right time. Your gift brings that same love to people in their own language, in their own corner of the world. 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
17: It's 86 and partly cloudy. Wind is from the southwest at 10 to 15 miles per hour. Today, clear with a high around 102. Tonight, clear with a low in the low 80s. Then tomorrow, clear with a high around 102. A few showers tomorrow night with a low in the low 80s. It's 86 and partly cloudy.

0: Welcome to Focal Point. I'm Dave Drewy, and today we're setting aside the regular message for something a little different. It's another edition of Ask Pastor Mike Live, where real listeners bring their real questions straight to Pastor Mike Fabares. Today, a parent of four asks when it's too late to use physical discipline. And later, a listener raises a question that's been stirring in his church, whether elders who are using AI to write their sermons are doing a disservice to the congregation they're supposed to lead. Well, Pastor Mike doesn't hold back. Let's get started.
1: Hi, Pastor Mike. My question is on the age of thinking. I'm very for thinking, of course, but I've been saved about 2 years. And unfortunately, it took this long of sanctification to get to the point where I know I need to do better at parenting, and my kids are all 7 and older, so I've heard a few conflicting opinions on you can still stink. Some say it's too late to stink, but I'm kind of looking for like the immediate thing. Like this morning, my 7-year-old not listening, I need something like immediate, you know, but I was just wondering your take on when is it too late to stink.
2: Yeah, I think every kid is different, but the average second grader, I think, is still in the range of some paddling. It works because it's an immediate, painful response to an action, and it's totally legal. And it, if it's done with, your emotions in check, and if it's understood, certainly with a clear articulation of why he's done wrong and a rebuke that this is not right, and here's what you need to do right next time, and here's the consequence. You know, you're getting 3 swats or 5 swats or whatever he's earned based on your judicial response to his infraction. I mean, certainly, I don't think it's too late at 7. That's the number you gave me, right? 7?
1: And then I also have a 9, 10, and 15. I think those are kind of, you know, reaching, well, for sure, 15.
2: Well, you're going to need a boat oar with the 15-year-old probably. But yeah, no, it's, yeah, 15's too old. So, and as I often have said, and I wrote this in my book on parenting, when you finally have a child who would choose the paddling over something else, then you know it's not the sharpest pain, right? If he would much rather have the paddle than to go to bed early without dessert or, you know, to be grounded for the weekend, he wants to go out for the weekend, so give me the 5 swats. And that's when I know that it'd be better for him to be grounded for the weekend. So you can kind of figure that out, or if you have to, you can ask at one point and give him the option. And I wouldn't bait and switch him in that moment, but I know for next time, hey, it's much more painful. It's a sharper pain to give him some other form of deprivation. And it really is deprivation. That's the point. Even with a spanking, you're depriving him of a rear end that's not hurting. And that's what you're giving him with something else. I'm taking something away. Or I guess even in my childhood, and I know that we don't live in these days anymore, but you know, dad would say, you're out in the backyard on Saturday and you're going to weed the whole yard and pull the weeds out of the yard. And I'm not talking about marijuana, pulling, you know, weeds out of the backyard, and you're not going to the park to play baseball until you're done with it. I mean, yeah, the manual labor was a part of the discipline that I had when I was too old for a spanking. And I do think, you know, whatever it takes for you to be creative to say, here is what you're going to do. And here's the problem with parents today. They don't even have the ability to stick with whatever they say. And kids run roughshod over the parents. Parents need to be in charge. And if your kids don't respect you, well, that's because you didn't do the job when you were 3 and 4 years, when they were 3 and 4 years old. You have to be in charge. You have to let your words always have gravitas to it, to them, because you always enforce what you said. You don't need to say things 10 times. You should be able to say things twice and they know for sure you mean them. I mean, it'd be great if you said them once. Jesus said, let your yes be yes and your no be no. You shouldn't need to say, you know, I swear by the gold on the, you know, the altar in the temple. Right, that is how we should be, and so that's the goal. And if they're 15 and you say no, you're gonna have to go out and whatever, wash my car, you know, that's kind of self-serving, but do something for the household that's good, you know, paint the back door or whatever it is. There ought to be compliance, and that's going to be taking away freedom or taking away whatever gadgets. I guess that's the easiest thing for parents to do, lock their phone in a box or whatever. But Yeah, look for options, but I think certainly seven, you know, that's still in the range where it's the easiest way. It's what the Bible calls the Shabbat. I'm sure you've heard me teach on that. You apply it, and you apply it under, you're calm, you're not out of control, you're not angry, and it is, the Bible says if you withhold the Shabbat, you don't love your child, and if you apply it diligently, well, then you're gonna free him and save him from death. And that means that if you don't discipline him, God ends up disciplining him, and an undisciplined child ends up eventually, some of them having the ultimate discipline of God, even as we see in the New Testament. Some are weak, some are sick, some have even died because of God's discipline.
1: Well, that helps. Thank you. I just got a couple different conflicting from different Christians, so I wanted to hear your perspective, but I'm glad to hear that it's okay to do that for a seven-year-old. And the other kids, I do use those, you know, okay, sorry, my 10-year-old, you're not going to be able to play baseball later. And it doesn't, like, help him to behave in the moment. Of course, later on, he's disciplined, and I stick through that discipline. So I know it'll probably just take consistency, but, like, the thinking works because it's immediate, whereas like the 10-year-old is not going to behave in that moment because the discipline's later on. But I understand what you're saying, so it's definitely helpful. Thank you.
2: Well, let me ask you this. Do you ever put them to work as discipline on the house or some other project? Have you done that with your older kids?
1: No, unfortunately, just taking away phones or having fun, but that is something I should have thought of, and I definitely will use it.
2: Yeah, I think you should sit down and brainstorm about that. And here's the other thing I find is that sometimes when we really work to push our kids into some task, it's almost like Tom Sawyer, they end up finding some joy in that. They end up saying, oh, this is productive, and they get to do work that they never would have done in their chores because we're asking them to do something harder or something that takes longer, and they end up learning something about a work ethic that they actually take pride in, because one day they're going to weed their own backyard or paint their own back door, you know, and that's, it actually ends up being something that's a win for them. And I don't know, I just think you should think about what are some ways we can creatively do some things to take away their freedom and put them to work. I mean, think about the old days when you put someone in a penitentiary. Think about that. Penitentiary means a penitence. They're supposed to be repentant. Well, they would put them out and put them on the chain gang, and they would get to work. They would work on, you know, paving, you know, roads, or they would put them on building, you know, railroads, or even today still, they would have them out picking up trash on the side of the highway. You can still go in the South and see guys on horseback with shotguns watching over the guys that are out there picking up trash or doing stuff on the side of the road or digging ditches for pipes or whatever, and they're doing something constructive. And even prisoners end up having some positive work ethic built into their lives, as opposed to the transient I saw this morning who's out there, you know, defecating in the bushes and just, you know, going out there and looking through trash cans, and he has no work ethic, and you know, he's totally healthy, and I'm thinking, okay, sometimes they learn even in the process of being punished by, you know, having to do something that they wouldn't normally do. So anyway, I'm rambling now, but I hope that helps.
1: Thank you so much. Yep. No, it's okay. I appreciate it. I feel kind of embarrassed. That's not something we've thought of, because my husband and I are like, yeah, let's make them as bored as possible, but why not add the work? So I appreciate it. Thank you so much.
2: Yeah, and they'll do it sloppily at first because they'll be, you know, irritated by it, but that's okay. Keep them at it and make sure they get it done. And even if it's not done right the first time, give them another one next time they blow it, and they'll get it. They'll get through it. And I think they may surprise you. Eventually, they'll start doing that work better because they'll get some pride in their work if it catches on and we're made to work. And eventually, right, we start to do our work with a sense of exercising dominion, which is what we're created for. And I think it's going to be something that may be a win-win. All right. Thanks for the call, Colleen.
0: That's Pastor Mike Fabares on Focal Point. 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If you've got a question of your own, the door is open. 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All the details are at askpastormike.live. We've got one more call coming up right now.
2: Let's talk to Stephen. Stephen, you're on the air with Pastor Mike. How can I help?
3: Hey, Pastor Mike. How are you doing today?
2: Good. Good, good.
3: Good, good. So I, long story short, I am involved in a small church here in Texas, and it's an elder structure where there are seven teaching elders. Two are on staff, and my concern is that with technology, I know at least three of them are big tech guys. I'm not a tech person. I have a past, was born again 2005. I'm 61, so I've been chasing after the Lord pretty crazy for 21 years. And my concern is that some of these elders are using AI to prepare their sermons. And I wanted to get your feedback on that.
2: In what way do you suspect they're using AI?
3: Well, it seems like, well, for instance, one of them has never preached before, and he is that's what he does at his job. He's a tech person. He develops AI. And his first sermon was absolutely perfect. It was amazing. And I'm like, that is either he's anointed or, you know, did he use technology? And I don't know. I've never done this before, but I went into the AI chat and I've never even used it. And I just said, write me a sermon on 1 Peter 3:15-18. And okay. It out there.
2: Here's what I would do, and definitely that's worthy of confronting, because here's the reason. If you gave it that prompt, I'm going to go, yeah, totally out of bounds, throw the flag. And then I'll get back to saying something else that's going to show there is a role for it. But that I'm going to throw a flag, because the job of someone who bears the title, you know, episkopos, poimen, or presbyteros, right? And presbyteros is the title elder. Right, you're a teaching elder. You're someone who's supposed to be the top level in the church that is guarding sound doctrine and apt to teach. Is that you are a doctrinal leader leading a church that's supposed to be the pillar and foundation of the truth, right? And that means that you're not just there performing.
3: Dividing the word.
2: And you're not just there performing, a soliloquy on doctrine, right? And if you use AI, you can come up with a really impressive, proclamation of doctrine. But if you got off the platform and you got some guy that just, doesn't quite understand why the doctrine is the way it is, and he asks you the question in the lobby, the dude that is just saying this off a manuscript, he would have no idea how to answer the questions. In other words, he's just a paper tiger. He's got no depth. There's no real doctrinal leadership in that man, right? And that's the problem. And that's why I would confront the man and say, hey, was that an AI-generated sermon? Did you give it a prompt to create that sermon? If so, that's not the kind of eldership we need in this church. I don't care how small the church is. I'd rather have a clunky sermon that you actually prepared and you know what you're saying, and you know it because you developed what you're saying. That's better for us, because my teenage son one day is going to ask you what that means and how you got there and explain that doctrine to me, and you'll be able to do it, even if it's not as polished as it would be if you had AI write it. And the other thing I would say too, one of the reasons you don't want someone writing, AI writing, which is not a person, but you don't want the computer writing for you a sermon, is because that guy's going to have to keep his nose down.

0: prompts. So that's why I know my roadmap to get through everything I've prepared. So I don't want a guy reading a manuscript. To me, that just, it's not preaching. And I don't think that's, I don't think it's really what we need in the church. So that may people think, no, that's just your opinion, Pastor Mike. But I don't think it's just my opinion. I think that I can defend the first one, you know, unequivocally. The second one, I know I'm getting closer to, that's PM's opinion. But I do think that is what we need today. I can argue that. We do need a man who can keep his chin up in the pulpit, who is saying this person to person, right? Person to people. And he's got mastery of material because he doesn't have to read it. And I would assume the guy you're talking about, that you're envisioning in your memory, he had his nose down the whole time reading it. Am I right?
1: Pretty much.
0: Okay.
1: Yes, sir.
0: Okay.
1: I mean, to me... It's limiting the movement of the Spirit. And I'm old school. I'm 61. I got baptized at 40. After 40 years out in the absolute darkest, lowest places, I'm old school. I like to read commentaries. I study. I read it over and over. I carry a pad around with me when I'm in sermon prep. I don't know. It's okay. I pour over it. I read it. I pray.
0: I get it. But Stephen, let me stop you, though. I don't want to use those arguments against this guy, because those arguments to me, right, are all stylistic. I know you like that. And I got guys that say that to me, and I like it with a fountain pen, and I like the yellow pad, and I don't want to prepare it on a computer. And I just, all of that falls flat to me. What I need is a man who knows the word, right, and can preach the word. I mean, I teach homiletics. I've written a book that Thomas Nelson published on the topic. I mean, I feel like I know this arena. I mean, I do this for a living. So I don't want someone even saying room for the Spirit. Well, the Spirit of God is at work when I'm preparing this, right? And so I don't need even to say, okay, if I don't have some latitude to kind of have this being made up in part in the pulpit, you know, I want my chin up, but it doesn't mean I haven't really worked out every section of this sermon. The Spirit can work in my study as well as he can work on the platform. So anyway, I want the argument to be, does this man master this material? Does he know what God's word says? And has he thought through what this audience, this congregation needs in light of this text? And is he on fire to preach it? And those elements are important. So to me, you need to stick with the larger arguments and say, AI writing it for you and you trying your best to memorize it and say it, that's not going to work. Okay, now back to the thing I want to say, to where if someone says, well, I can't touch AI then in the process of preaching a sermon. No, I don't think that follows. And you may say, well, what Pastor Mike's about to say, you know, I disagree with that because I like the yellow tablet and the commentaries and the feel of a book in my hand. I got some really good friends and we are really tight and they say that to me. And yet when I preach in their pulpits, I bring my laptop and they don't identify with any of that, but they know this is all stylistic and preference. Here's the thing. Okay. When we went from, and I was all that at one time, because I didn't have computers, because they didn't have computers available to us. And there was no Bible software. I started like everybody else thinking I need the biggest desk possible, because I need as many commentaries laid out as possible. I had the biggest library, you know, on my staff, because I was the preacher. So I needed as many books, and I needed them in aisles so I could go and get them and I'd lay them out. And I mean, yeah, I was like every other preacher. That was my life. Well, then this thing called Bible software where it came out. Well, some people thought, oh, that's cheating or whatever. Well, in a sense, it was cheating, because I could go really quickly by right-clicking on a word and I could look up the Greek word instantaneously. I didn't have to have my English text, my Greek text open, and then I could click on the Greek word and pull up my bag commentary, right, which is a $100 lexicon, rather. I pull up my lexicon and I can read that lexicon, and then I can right-click and move to the next lexicon. And my five lexicons on my shelf, I no longer even look at, because they're all printed there for me on my computer screen. That saves me so much time. And some people say, well, that's cheating. Okay, now I'm looking at the latest version right now of my Logos Bible software. Okay, they came out with this thing just a month ago or so called the Study Assistant. It is an AI module. What does the Study Assistant do? I'm going to teach tonight in my class at CBI on apologetics. Okay, and it's the opening.

0: class, my opening lecture, and we're going to deal with all the approaches to apologetics, right? Reformed epistemology, presuppositional, classical, evidential. Okay, I threw in there, okay, look through my entire library and give me summaries and footnotes of all that my library says about these things and show me where I can find all this. It did all that work, right, in just one prompt, and now I can go and look all that up. That's even better than me finding those books in my library. So AI has a role, right? But I can tell you this, if I'm going to use AI, I can't use it to shortcut knowing what I'm studying and being able to answer the questions when the class is over. And it's the same thing with the sermons. When I preach a sermon, right, there's a lot even in my notes that when I'm off the platform, what I have in my notes is often I left it in my notes, even though I know I'm not going to preach it in the pulpit because I'm ready for someone in the lobby or in the front row who asks me about this. And I think it's going to raise this question. I better be ready to answer this question and I'm going to know how to answer it. So your preacher needs to be a scriptural tour guide and he better know the word and he better know everything related to that sermon, and an AI sermon that's just a script is never going to get him there. So that's my answer, Stephen. And I don't want to get into, just the style and the feel. And I really like the feel of a book in my hand, or, you know, I like fountain pens and tablets. It's got to be about, do you know the word? And are you preaching it because you've mastered it? And have you studied to show yourself approved unto God, a workman who doesn't need to be ashamed? That's really what this Amen. Is about. Okay?
1: Sounds great.
0: Does that help?
1: Thank you very much.
0: Yeah, and I would confront him. I really would. And I would confront him, you know, carefully, because who knows, really, maybe he's just a really good preacher and he created all that and used AI only to say, where can I find the best books on this? And can you summarize what that article says and find me some, theological journals that address this? And he's just found the best sources, and AI can help us with that. Absolutely.
1: Last thing, is there any kind of literature out there about this? I mean, surely somebody's written about this.
0: That's a really good question, and I would use AI to find what's written about it, because it will tell you. Yeah, and that is the beauty of AI. And here's the deal about AI, and I don't know, you probably own a house, or you live in a house at least. AI is a wonderful tool. I mean, there's stuff happening in my house, and now I realize I can just take a picture of it and say, what thing do I need to fix this, right? And it is super helpful. And it can be the same in a lot of spiritual or theological issues as well. Like, who are the five best conservative evangelical authors that have written books on this topic? I just need to make sure I don't use it to shortcut my brain.
2: 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This is a theological and devotional reading of the Psalms, not a commentary, not a devotional in the traditional sense, but something that sits in between. Stevens moves through the Psalms to show how each one, in its rawest and most human expression, is pointing to Jesus. His voice in the ancient poetry, his suffering in the laments, his reign in the praise. It's the kind of book that gives the Psalms back to you with more weight than they had before. And if this is your first time reaching out to Focal Point, Pastor Mike's booklet, Do the Right Thing, is waiting for you at no charge. It unpacks what it actually costs to hold to biblical truth when the culture around you won't tolerate it. 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Well, I'm Dave Drewy, inviting you back for more from Pastor Mike Fabares next time here on Focal Point.

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4: 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And again, I'm Brian. And if I'm being honest, I'm just a little bit of a Bible nerd. So not only do I have a bunch of copies of the Bible at home, but I've also got a few different commentaries, plus a Bible dictionary and some giant study Bibles. And I'm guessing you probably have at least a few of those items as well. And of course, just like with me, those are not for decoration, right? It can be so helpful to have a variety of options when we stumble upon a really difficult passage in Scripture. Add to that ChatGPT or Google, and we can really find a way to research some passages that we find difficult. But what do we do when we encounter a complicated passage that has different interpretations, each from credible theological sources? How do we know which one's correct? Well, Pastor Alistair Begg has some biblical wisdom for us on this subject, coming up next here on KHCB.
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0: When we come across a difficult passage of Scripture, one that seems to have a number of different interpretations from credible theologians, how do we determine which interpretation is correct? Alistair Begg shares some biblical wisdom and fundamental principles as he wrestles with this dilemma today on Truth for Life.
1: Daniel chapter 9 and verse 20. While I was speaking and praying, confessing my sin and the sin of my people Israel, and presenting my plea before the Lord my God for the holy hill of my God, while I was speaking in prayer, the man Gabriel, whom I had seen in the vision at the first, came to me in swift flight at the time of the evening sacrifice. He made me understand, speaking with me and saying, O Daniel, I have now come out to give you insight and understanding. At the beginning of your pleas for mercy, a word went out, and I have come to tell it to you, for you are greatly loved. Therefore, consider the word and understand the vision. 70 weeks are decreed about your people and your holy city to finish the transgression, to put an end to sin, and to atone for iniquity, to bring in everlasting righteousness, to seal both vision and prophet, and to anoint a most holy place. Know, therefore, and understand that from the going out of the word to restore and build Jerusalem to the coming of an anointed one, a prince, there shall be 7 weeks. Then for 62 weeks it shall be built again with squares and moat, but in a troubled time. After the 62 weeks, an anointed one shall be cut off and shall have nothing. And the people of the prince who is to come shall destroy the city and the sanctuary. Its end shall come with a flood, and to the end there shall be war. Desolations are decreed. And he shall make a strong covenant with many for 1 week. And for half of the week he shall put an end to sacrifice and offering. And on the wing of abominations shall come one who makes desolate, until the decreed end is poured out on the desolator. Amen. While we pray together. Father, thank you that your word is absolutely unerring. Thank you that everything that we need for life and for godliness is conveyed to us in it. And we pray now that you will make the book live to us. Show us ourselves. Show us our Savior. Grant to us clarity, we pray, for Jesus' sake. Amen. Well, as we said this morning, and we're back in Daniel chapter 9, the prayer of Daniel, which is an extensive prayer, probably one of the great prayers of the Old Testament, was actually stirred as a result of him turning to the book of the words. And we noted that he was reading from the prophecy of Jeremiah. And as a result of that, he recognized not only the majesty of God, but also the need for the people of God to confess their sins. And largely this morning we were recognizing that fact, I think, to a man and a woman. We were struck by it, I think, not simply on a personal level, but also on a corporate level as a church. I believe that God's word to us was very, very clear. And necessarily so, because so much contemporary life challenges even the very notion. And that's why most of us are helped by reading old books, not solely old books, but certainly reading the Reformers and reading the Puritans. They help us with this kind of thing. The Reformers spoke of the importance of daily repentance, and the Puritans actually spoke of Christian maturity being expressed in a perpetual brokenheartedness, which of course just doesn't seem right in our day to day. But again, I encourage you as you go into the bookstore to look not only for the new stuff, but for some of the old stuff. And if you happen to fasten on Calvin, you will find that he's saying similar things. For example, when he comments on the Lord's Prayer and the phrase, "Forgive us our debts," he writes as follows: "For whom did Christ wish to use this petition? Surely all his disciples. If anyone thinks that he has no need of this form of prayer and confession of sin, let him depart from the school of Christ and enter into a herd of swine. Well, thank you for being so clear, John. That is, I think we got that perfectly well. And Daniel has confessed, as we've seen, the sins that had given rise to the desolation of the city and the temple. He recognizes that he is one, but he is part of a larger. And in the same way that we are too, at this point in history, we are part of the larger representation of the church in our world and certainly in our culture. And I think it's worth pondering which of us is prepared to confess the sins of our contemporary church and our own areas of neglect. You think about America tonight, or North America tonight. We have Canadians with us as well, I beg your pardon. As we think of North America tonight, and think of it as we have read history or experienced history, is it not true that we ought to bemoan the fact that many of the buildings that bear the name of Christ are in this moment dark, if not entirely empty? That the professions of repentance towards God and confession of sin is increasingly swallowed up in a man-centeredness, both in preaching and in praying and in singing. And if Daniel had occasion to stop in the midst of his day and confess the circumstances of the people of God 600 BC, it behooves us surely to take on that responsibility, not in a morbid way, but in a realistic way, so that we might pray that God will intervene as he did at that time. Now, the urgency of Daniel's appeal, and it was an urgent appeal, is more than matched, as we've seen, by the immediacy of the answer of God. Verse 20, while I was speaking and praying. Again in verse 21, while I was speaking in prayer. Now, this is an interesting point, and we're not going to belabor it, but it's almost as though he never managed to get his prayer out of his lips or off his heart before the answer was dispatched to him. It's a reminder that God hears prayer immediately. He answers in his time and in his own way. But there is no sense in which we can then say, well, Daniel caused this by his prayer. But nor is there any way that we can say the events unfolded absent Daniel's prayer. While I was still speaking, he realized, recognized what the prophet says. Before they call, I will answer. And while they are yet speaking, I will hear. He was aware of Psalm 139. You know the words of my mouth before I speak them all together. And it is in light of that that God then dispatches his messenger, Gabriel, whom we've met before, certainly back in chapter 8. And I heard a man's voice, and it called, and Gabriel, make this man understand the vision. So here he is again. He is one of God's mighty ones, dispatched to do his bidding. On another occasion, we'll give thought to the nature of angelic activity, not only as it is recorded in the Bible, but as it is experienced in our world. And Gabriel is sent on a flying visit. In fact, verse 21 says, he came to me in swift flight, to inform Daniel that at the beginning of his plea, his word was heard, to tell him that he has come out to give him insight and understanding. Now that in itself is quite remarkable, because you will remember that when we began our studies in Daniel, one of the things that marks Daniel as a man is that he has a peculiar measure of understanding, that God has given him understanding beyond his peers and the ability to see and interpret visions and dreams. But I guess you can never have enough understanding. And so Gabriel says, I've come, and God says, you're going to have a little bit more. Now you will notice too, if the text is open in front of you, that the gift of understanding does not negate the necessity of Daniel's engagement and consideration. That's the final phrase of verse 23. Therefore, says Gabriel, consider the word and understand the vision. Daniel's effort and God's enabling work in tandem. That's not unique again to this book. Remember when we studied 2 Timothy, how Paul says to Timothy, Timothy, consider these things and the Lord will give you insight. It is the Lord who gives the insight. It is Timothy who does the considering. It is God who dispatches the understanding and the wisdom. It is the responsibility of Daniel to pay attention to it. And so, to summarize that little section, the visit of Gabriel conveys at least these three things. Number one, he comes to tell Daniel, God hears you. God hears you. Secondly, God has sent me. That's the significance of him saying, I have now come out to give you insight and understanding. Come out from where? Come out from God's presence. Come out from God's dispatch box, if you like. Come out from the company of the mighty ones who do the bidding of God. I have come out to you. And thirdly, I'm here to tell you that you are greatly loved. You are greatly loved. If you think about it in the panorama of this whole context, that is quite remarkable, isn't it? Daniel, I know you've had quite a go of it with the lion's den and everything else that you've been through, but I'm here to tell you that God really, really loves you. He loves the whole world, but he loves you. You know, that's true of every child of God. You are really loved. You may not feel loved by the people around you. You may feel that you're despised by people around you, whether at work or in your home. But the word of God is that he loves you. The Son of God loved me. God loved me. He gave himself for me. Now, the wonderful thing about it is, and just this little note there at the end of verse 21, is you realize how much Daniel is the embodiment of the one to whom God looks. Remember Isaiah 66. This is the one to whom I will look, says the Lord. He who is humble and contrite in spirit, the one who trembles at my word. And Daniel embodies that. And so if you like, the blessing of heaven is tied in some measure to the life of Daniel lived here in this context. And the very fact that Daniel records that the flying visit of Gabriel came at the time of the evening sacrifice tells us something about Daniel. When had he last been at the evening sacrifice? He hadn't been at the evening sacrifice since he had been snatched up from his home in Jerusalem. There had been no evening sacrifice. There was no place to go. They lived entirely separated from all of that. And yet Daniel says, when the angel came, he came about 3 o'clock in the afternoon. What does that tell you about Daniel? It tells me this, that you can take Daniel out of Jerusalem, but you can't take Jerusalem out of Daniel. That his life lived as an alien was calibrated by the reality of all that was his in God and with God in the celebration of the people of God. And it is in that context that Daniel then is called to consideration and to understanding. I'm sure Daniel would not have said this, but if I had been Daniel, I would have said to the angel Gabriel, after he gave me this, could you hang on just a minute, because I'm not sure I got it the first time. Or when he said, therefore, I'm here to give you insight and understanding, and you should just consider these things. I might have said, well, that's easy enough for you to say. Because what he then says and gives to Daniel is a remarkable little piece, isn't it? I mean, some of you have read it again this afternoon in the hope of discovering what it means. And so it's time for us to descend into the abyss. Here we are. One commentator says that the history of the exegesis of the 70 weeks is the dismal swamp of Old Testament study. In fact, having spent a long time now in this little section, I have begun to think very differently about the 70s when people mention them. It's taken on a whole new thought for me. These 70s have been chasing me down for some days now. These verses, 24 to 27, are the most difficult in the entire text. Commentators agree that they are the most difficult in the entire text. That is the only thing that commentators agree on. They agree that these verses are really difficult. At the same time, they certainly do not agree on the right way to understand them. And I, having dealt with this for some considerable time now, have found, to my great surprise and at times discouragement, that I am disagreeing with the interpretation of these verses, interpretations done by my closest friends, whom I admire greatly. And then I'm encouraged by the fact that my closest friends disagree with each other. And then I realized that I actually disagree with myself. I don't say that for fun. I say that to be very, very honest with you. Let me remind you again of the Westminster Confession. Not all parts of the Bible are equally understandable, says the Confession. But all that is necessary for our understanding of salvation is made perfectly plain in the Scriptures. And so when we come to a passage like this, it would be relatively easy for me, but laborious for you, tedious for you, and really a miserable exercise, for me to start now and rehearse for you the plethora of ways in which this section of the Old Testament is understood and explained. Many commentaries, to their shame, spend far more on these four verses than they do on the first 23 verses. And many people view these verses with such emphasis that as soon as you say what you believe about them, you will either be included in their will or removed from it immediately. Now, if you think about it, that's a very strange way to operate. But you're saying to me, well, I'm not so sure that it would be so tedious. Well, let me give you just a little flavor of some of the material that I was reading this week, where one of the questions that is obviously raised is, what are these sevens? Are the sevens weeks, or are the sevens weeks of years? And are these sevens and this 70 to be understood in symbolic terms, or are they to be understood in literal terms? It's a very important question. And in fact, if you want to continue, you can ask a number of other questions. Is the anointed one, referenced in verse 25, the same as the anointed one, referenced in verse 26? And so we can go on through the whole thing. But certain people, in order to help, get into it in great detail. This is the kind of place where I finally said, oh no, I don't want to do this anymore. Here is somebody in a section in his commentary entitled, Do the Math. Now, this person obviously believes that you can understand this in a very, very literalistic way. And so I'll stop off in a moment, but let me give you a flavor of it. So I'm trying hard to understand this. From the 1st of Nisan 444 BC to the 1st of Nisan AD 33, there are apparently 476 years of 365 days, or 173,740 days. From the 4th of March to the 29th of March, there are 24 more days. If you add to this 116 days for leap years, and the total number of actual days between the decree to rebuild Jerusalem and Christ's death is 173,880 days. Who cares right now, right? Okay? But hang on. After this comes an undefined gap of time, a break in the prophecy. Who says? Until the final last week, which is described in more detail in the book of Revelation. Gabriel spoke of 69-year weeks, or 483 years. Get this. Using a stylized, prophetic, 360-day year, this multiplies out to 483 times 360, which is 173,880. And guess what? That's the number we're looking for. Now, do you really think that this passage of Scripture, that it would have occurred for a moment to Daniel to sit down and try and do this kind of algorithmic mechanism? And how good do you think he would have been at it? Because this was given to Daniel. This was given to Daniel by the visit of a flying angel, so that he would understand. So that he would understand. And so that we, when we read it, would understand as well. Ralph Davis, who's a good friend of ours, makes this humorous but helpful observation. He says, when you take this kind of thing and you ask yourself, what does this all mean? He says, it means this, that if you're driving home late at night and tune into the prophecy hour on your radio and hear the preacher refer to, quotes, what is perfectly clear in Daniel's 70 weeks prophecy, you may know with a certainty that he hasn't read the text carefully. Because the longer you go at it, the more daunting it becomes. This is a brief passage, and this is an obscure passage. And therefore, when we come to something like this, it is imperative that we don't disengage from our normal principle of interpretation. A fundamental principle is as follows, that we should understand and interpret what is unclear in light of what is clear, and not the other way around. So you don't start with an obscure, tiny passage of the Bible or of a book and then try and understand the book in light of that little passage. You take that within the overarching framework of the book, within the framework of apocalyptic literature, within the context of God's revelation, and within the awareness of the fact that God is not playing hide and seek with himself or with his wisdom when he gives to us his word. For if the main things are the plain things, then clearly, in these verses, we're not dealing with foundational blocks of biblical theology. What I'm about to now unfold for you will annoy some, disappoint others, confuse many, and perhaps encourage a few. Remember, it is the Word of God which is absolutely true and absolutely sufficient and absolutely right, and not the preacher's interpretation of it. It is the Word of God which is authoritative, and parts of the Word of God leave us with our hands over our mouths, and our unwillingness to end up in that position perhaps says more about our pride than it does about our desire to fully comprehend its truth.
0: Listening to Alistair Begg on Truth for Life. We'll hear the conclusion of this message on Monday. Alistair mentioned today how he is often helped in his Bible study by reading the old books, especially those of the Reformers or the Puritans, who emphasized the importance of daily repentance and maturing in faith. And that's exactly what we're featuring today, a set of two books written by 17th century Puritan minister and author John Flavel. They're titled Christ and His Threefold Office and Christ Humbled Yet Exalted. These books will give you a deeper understanding of who Jesus is, how he secured our salvation, and the many roles he plays in a Christian's life, why he is the foundation of true joy. Both of these books have been edited to update the language and to make them easier to understand, but the text remains compelling and biblically sound. Request this two-book bundle from Truth for Life. They're yours for a donation. 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Thanks for listening. Hope you have a great weekend and are able to worship with your local church. On Monday, we'll learn why the only true biblical pilgrimage to the Holy Land is to go to Jesus. 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
3: Man, everywhere you look, guys are wearing baseball caps, and girls and women are wearing them too. I mean, more often than not, the caps really don't have anything to do with baseball. Which leads to an interesting moment in Christian youth meetings when it's time to pray. Because, of course, hats come off when you pray, right? Well, no matter how bad your hair looks, God doesn't care. Now, I guess if you time it right, you can take it off after every eye is closed, hope no one peeks, and then put it back on real quick before anybody's got their eyes open? I'm Ron Hutchcraft, and I want to have a word with you today about no secrets in the throne room. Our word for today from the Word of God begins in Hebrews chapter 4, verse 12, and it says, "The Word of God is living and active, sharper than any two-edged sword. It penetrates even to dividing soul and spirit and joints and marrow. It judges the thoughts and attitudes of the heart. Nothing in all creation is hidden from God's sight. Everything is uncovered and laid bare before the eyes of Him to whom we must give account." In other words, your hat is always off. See, the first reason to come to God honestly is this: God already knows. That's what this says. All things are uncovered and laid bare. There's no point in coming to impress God. You come not as you ought to be, but as you are. And then in verse 15, we've got a second reason we can come honestly to God. It says, "We do not have a high priest who's unable to sympathize with our weaknesses. But we have one who has been tempted in every way just as we are, yet without sin." God really understands. And there's one more reason to come honestly. God really responds to it. Yeah, verse 16 says, "Let us then approach the throne of grace with confidence that we may receive mercy and find grace to help us in our time of need." No condemnation, and not just understanding. God sends two supernatural resources in response to our honest sharing: mercy and grace, aimed right at the honest need you just poured out to Him. But God doesn't impose Himself. He only comes by invitation. You only know the empowerment of God's grace in an area that you've totally opened up to Him. Remember, bring the real you to God, like the hymn says, "Just as I am, without one plea, but that thy blood was shed for me." The you that's been hidden from everyone else, that's the you God wants. It's the one He wants to carry, that He wants to heal. Listen, a bad hair day is one thing. It's the bad heart days Jesus is concerned about. And when you pray, would you uncover what's really there?
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6: It's 89 and partly cloudy. Wind is from the south-southwest at 5 to 10 miles per hour. Today, clear with a high around 102. Tonight, clear with a low in the low 80s. Then tomorrow, clear with a high around 102. A few showers tomorrow night with a low in the low 80s. It's 89 and partly cloudy.
7: Hello, friends, and welcome once again to Sincerely Yours Time. 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Perhaps you've got a story that you would like to share with us in the days and weeks to come. This story begins with these words: I praise God for KHCB. I first heard of KHCB when I took my car in for an inspection. When the service was complete and when I was leaving the shop, KHCB was on my radio station. I started listening to it daily, and I became a born-again Christian while listening to Charles Stanley in 2011. Since that day, I have loved KHCB, and it is part of my life. I thank you all for what you do to share His word and beautiful music that brings us all closer to our Lord every day. I could not live without KHCB. May God bless you all abundantly, dear friends. Well, thank you so much for your testimony. Thank you for sharing that with us. What a delight to hear from you and to hear of how it was that you gave your life to Christ while listening to Charles Stanley and In Touch here on KHCB. Not only are we grateful to know that you are secure for all of eternity, but that you're growing closer to the Lord each day as you listen to KHCB. What a blessing to hear from you. Thank you for taking the time to share that with us. We are blessed by your testimony. Perhaps you have a testimony as well, friends, that you would like to share with us. That story email address is one way that you can contact us. Again, that is story@khcb.org. You can also email us at email@khcb, or you can send something to the street address here, 2424 South Boulevard, Houston, Texas, 77098. That's 2424 South Boulevard, Houston, Texas, 77098. Maybe you have a testimony about how it was that you came to know Christ, or maybe KHCB has played a role in your life as you have grown in your relationship with our Savior. We'd love to hear from you. Thanks for taking the time to write to us. And of course, I need to remind you that it is your gifts and financial support that helps to make this ministry possible. We are grateful for so many of you who have given gifts here in the month of July. Let's turn our attention now to the daily financial report. $2,562 received for the ministry today. That means that our total now for July is up to $204,952. Our budget for the month is $350,000, and that means that $147,140 is still needed to cover our monthly operational expenses here. We are so grateful for your prayers and faithful financial support of KHCB. Until the next time we get together, may the Lord bless you and keep you. Sincerely yours, Scott Cruz.
8: Let us run with endurance the race that is set before us, looking to Jesus, the founder and perfecter of our faith. When Jesus called Simon and Andrew, He said they'd become fishers of men. A higher calling meant leaving their boats behind. Do we hear the higher calling of Christ? Are we willing to pay the price to follow it? From the Moody Church in Chicago, this is Running to Win with Dr. Erwin Lutzer, whose clear teaching helps us make it across the finish line. Pastor Lutzer is showing us portraits of Christ in a series he's calling Come and See Jesus. Pastor, it can be tough to leave known comforts behind and follow Christ into what seems unknown.
9: You know, Dave, even as you were speaking, I couldn't help but think of the book Bonhoeffer wrote entitled The Cost of Discipleship. And if I remember correctly, in that book he says, when Jesus calls a man, He bids him come and die. And elsewhere, I think Bonhoeffer said that to be a disciple of Jesus Christ seems like a great idea until you realize it ended at the cross. I believe that God is calling all of us to a higher standard of living, a higher standard of commitment. And that can't happen unless we learn to pray. I mean, really pray. I'm holding in my hands a book entitled Praying the Bible by Donald Whitney. I believe very deeply that this book will change your prayer life because actually it is his ministry that has also changed mine. It means that you can wake up every morning excited about what you're going to pray, because you'll have learned to pray Scripture. Well, as I've already emphasized previously, this is the last day we're making this resource available for you. Here's what you do. Go to rtwoffer.com. That's rtwoffer.com. Of course, RTW Offer is all one word. rtwoffer.com, or pick up the phone and call us at 1-888-218-9337. For now, let us listen, but at the end of this message, I'm going to be giving you that contact info for the last time.
10: First of all, he called them. Secondly, he challenged them. Thirdly, he partnered with them. And this story is found in the fifth chapter of the Gospel of Luke. Luke chapter 5. Because you see, Jesus said, if you're going to be fishers of men, if you're going to be fishers of people, why then indeed, what I'm going to do is to show you that I know something about your secular vocation, and I'm going to prove to you that you can do my work. I'm going to partner with you in the fishing business. This is a remarkable story because the crowd is pushing in on Jesus, remember. They're getting so near the shore that he feels that if he takes another step back, he'll be in the water. So what he does is, there are two boats there, and he says, I'm going to get into one of the boats, and I'm going to let it go out maybe 100 feet from the shore. And he sat in the boat, and the crowd was right up to the shore, right? Their toes were touching the water, and he taught them. And we can imagine that he began teaching maybe at mid-morning, and now it's noon, and Peter is washing and mending the nets, because Peter and his companion were out all night fishing. And Jesus said to him in verse 4, put out into the deep and let your nets down for a catch. Now, you have to understand that this was a real strange command for two reasons. First of all, this clearly was the wrong time. The fishermen in Galilee knew right well that the time that you do the fishing is during the night. You don't fish at noon. It's the wrong time. Secondly, it's the wrong place. If anything during the day, the fish come along the shore, and that's where you fish. You do not fish in the deep at noon. There are no fish there, and if they are there, they will not come into your net. Now, I think we could use our sanctified imagination here, and we could almost see a discussion going on between Peter and Andrew and some of the others, and saying, you know, he's a great rabbi, but he ain't much about fishing. He really doesn't know what he's talking about. You know, that's the problem when you're a carpenter and think that you know something about fishing. But Peter said, at your word, verse 5. I like the translation that says, nevertheless, at your word. We're committed to you. We've decided to throw in our lot with you. We want to learn from you. You said it. I'll do it. Wrong time, wrong place, but Jesus said it. Notice the text said, and when they had done this, they enclosed a large number of fish, and their nets were breaking. What they had done in their own strength the night before, which proved to be unsuccessful, turns out now, under the obedience of Jesus, to be eminently successful. Wrong place, wrong time, it matters not. Jesus said it, we do it, and we're successful. Even though we're fishing in the very same place where we fished all night when the fish were supposed to be swimming into nets. And now we're there, and lo and behold, the nets are full. Could I suggest to you that there are times when what we need to do is to fish again in waters that have been unfruitful? There are some of you who have witnessed to others, and you've shared your faith, and you've caught nothing. And there are times when, under the obedience of Christ and depending upon his power, we fish again in the very places where we have not had success, and we go trusting him because we do not know but that in that same water of failure, there shall be success. You know, of course, what Jesus was saying to them, don't you? What he was saying to them is, if I can prove to you that I can help you catch fish in Galilee, you have to understand that we're going to become partners together catching fish, human beings, for the kingdom. And because I can do one, I can always do the other. Why is it that we can fish with confidence? First of all, because of Jesus Christ's power. I love this. All night the fish swim past the nets. And now suddenly, when they're not supposed to be there, by a divine impulse, these fish come from God knows where, and they're all headed to a net, and by some spiritual compulsion, all of these fish say, there's a net there, that's where I'm going. You know, God gave to Adam authority over the fish of the sea, the fowl of the air, and over everything that creeps upon the earth. And because of the fall of man, he lost that authority. But Jesus here is the second Adam. So Jesus can speak, and when he speaks, he commands the fish, and the fish come at his command. Why can we witness with confidence? Because we're partners with Jesus. The Bible says, no man can come to me except the Spirit draw him. And in the very same way, when we fish, when we share the gospel, we may think to ourselves we're failures. Well, at the end of the day, the responsibility is for Christ, because only Christ can command your heart to come. Listen up, those of you who are not believers, you've never received Christ as Savior. Even while I'm speaking, I'm trusting the blessed Holy Spirit of God to be drawing you into the net of the kingdom. I'm trusting the Holy Spirit, that voice within you that says that you should believe on Jesus, that voice within you that tells you that you need him and that without him you will be lost, that voice within you, that urgency, listen to that voice. Listen to that voice. Because without it, you would never believe on Christ. We can do it first because of the command of Jesus, the power of Jesus. And secondly, because he does command it. He does command it. Lord, it's the wrong time. It's the wrong place. But at your word, I'll do it. I'm not suggesting that we run around handing out tracts to everyone and buttonholing people for Jesus as we meet them. No, we do listen to the voice of the Spirit, most assuredly, because there are situations that God sets up for us. But we're not so naive as to realize that indeed we are commanded to witness, and sometimes we do it because he says, do it. And unexpectedly, he may cause fish to come into our net. Today, I'm thinking of you who have been believers, some of you for many years, and never once have you witnessed to anyone about Jesus and the gospel. You say, well, Pastor Lutzer, you know, I would do it if I just had a sign from heaven.

Lord, is this the sign? Is this the sign, Lord? He said, Lord, I need another sign. I need some confirmation. Lord, if this is the sign, then turn the bus driver into a pumpkin. Then I'll know for sure. What sign are you looking for if you're working with a colleague and you have never once shared with that colleague what is most important to you? Thank God for evangelism explosion that we have here at the Moody Church, because that is equipping people who are called. But even if you haven't taken evangelism explosion, and I hope that at some point you do, the fact is that you can witness too. If you've, like someone says, witnessing is really one beggar telling another beggar where he can find bread. Would you, by God's grace, make a promise this week? And I'll make the same promise, that you will go to someone and say this to them: would you mind if I were to tell you something that someone once told me that is very important and that changed my life? Would you say that to somebody? And then if they say, oh, well, I've used that frequently. Never had anyone say, no, I'm not interested in what somebody told you some time ago that changed your life. I mean, I've never had it. They've always said, oh yeah, sure, tell me. And then just simply say, you know, I was wandering along in life, and some of you have adult conversion experiences as to how you came to know Christ. And for those of us who were converted a little younger, we can change it a little bit, and we can say, well, you know, I was growing up in this environment, but I want you to know that as a result of my relationship with Jesus Christ, this is what Christ has done for me. And we saw that this morning, didn't we? As we had these marvelous testimonies of God's grace, converting an atheist, converting someone of a different religion, converting somebody who is in the pit of sin. And God came and said, swim into the net. Amen. Swim into the net. And you see, you'd think that after this experience, Peter would say, you know, this is really great. With that kind of an ability, and by the way, you know, they did in verse 7 signal for partners in another boat to come and help them because the nets were breaking. And that's what our missionaries do, by the way. They're saying, you know, we need help in Mexico. We need help in the different countries of the world. Come over and help us. And we try to do that. But you think that Peter would say this: my goodness, with a miracle like this, I would like to sign Jesus up for the fishing industry. This would really be great. We could make a bundle on fishing and, of course, give the proceeds to God. No. Mm-mm. When Peter saw it, I'm in verse 8, he fell down at Jesus' knees saying, depart from me, for I'm a sinful man, O Lord. He knew that he was in the presence of deity and holiness. He wasn't thinking about making money on fishing. That moment, he could only worship, because he was in the presence of someone who can cause fish to swim into a net. And as we lead people to Jesus Christ, we also fall down in worship. And it's not an ego thing. It is the most humbling experience to know that God used you in the fishing business. Back in the 1800s, I'm told that in Cleveland, I guess it is, the Cleveland Harbor, where there's Lake Erie, ships would come in, and off in the distance, real high, they would have some upper lights, and those lights were for ships that were coming in from a long distance, and they could see those lights, and they could know where they were supposed to aim the vessel. But as the ships got closer, what happened is there were some lower lights, and those lights were there because the boats needed to know where the rocks were and to be carefully guarded into the actual harbor. So you have the upper lights that give the overall picture and the lower lights that had more specificity. Well, there is a story that a ship was coming

0: coming along, and because of a storm, the lower lights were burned out, and the ship hit rocks, and many were drowned. It was that event that caused Philip Bliss to write a song that is not in our hymnals, but some of us who are a little older, we remember singing it in church, don't we? And the hymn is, "Let the lower lights be burning. Send a gleam across the waves, some poor fainting, drowning seaman you may rescue, you may save." We're not a club. We're not here to make ourselves feel better. We are a rescue station in partnership with Jesus, whom we pray will cause fish to come into our net. Let's pray. Our Father, we thank you today that we are partners. Your word actually says we are co-laborers together with God. In other words, we cannot ourselves cause men and women to believe, but we can put the message out there. We can hold the lights. And we ask, Lord Jesus, that you will burn within us the confidence we need to fish, to witness again where we've been unsuccessful. Oh, cause us to be a witnessing church, we pray, to the brokenhearted, to the defeated, to those in despair. And now I can't conclude this message unless I speak to all of you and those who have never trusted Christ as Savior. Perhaps today God is causing you to swim into the net of the kingdom, as Peter put down his net after the day of Pentecost and 3,000 souls were saved. Would you at this moment say, "Jesus, I see you to be the Savior. I come now to receive you as my own." You tell him that. Father, thank you for what you taught the disciples. Thank you for what you teach us. Thank you for the awesome privilege of working with you in your kingdom. In Jesus' name, amen. Amen.
1: You know, my friend, even as I hear those words about shining a light in a dark world for people who are, spiritually speaking, drowning, I can't help but give thanks to God for many of you who support this ministry. Many of you pray for us. Many of you support this ministry so that we can be in different countries. Because at the end of the day, the greatest human need is that people might come to saving faith in Jesus Christ, who said he was the light of the world. Thank you so much for helping us. And now once again, because this is the last time we're making this resource available for you entitled Praying the Bible, I'd like to give you some contact info. 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I trust that you'll take advantage of this offer, because all of us need to remember that when we pray Scripture, we are praying God's Word back to Him. So when you connect with us, ask for the book, Praying the Bible by Donald Whitney. I promise it will give you a new way to pray, a way to connect with God every single day.
2: It's time now for another chance for you to ask Pastor Lutzer a question you may have about the Bible or the Christian life. Chad listens to Running to Win and, like many of us, wonders about the various versions of the gospel we hear these days. Here is his story. "I've been hearing a lot about the gospel of prosperity. I've also had people tell me that I have to live a life of poverty to be a good Christian. I believe it would make me a better man in the eyes of God if I buy the bare minimum and give the rest to people in need. I'm wondering if it's okay to spend money on myself and those around me without having a covetous attitude."
0: Chad,
1: Thank you so much for your question. And again, it certainly is a reflection of our culture, because you're absolutely right that we hear today about the doctrine of prosperity. And as it is generally taught, it is just wrong and unbiblical. This idea that God expects all of us to be rich, and if we had enough faith, we'd all be wealthy, that is not found in God's holy book. Instead, we find references not only to poverty, but we find references to those who suffer for the cause of the gospel, those who are deprived, those who have their houses stolen, as it says in Hebrews chapter 10. So let's set that on the side. But now you've raised the other issue of to what extent are we allowed any kind of luxury in a world that is so very, very needy? Well, what I would like to say here, Chad, is we have to have balance. You know, you say, I'm wondering if it's okay to spend money on myself and those around me without having a covetous attitude. Well, covetousness certainly is sin. In fact, the Bible says it is idolatry. And the Bible also says those who desire to be rich fall into different temptations and sins. But Chad, the desire to take care of yourself, to buy clothes, to take care of your family, to better their condition, if you're in a small house, to get a bigger one so that your growing family can have room to grow up, that isn't the same as desiring to be rich, nor is that the same as being covetous. So what you need to do is to strike a balance here. I love your question because, you know, you're talking about generosity and giving to others, and absolutely we should do that. But on the other hand, we can take care of the necessities of life, we can better our conditions, and that isn't the same as committing the sins that I've just listed. So keep working on this balance, Chad, and I believe that God will give you wisdom, and he will instruct you and grant you what you need. God bless you, and you have a good day.
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3: Meeting you right where you are and helping you draw closer to Christ. We are KHCB. Happy Friday. I'm Brian. Now, my wife Sarah and I have been married for about 23 years. We've got 5 kids, ranging in age from 12 to almost 21. We've moved 5 times, and we've lived in 3 different states, so it will not be surprising for you to learn that we've encountered more stress than we ever imagined we would see. And in the midst of the complexities tied to all those different things we've gone through, it can be really easy to unintentionally drift apart as a couple. And I'll honestly tell you, we've been through seasons in our relationship where we feel more like roommates or logistics coordinators than husband and wife. Now, I don't have all the answers here, but I can tell you that marriage counseling has helped us a ton. And stay tuned next year to KHCB, because Dave and Ann Wilson will be talking with some guests on family life about how to build a lasting connection as a couple.
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8: And I'm Dave Wilson, and you can find us at familylifetoday.com. This is Family Life Today. So we got Ron and Nan Deal back in the studio. We're going deep. We're talking about stuff that is real in our marriages and families.
7: But it's also super practical. I think you're going to really like it. And I know that you're going to identify with a lot of the things we're going to talk about today.
8: All right. So you've got attributes of love on this pillar. I'm looking at this amazing drawing. Yeah. I'm guessing you didn't draw.
9: No, we didn't. Didn't come up with this.
8: You know, under love, you got unique, worthy, and belonging. You mentioned a little bit, but explain unique. If I'm loved, are you saying that I sense that I am so special and unique?
9: That's it. Uniqueness and specialness. Yeah, there's a million people out there that could be your spouse, but this is the person you've chosen. This is the person. This is your child. I mean, you know, we all feel that.
7: Oh, definitely. Oh.
9: That's the thing that most of us really love and cherish is feeling unique to the person who loves us, feeling unique to our parents, feeling and making one another feel unique and reminding each other, you're the one for me. You know, those kind of comments are the things that elevate our status. And within a relationship, that's an important piece to feeling like you're loved.
8: You know, it's interesting. In our marriage, when I feel like Ann celebrates my uniqueness.
9: There you go.
8: I mean, and she didn't for a long time. Mm-hmm. And probably I didn't deserve it. I honestly, sitting here right now, I feel like you love how I'm quirky and weird and just who I am. She really appreciates it. I want to run home to that.
9: Yes.
8: Who wouldn't?
9: Yes. Right.
8: Is that what you're talking about?
9: That's what we're talking about.
8: Have you guys gotten to that place?
10: Oh, definitely.
9: Absolutely.
10: Oh, definitely.
9: What I love about her, like especially the transformation in her, that is something that, I mean, when her eyes light up, she has the most beautiful green eyes. And I've always noticed that. But when she sparkles, it's sort of like it just comes alive again in me. And I just am so drawn to her beauty.
10: And your uniqueness, the thinker that you are, and oh man, the details in just travel, just coming here, the details into the travel and the planning, and you're always a step ahead.
8: Now, how did you get from that bugged you?
10: Oh, it drove me
8: to now you celebrated.
10: I worked on me and my pride.
8: So it wasn't him.
10: No, it wasn't him.
8: I mean, maybe he got better at some of the edges, but it was you.
10: It was me, for sure.
8: Yeah.
10: It was definitely me. And it was a pride and it was a selfishness. And I think angerness and bitterness that took root.
7: Resentment.
10: For sure. Resentment.
7: Yeah.
10: Oh, for sure.
7: Yeah.
9: The words I appreciate is speaking to uniqueness. I appreciate the way you cook this meal. I appreciate the way you put pillows on our bed, even though I think it's really unnecessary to make the bed every single day. I appreciate, you know,
8: 18 pillows.
9: If you're a parent, you're thinking about your children and complimenting, catching them doing something right. Mm-hmm. We're really good at parenting and catching them doing something wrong, but attending to the good things that our children do spontaneously and go, wow, did you just shared your toy with your brother? That's fantastic. That's commenting on uniqueness.
7: Well, I remember saying to our kids, and now I say it to our grandkids, of just kind of snuggling with them, of saying, Can you believe there's nobody like you in the whole world?
10: Yes.
7: And there never has been, so and there never will be.
9: That's
10: right.
7: I'm like, and we get to be with you. Like, mm-hmm. It's like you're so unique. Nobody, and God has so many special things inside of you. We don't even know about them yet. It's going to be so fun to see who God made you
8: and
7: to
8: you
7: be.
8: And even right? think as a parent or a grandparent, they're probably not hearing that when your kids walk out of your house.
9: Mm.
8: They
9: Definitely.
8: Go to school, middle mm-hmm. school, high school. They're right. not being told. They're right. being cut down because mm-hmm. other people want to build themselves up.
7: And they want to be like everybody else.
8: And so they need a home where they can walk in and feel, right. there's the word, safe.
9: That's it. Mm-hmm.
8: Like they think I'm special here.
9: So listen to our themes. Uniqueness speaks to their sense of identity. I'm somebody and I'm loved. Mm. That's what this is driving at. Another word is worthiness. You feel worthy when people love you. You feel like you're worth something. You have inherent value. Now, we all get this when we think about God and his love for us
7: Definitely.
9: And how he's, all the comments we have in scripture about that. Even on a human level, though, it speaks to my value when you're near me and you say, I just want to hold your hand. I just want to sit. Can we just sit and be together? Like those things, like I said that, Anne, and you smiled. It immediately warms something in you. When you feel like, wow, they care enough about me to want to be with me, to be near me, to spend time with me, all of that is speaking to worthiness.
7: It's funny, when we were in seminary, we had somebody do this like healing kind of prayer, which was interesting. Mm. And so they did this thing, you could do this with your kids too, like picture yourself on a boat, you know, so you just see it in your mind. And then picture all of a sudden you hear Jesus call your name and you see Jesus on the water. And then Jesus calls you to come to him. And so I'm like doing this. I think I was probably 22 years old and I'm picturing it. And Jesus says, come. And in my thought, I couldn't get close to him.
9: Wow.
7: I couldn't walk mm-hmm. close to him because
9: yeah.
7: I felt unworthy.
9: Yeah.
7: Mm-hmm. And I think so many of us feel unworthy
9: yes.
7: with God, and then we don't feel worthy anywhere. It's like a little secret of our unworthiness that's like a badge that we hide from everybody. But it was shocking to me that I couldn't even get close to Jesus because I felt so unworthy because of my sexual abuse, because I'm not worthy to be around the King.
10: Right.
9: One of the things I love about the story of the woman at the well in John 4, and it's a hidden element of this story, that story is what we call a sin starter. Anybody listening to John tell that story in the first century would have said, oh, we know this one. The story starts, a guy goes to a well and he meets a woman. Now, the Hebrew people, the Jewish people know that story. That's how Jacob met his wife. That's how Moses met his wife. Like the great fathers of our faith. Oh, we love this one. And she's a worthy woman and he's a worthy man and they're going to do great things for the kingdom. Mm-hmm. But John's story goes like this. A guy goes to a well and he meets a woman and she is unworthy.
8: Hmm.
9: And all the people would have said, whoa, hold up. We don't like this story. This doesn't make any sense to us. She has to be worthy. That's the point of the story. Jesus makes her worthy.
7: Mm-hmm.
9: Every one of us is the woman at the well in our shame, all alone, middle of the day, heat, no friends.
8: Hiding.
9: Yeah. We are her.
8: Yeah.
9: And he makes us worthy. By his word, by the washing of the water, by what he offers. That's the story that John wants us to pick up. And of course it's difficult because in our mind, we're unworthy. Why do we think we're unworthy? Because life, we've had relationships in this life that didn't always affirm that worthiness. So again, we always have to come back to who does God say about who I am?
10: Or like you said, Anne, you had circumstances, very terrible circumstances happen to you. Or like me, the baggage I brought into the marriage was a lifetime of just feeling unloved, not being in a loving home that poured that into me. And those messages run deep. They run deep. They defined me. And they also surrounded me with pain. And so then to allow myself to be loved by others, I was the defender of myself forever, especially with Ron, because I learned to defend myself. I learned what I didn't like and what I needed from people and what I wanted from people, but what I wasn't getting. For me, coming into the relationship, I came in void of some of that in my life. And so I've really had to journey with the true source of that, like the woman at the well.
11: Yeah.
9: Belonging is the third element of love, gives us a sense of identity. And this woman at the well story, I mean, she immediately feels belonging. She was all alone at the beginning of the story. At the end of the story, she feels so confident. She runs back to town, starts telling everybody, I met this guy.
10: You got
9: to
10: come. This missionary. Like,
11: she's an outcast.
9: She's overflowing.
11: She doesn't care.
9: Why? Because now she's family. She belongs. Mm-hmm. She knows who she is. She knows who she belongs to. Oh my goodness. I mean, that is such an important story. So when I claim my wife, when I say I would marry you all over again, that tells her she belongs. When I look at my children and I go, man, there's nobody else. I mean, you're it. Nan used to say our kids were day, night, and dusk. Three
10: they
9: boys,
10: were.
9: All different personalities.
10: They were.
9: And that was their uniqueness, right?
10: Yeah.
9: There's the uniqueness. Their gifts and talents were different, and we would call those out and we would see those things and compliment those things and pull them forward as much as we could. And we would also claim them in the sense that you're with us, you're part of us, you're ours. There's nobody like you. That's how we end up coming to believe that I'm loved and lovable. And that's so important in childhood because that's what we carry into marriage.
8: Yeah.
10: If you do come from a family of origin where that was void, it was never given to you, or circumstances like you, Anne, where
11: trauma,
10: God is a God of redemption. He is a God of hope. He is a God of love. He can redeem that. He can heal that, and he can restore that. And that is what you need.
9: Yes.
11: I remember being in prayer after doing some healing and therapy, but I remember having that picture again of Jesus reaching out his hand. And I remember feeling like, oh, he died for me to be worthy. His blood has made me worthy. And I felt like I had that picture of in my mind of him reaching out to me taking his hand and him calling me my beloved. Oh, I do belong. I am his.
10: Yeah.
11: I am his. And all of us want that sense of belonging.
9: And it's no mistake that God creates a thing called the church.
11: Yeah.
9: Where we belong as soon as we come to faith and join the family of God. Like, that whole community thing is super important to, again, feeling sense of love and where we fit.
8: It's interesting when you talk to pro athletes or anybody that's been on a team and then retires after decades. Because I've talked to a lot of them, and I'm like, you miss the game? Not really. You miss Sundays? No. What do you miss? Every single person I've ever asked that always says, I miss the locker room, miss the guys, I miss the community. We did something together.
9: Yes.
8: You know, it's just that belonging. I had my identity. I was a part of something, and it wasn't just me, it was us.
11: Mm-hmm. And if you're not in a local church that's like a Bible preaching, like they are loving Jesus, you're missing that belonging of the body, which we all need.
10: Definitely.
11: We want to hear from you.
8: Yeah, like literally hear you.
11: You can leave us a voice message with your questions, concerns, praise reports, or whatever.
8: Or maybe you just want us to answer a question or explore a certain topic. Whatever you want to say, you get to call and say.
11: All you have to do is go to speakpipe.com/familylifetoday. Again, that's speakpipe.com/familylifetoday, or get the link in the show notes.
8: Okay, talk about safe.
9: Okay.
8: Trust.
9: So, trust is wrapped up and gives us safety. And there's three elements of that. There's a sense of reliability in the relationship. Transparency is an element here. And then fairness. Now, that one's a fun one to talk about. But reliability, it has to do with, can I rely on Nan to do what she says she's going to do? And basically, this is the big one in the sense of commitment. Like, is she really honoring commitments that she's made to me? And do I honor the commitments I've made to her? But it's also the little things. Like, you know, you're disappointed when they say, yeah, I'm going to pick that thing up for you at the store and bring it home. And then they forget.
8: Or I'm going to be home at 6.
9: And they don't call.
8: And they don't,
9: you know. And then they're, now, if it happens every once in a while, reliability is still there. By the way, the Hargraves, Terry Hargrave and his wife, Sharon, they've kind of quantified this. They say 90% of the time, if you're reliable, then we basically still have a trustworthy relationship. But a little bit more than, less than 90%, and all of a sudden, things call into question. Let me ask you this. If you were to go, ladies, to get your hair done, and you walk out with a chop job, how often are you going back? How many times would you give them another?
10: Never.
8: One time.
9: See, one time. Reliability's not there. You're not going back. If you took your dog to get their hair cut and they kind of didn't do it so great, but the next time it was great, or they did five good and then one bad.
10: Well, you're talking to a dog lover, so I would not go back. But
12: I'm a dog lover too. I wouldn't either, but... Yeah, but we get what you're saying, right? Yeah. You guys aren't very grace-giving people. You're talking about, yes, our hair and our dogs.
8: That's right. Well, let's get real. What about an affair?
9: Oh, now we've...
8: A vow has been broken.
9: Now we've... Reliability is gone.
8: How do I trust?
9: You don't trust.
8: Yeah.
9: I mean, that's the point, is that it has been broken and lost, and there is a massive repair process.
8: Can I get your trust back?
9: Absolutely.
8: How?
9: You're going to earn it back one step at a time. You're going to restore reliability. Hmm. Okay?
8: Yeah.
9: Now, there's a lot of things that are involved in that. You know, confession and owning and taking responsibility for
10: Transparent.
9: Being transparent. Oh,
10: right,
9: yeah.
10: For sure.
9: That's the next element is transparency, yes. Which is, hey, we're never going to have a relationship. Two people don't ever fall in love with one another if you don't ever open up about who you are. If you don't show something of yourself. Mm-hmm. I mean, that's integral to even the beginning of a journey, but ongoing in a relationship. Like, it matters when she comes home at the end of the day and says, how was your day, Ron? And I go, yeah, it's fine. You know, how long are you going to live in a relationship where you get two words and nothing about their experience, what they're feeling, what they're thinking about life? You try to do parenting without, you know, the other person never has an opinion about anything. Where are you, right? Mm-hmm. I mean, without... Mm-hmm. An open transparency. Obviously, there's no substance. Back to rebuilding after an affair, you're going to have to be completely transparent about who I was and what I did, And I'm learning what led me down that road of vulnerability, and I take full responsibility for all of that paves the way for you to then begin to start living a reliable life back to a new track record of trustworthiness. And at some point, the spouse can begin to trust you again. I don't get to decide if I'm the offender when you start trusting me again. Like, I've got to have a long track record to prove that I'm on a new path.
8: This pillar, reliability, trustworthiness, or openness and transparency. And then what is fairness?
9: Fairness is that there's a give and take in relationships. And we should be able to expect that we each do our part. Now, this is not keeping score.
10: I was just going to say, it's not keeping a ledger.
9: This is not about, well, wait a minute, I've done nine good things for you lately, and you've only done six for me, and
8: I
9: you need to step
8: in. I do that every week.
9: Which, by the way, there's a message in. If you find yourself keeping score, it's telling you you don't feel safe.
10: Do you keep score? Do you do that?
8: No. No,
10: oh, I
8: but
10: I
8: have felt that in our past.
10: Yes.
8: And it's really, I do everything around here, you do little around here.
9: Yes.
8: And she was right.
9: What people are really asking is, ultimately, am I safe in this relationship and am I loved? Because if you love me, you'll do stuff. You'll
8: get
9: do,
8: off the couch, help me.
9: You'll be part of the process.
10: Team.
9: Exactly.
10: Here was where I kept score. Oh, you're doing it for everybody else?
12: Yeah. Mm-hmm. Oh, me too, Nan. Yeah.
10: Oh, my. Let me just tell you how many things you've done for so-and-so and so-and-so and this and that and this and that. And I got one.
12: Yeah, I totally did that. Yeah.
10: And that just set me into resentment every single time.
9: Because you didn't feel loved.
10: I didn't feel loved.
9: See, it all tracks back to these two things. I'm telling you, everything tracks back to a question about love or trustworthiness and safety. So fairness, though, needs to be said. I can have a general expectation that Nan's going to do her part. I mean, nobody enjoys a relationship. Would you have a business relationship or a client relationship where you do 100% of everything and they do nothing? You provide the product, they never pay you. Nobody would stand for that. If you have a friendship where you're the one who always calls, you're the one who says, let's get together, and you make it happen, and then they never do. Like, there's nothing offered from the other side. A marriage that's out of balance like that is not going to experience safety. Friendships, et cetera. Parent-child relationships. I work with kids a lot who single parent homes or blended family homes, and there's been a disruption in the family story. Mm-hmm. And one parent is now sort of MIA. Guess what? That hurts a child's heart, right? Mm-hmm. They can't rely on you. We're back to reliability. And they don't have a sense that you contribute what I should expect a dad or a mom to do. Likewise, parents expect certain things out of their kids. This is how you belong in this family. You do your chores and we do ours. So I think sometimes we get so scared of saying, well, nobody's keeping score, as if that means we don't have a genuine expectation that we all contribute. Okay, what are we saying with all this? What we're saying is, when I'm reliable, when I'm doing my part, when I'm honoring commitments, when I'm showing up, when I'm bringing my best self as much as I can, when I'm revealing myself, transparency, when I am contributing to our relationship and doing my part, that's going to create a climate where she and I both feel like, yeah, we're in this, we're both in this, we have value, we belong, and this relationship is protected and safe. The point of all of this, guys, when I feel loved and safe, I flourish. Here's the punchline. When I feel loved and safe, I give.
10: Yeah, I was just gonna say.
9: Self-giving love becomes easy. Hmm. Sacrifice becomes easy. Surrender becomes easy because I'm safe in this thing. The minute I start doubting or call into question either love or safety, I start thinking how much I want to give. I start calculating whether or not, am I losing here? Do I want to? It completely unwinds my flourishing and it unwinds what I begin to offer into the relationship.
10: I think when we're both feeling that, we both bring the best of ourselves to it. I mean, what you are good at, you are very good at, an amazing provider. I'm more of the caretaker and the needs meter. And I see those. You're amazing at all the details that have to do with the home and the cars. And I couldn't do all those things. And I wouldn't want to because you're better at that than I. When we come into that feeling, that love and that trust and that safety, we both bring the best of ourselves. And then our usness is blessed by that. And I think that blesses our children and our grandson. I really do.
8: How long did it take you to get there?
10: Well, how...
9: We've been married 40 years.
10: 40 years.
9: Yeah. And we've kind of said, you know, we had elements of this. And I think most couples do. But then there's these moments of doubt and concern. And then we had a season of our life, probably 10 years.
10: So
9: where
10: dry.
9: We didn't, neither one of us felt safe. Neither one of us
10: were trying.
9: Right. So off and on, you know, there's been questions and doubts and concerns. And at the same time, a whole lot of good. I would say it's only been the last decade, maybe even less, that we have felt like we're thriving.
8: How many years? You've been married?
9: 40 years.
8: Yeah, that's why I asked
9: that. 30 years spending time going, wow.
8: I mean, ours has been similar in terms of, I would say, the last 10 or 20 years, but it wasn't the first 10.
9: That's right. Mm-hmm.
8: And so I don't want a couple that just got married to be discouraged, but I think... You don't figure this out for a while. Yeah. It's a struggle.
9: You got to grow
8: normal.
9: Up.
8: That's
9: into,
8: okay.
9: Yes.
8: In some ways, I had this image in my head. It's like I'm a car with a full gas tank, and I'm holding a gas pump right here. If my tank is full, I drive by every gas station.
9: Yeah.
8: Why would I even look? But when it's empty or even half empty,
9: that's right.
8: I drive out, and I'm like, you're just stopping everywhere to get feeling loved and feeling trusted. Mm-hmm. So it could be... achievements, it could be whatever.
9: Exactly.
8: But when you, and I did this last night, Anna know this. I mean, when I looked at her last night in the middle of the night, snoring.
10: Was I snoring?
8: Only because she's got this really bad cold. She never snores. But I hear her, because she's so congested. And I look over at her and I'm like, I am so in love with this woman. No, that's what I thought. And I feel so loved. And I knew we were talking about this today, and this, I felt safe. I feel safe.
9: Mm-hmm.
8: Now, I couldn't say that in year 1 through 10, maybe. Mm-hmm. I feel that. And when you said that just a minute ago, flourish, I feel like I'm the best man version I could be of myself. And it's because this woman loves me and trusts me in a way I don't deserve. That's the gospel.
9: Mm. Part of the problem is that life has... given us some imperfect relationships where we didn't feel loved and safe with parents, family, maybe spouse, a former spouse. And so how do we rise above that and act better than we feel? That's something worth talking about.
8: Next time we get you back in here, we'll be talking about that. And again, the book is The Mindful Marriage, and you can get it at familylifetoday.com. 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
3: I sure hope your Friday is off to a great start. My name is Brian, and this is KHCB. And bear with me as I geek out for a moment about bees. So did you know that one in every three bites of food you eat directly depends on the work of pollinators like bees? So bees are responsible for crops like almonds and blueberries and cucumbers. The Lord designed these amazing creatures to not only find flowering plants to help us be able to eat, but to communicate with each other about where these flowering plants are. Isn't that incredible? But sadly, urban development and the use of certain pesticides can have a devastating impact on these creatures that are essential for our food supply. Bee populations have been declining dramatically in recent years, and this is something all of us need to be concerned about. Well, Chuck Bentley of Crown Financial Ministries actually learned recently about a young man who's turned a love for honeybees into a really creative way to make money. Learn more about that on My Money Life, coming up next on KHCB.
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17: 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For example, if the subject of stress management comes up, you can share how God has a way to deal with stress. And His ways are better than any of the substitutes on the market. 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
20: It's 90 and clear. Wind is from the south-southwest at 5 to 10 miles per hour. Today, clear with a high around 102. Tonight, clear with a low in the low 80s. Then tomorrow, clear with a high around 102. A few showers tomorrow night with a low in the low 80s. It's 90 and clear.

0: It's Crazy Money Day. Hi, I'm Chuck Bentley with my money life from Crown. 23-year-old Anthony Ondo is a senior studying sustainable business. He leads his school's apiary program, which enables students to attend hands-on workshops in beekeeping. Ondo is a committed beekeeper. He doesn't consider it work. It's his passion. He manages a 50-hive apiary in western Pennsylvania. Harvesting and selling honey helps him pay for college tuition, and he's made a profit ever since he started. A friend introduced him to the business when asking him to help his grandfather, a beekeeper in his 80s. The friend was moving away and knew the elderly man needed help lifting heavy bee boxes. Ondo was given an old suit with holes in it, and he was stung within the first 10 seconds. Even so, he fell in love with the work. He says that initial fear and excitement connected him with nature. He admires bees and their hive mentality. He believes it correlates with how we can conserve and steward the land we're living in. Ondo says, and I quote, "I like to work, and I think what I'm doing is important. If you do something you love, you never work a day in your life. I feel that way with these bees." Well, we too can find purpose in our work when viewed as service to God. 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

Brian Dirksen with Vineyard Music, Take My Life and Let It Be. 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

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Hi, I'm Dawn Ray. As we draw closer to the Lord by getting into His Word, this verse-by-verse journey has impacted me, changed me. From when John the Baptist was crying out, "Make straight the path for the Lord," to Jesus coming on the scene and starting His earthly ministry, all the way to the cross, meeting people in their time of need, healing them not only from their physical maladies, but also their spiritual conditions, changing them, drawing them to the Father, which is another thing He's been teaching us all along the way. "If you have seen me," Jesus said, "you have seen the Father. I and the Father are one." That's one consistent teaching He's been sharing not only with the disciples, but all of us. The other consistent teaching has been His command to love the Lord your God with all your heart, soul, and mind, and to love others as yourself, and to have the power to do that by remaining or abiding in the Lord. It has truly been a life-changing journey, and if you'd like to start it, it's called Abide. The details through the book of John found on our website, khcb.org.

0: Welcome to the Bible study with Pastor Bobby Hamilton, pastor of Friendship Community Bible Church, located in Sugar Land, Texas. Following his message, we'll give you some more information about Friendship Community Bible Church, as well as contact information. And now with today's Bible study, here's Pastor Bobby Hamilton of the Friendship Community Bible Church.
1: It's not over until God says it's over. Some weeks ago, I was reading a testimony about a young lady named Christy. Christy was a young lady who was newly married, and her husband desperately desired to own their own home. Some of you know exactly what that is like, tired of paying rent, tired of giving money to somebody. They wanted their own home, so they were working hard, and they finally found a dream home that they just enjoyed. They loved just the appearance of it, so they put down a down payment. And yet, when they put the down payment down, that's when the dream scenario turned into a nightmare, because they didn't hear anything. There was days, and there was weeks and didn't hear anything. When they finally got a word back from the real estate agent, the agent says the answer is no. Someone else submitted a higher bid and you cannot have that home. Christy went into a tailspin. She went into an emotional nightmare, a quagmire. She began to drift down into depression and discouragement, disappointment, truly disdain. And yet when she was almost at rock bottom, she received an email in her inbox account that told her, you've got the house. How could that be? They had told her, you don't have the house. How could she now have the house? Because the owner went back and looked at all the offers and found out that it was Christie's offer that was $1 higher than anyone else's. And then there she sat at the closing table, just thinking about that they told her no, and now the answer is yes. There she sat at the closing table, thinking about $1 made a difference, sitting there at the closing table, and she began to testify. What was to testify? She was testifying to the fact that it ain't over until God says it's over. No matter how your situation may look, she testified, it ain't over until God says it's over. Come on, go with me, because surely someone listen to me right now. You understand Christy. You've been like Christy. In fact, you feel like Christy right now. You feel like that there's something that you hoped for and wished for and dreamed for, and yet it seemed like it's not going to materialize. And you too have been in a tailspin all of 2026 and all of 2025, and you just feel like you too are just drifting into the ocean of despair and depression and despondency. It's not going to happen, and yet you have learned that God has a way of coming through. And God is saying to you today through you that don't you ever say it's over until God says it's over. Write that down. It doesn't matter what your biopsy says. It's not over till God says it's over. It does not matter what your attorney says. It's not over until God says it's over. It doesn't matter what your in-laws who act like outlaws say. It's not over until God. It doesn't matter what your negative employer or employee say. It's not over till God. It does not matter about the status of your ministry right now. God does some of his best work in seemingly the worst situations. Where do you get this from, preacher? I get it from the Bible. In Ezekiel chapter 37, when we come to this text, we find the people who are just like many of you. They are heartlessly hopeless. They felt as if that their best days are behind them, and they're stuck, and there's no way out. We come to these people here who are in Babylonian captivity because of the fact, just like Jeremiah said in Jeremiah 52, that if you disobey God, God's going to bring in Nebuchadnezzar. He's going to bring the Babylonians, and they're going to incarcerate. They're going to take away your land. They're going to cart you off into captivity. And that's where they are, because they disobeyed Deuteronomy 28 when God promises blessings and cursing, and they feel cursed. That's why in chapter 37, verse 11, it says, we feel cut off. Cut off means it's a covenant language. It's idea that we feel as if that not only have we lost our land, not only have we lost our traditions, not only have we lost our temples, we've also lost our God. Feel cut off. And yet in that midst of that cut off feeling, God raises up out of Babylon, he raises up a preacher prophet by the name of Ezekiel. And Ezekiel's job is to go and tell God's people, it ain't over until God says it's over. And when we come to the text, God puts Ezekiel, allow him to see this prophetic vision. A vision of what the future is going to hold for his people. And so God takes Ezekiel on a tour. And what a tour that it is. It's a tour of a horrific place with a horrific sight. Because the text says that he takes him by the Spirit and he took him to a valley of dry bones. And he set him in this, he gave him preferred seating, VIP seating, if you will. Put him in the middle of that. He could see all angles and perspective of the dryness and the desperation that exists, which is emblematic of God's people. And the text says it was full of bones. And they weren't just dry. The text says that they were very drought, which implies they've been that way for a mighty long time. Been that way so long that the buzzards don't fly anymore. Been that way so long that the dogs don't bark at them anymore. Been that way so long in which they have lost all hope and any thought of anything ever changing. All they see right now is shamefulness, sorrow, desperation, and death. Dry bone. When you look at your dry situation, what do you see? The dryness of your marriage, the dryness of your financial status, the dryness of your health. What do you see? And yet, after the Lord takes Ezekiel on a tour, he then sits him down and interrogates him. He asks a question, son of man, showing his feebleness, showing that his lack of authority and power, that he's simply someone who's a man. There's nothing immortal about him. Can these bones live? What a question. I'm sure that in the mind of Ezekiel, just like many of your minds, he's thinking, absolutely not. These things are dead, dead, dead, and they've been dead and going to be dead. And yet he responds in the only way of hopefulness and faith that he could. He says, oh, Lord, God, you know. He said, listen, if anybody can do it, you can do it. If anybody can make it happen, you can make it happen. He did not say no. He did not say, of course not. He just says, Lord, you got the answer. The answer lies within you. And now that he's answered it, obviously correctly, the Lord gives him an assignment in verse 4. He says, you know what I want you to do? I want you to prophesy. I want you to preach over the bone. What? The bones are dead. They've been dead. They're dry. They're very dry. He says, I want you to go get your Bible. I want you to take this word. I want you to clear your throat. And I want you to preach. And that the bones may hear the very word of God. Oh, how strange. How absurd. How somewhat seemingly ridiculous that it is. And yet the Lord knows that what the people of God need more than ever is the word of God. What got them in a predicament which they're in is by disobeying the word of God. And he's saying, I want you to preach. And look what he promises. If you preach in verse 4, I'm going to start restoring them in verses 5 and 6. I'm going to cause breath to enter. I'm going to put sinews on them. Flesh is going to grow back, cover their skin. It says that if you do your part, I'm going to do my part. But it all starts with the authoritative word of God. What are you saying? Is that you got to go back to the word of God. Some of you right now, you feel like you're in a dead, dry, desperate, despicable situation. And I'm saying that the key to your deliverance is the word of God. You got to get back to the word of God. You got to believe that every jot and tittle would be fulfilled. You must trust in the word of God. He said, I want the word of God. And if there's any preacher listening to me right now, our call is to preach the word of God, not to preach about the word of God, but to preach the very word of God, that the very theonoustos, the very inspired word of God. We're preaching everything else. We're clamoring for an audience. We're clamoring for an applause. I'm saying we must clamor for a well done from the Lord by preaching the word of God. People need the word of God. He didn't tell Ezekiel to go out there and take a selfie with the bone. He didn't tell him to go out there and sing to the bone. He didn't tell him to go out there and make a TikTok video about the bone. No, I want you to go and bring the word of God. Preach the word of God. It's the word of God that brings life. I'm talking to somebody. It's the word of God that encourages a downcast preacher prophet like Jeremiah. In Jeremiah 15:60, the word was found and he ate it and it brought joy and delight to his soul. It's the word of God. In 2 Timothy 4, when the apostle Paul was in jail with no bail, and everyone has seemingly deserted him, he wants Timothy to come quickly. And he tells Timothy to bring his coat. But most of all, bring the parchments. Bring the word of God. I need the word of God. Because the word of God can keep jail out of you when you're in jail. The word of God can allow you, somebody write that down. It can allow you to be free when you feel locked up. Oh, and so here we go. He goes and does the very word of God. And when he obeys the word of God, watch the Bible. He does the very word of God. And the Bible said in verse 7, that there, because of noise and a rattling and bones beginning, something begins to happen. There's shaking is going on. There's a noise. There's a clamoring. There's a reconnection that's going on. There's a reconciliation happening here. But don't speed read the text. Is that nothing happened in verse 7 until he obeyed verse 4. Could it be that we don't see any rattling? We don't see any change? We don't see any deliverance simply because we don't obey what God's already told us to do? Nothing moved. Nothing changed. Nothing started reconnecting. Nothing got reconciled until he obeyed the authoritative word of God. Could it be our problem is not our knowledge, but our problem is our obedience? And he obeyed. But the problem was that when they put him back together, the verse says, they were just a shell because there was no breath in them. They looked alive from the outside, but yet on the inside, they were just a shell. Could that be the conundrum for the modern day church? Is that we have sanctuaries that are filled. We have palatial places. We have 19 churches in 45 locations. And could it be that we're surrounded by shell people who look alive and they act like they're alive because they know songs, they know hymns, they know tradition, they carry the Bible. They know a few phrases and a few verses out of the Bible. And yet, could it be the real issue? There's no life in them. They're merely dead men, dead women walking. But God gives grace. God gives another opportunity. Look what he said. I want you to go and prophesy to the Spirit. I want you to go and speak to the Spirit. I want you to, the Ruach is the very word of God. I'm going to deal with their inside, which is the promise of the new covenant in Ezekiel 36. I'm going to now put it in their heart. I'm going to change their heart, take away a heart of stone and bring in a heart of flesh. It's the promise of the actual Spirit of living God living inside of them. And he went and prophesied, and the word of God came, the wind of God came, the breath of God came, and he preached. Verse 10 says, and they became what? They stood on their feet. That when the Spirit of God came and invaded them and dwelt them, it came to their feet. And this is simply a prelude to what we see in John 20, when Jesus, after the resurrection, he breathes on his disciples. And what we saw in Acts chapter 2, when the Holy Spirit on the day of Pentecost fills them and dwell them permanently, as Jesus promised in John 14, I won't leave you as orphans, I will come to you. I'm going to send you a paraclete. I'm going to send you another comforter who will be in you and be with you always. That the change came, the resurrection came, the army-like existence happened with these dead bones when the Spirit of the living God took over. They came under new management. No longer are they a management of the flesh. No more are they management of just simple religion. No matter are they just in the management of he say and she say. The management of their life, the controller, is now the Holy Spirit of God on the inside. And now there's like dunamis, there's power inside of them. That's why the Bible says in 1 John 4:4, greater is he that is in us than he that is in this world. I'm saying the change happens from the inside, not from the outside. That's the word today. God wants to fill you with your Spirit. The Bible says there's one baptism, but there's multiple and many, a multitude of fillings. Lord, fill us today that we may be a church that's on fire. Fill us today, Lord, that we have the power from the inside, not just cognitively, not just iterations of verses, not simply just living in the word of a intelligentsia, but we have power on the inside, power to say yes to righteousness and no to unrighteousness, power to say yes to the will of God and no to the will of our flesh, power on the inside. And they became an exceeding army. They got up, and the part that made me shout is when all that is done, they went from feeling as if they were cut off to realize now they're caught up. And the Bible says in the repetition of recognition, because the text says, and then you will know that I did it. And then you will know, verse 13, I did it. Then you will know, verse 6, that I did it. Then you will know, verse 14, that I did it, declares the Lord. In other words, the Lord is saying, make sure you get all the glory and all the honor to the right person. You didn't do it yourself. Your acumen in religion didn't do it. Your sheepskin on the wall did not do it. Your mother and father didn't do it. If anyone has raised you up, there's nobody that could do it but Jesus Christ. And for that, we ought to give him praise. If you say, well, I don't feel like praising, here's the reason why you ought to praise him, because they were not the only exiles. We too were exiled because the Bible says in Ephesians 2, we were dead in our trespasses and sins, and yet for the grace of God in verse 4, he made us alive and raised us up and seated us in heavenly place. And because of that, you ought to stop, drop, and give God praise and tell everybody, tell anybody, go tell somebody, it ain't over until God says it's over.
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Hi, I'm Dawn Ray. Traveling this summer, have you gone back through a city you went through maybe a year or two ago and they're still under construction? There are some cities going to see family that I promise you their road projects must be interminable. And I hope that doesn't happen to us here in Houston, but according to the Houston Chronicle, we're getting ready to endure one for at least 2 years. Texas City Y Connector from westbound Highway 146 to southbound I-45 permanently closing, so expect detours and delays. Hopefully after a couple of years, though, it's going to improve our traffic capacity, especially if you're traveling from here to Galveston and back. So over the long term, this should be a good thing, but I do hope that 2 years is all it's going to take. Heads up, this is going to be inconvenient. And again, you can get the details at the Houston Chronicle. And we'll try to keep you in the loop, too, here on KHCB.

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1: It's 92 and clear. Wind is from the west-southwest at 5 to 10 miles per hour. Today, clear with a high around 102. Tonight, clear with a low in the low 80s. Then tomorrow, thunderstorms with a high around 102. Tomorrow night, partly cloudy with a low in the low 80s. It's 92 and clear.

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1: I grew up in a constant fear of God, whose vengeance seemed to be reflected in thunderstorms and in the death of my baby brother. Church on Sunday was obligatory, agonizing, and hours long, and we children were rapped on the head with a wooden stick if we were restless and whispered or giggled. At 13, I became a stevedore like my father. I was big for my age and cocky, winning wrestling matches. I was also the strongest soccer player on our team. Before long, I was drinking with the men. Then I became defiant and refused to go to church. But when the thunderstorms came, I ran in hidden terror of God's judgment. When I was 25, I immigrated to the U.S. where I worked in construction, eventually bringing my whole family to America. I was on top of the world, running my life as I chose. And then, while I was showing off swimming, I hit my head on the concrete and refused treatment. When I finally went to the doctor, I needed immediate surgery to avoid dying. I cried out to God, but afterward that prayer was shoved aside. The next blow came on the soccer field where an opponent deliberately broke my leg. I drank too much and wanted to die, but I knew that hell awaited me, so I began to go to church with a girl at work. It took a child to help me understand, a child who sang, "Jesus loves me." I cried out to God to save me as my tears washed away the error of seeing God as vengeful. God loved me enough to send Jesus to die for my sins. I went to Bible school and became a preacher so I could tell others the truth. I'm John Casteline. If the Son, therefore, shall make you free, you shall be free indeed.
0: If you would like to be free from the weight of sin by receiving Jesus Christ as Lord and Savior, or maybe you have questions about it, call 1-888-NEED-HIM right now. Free Indeed is a production of Pacific Garden Mission, 1458 South Canal Street, Chicago, Illinois, 60607. 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
6: The Roman Colosseum, the Aqueduct of Segovia, the Pantheon. Tourists around the world travel to see these awe-inspiring structures still standing nearly two millennia after the height of the Roman Empire. How is this possible?

0: The strength of Roman architecture has long confounded researchers, but now they're unraveling the mystery. The answer is self-healing concrete. The Romans used quicklime as a mortar, which reacts with the limestone in their concrete. When it rains, the quicklime reacts and recrystallizes as calcium carbonate fills the cracks and strengthens the structure over time. In Colossians, Paul gives the answer to standing strong in our faith over a lifetime. He says, "So then, just as you received Christ Jesus as Lord, continue to live your lives in Him, rooted and built up in Him, strengthened in the faith as you were taught and overflowing with thankfulness." Welcome to Haven Today on this Friday. I'm David Wolin, sharing the great story that's all about Jesus, and we're wrapping up a series called Peace is a Person. If you've been a longtime Haven listener, you might remember that Fridays were once called Missions Friday. Well, in some ways, our program today will be a throwback to that. This week, we've been thinking about how the gospel is going into all the world. And one story in particular shows how God is able to reach the most distant, hard-to-reach people.
1: I told you we'd return. I've brought my wife with me. We're here to build a home. We're going to learn your language and your customs. We're going to bring you good news.
0: That's the voice of the late Don Richardson from the Peace Child film. He's talking with the tribe that he came to live with. He's joined by his wife and their baby son, Steve. And in a moment, we're going to hear an update from Steve Richardson about how this tribe is doing some 50-plus years later. 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And now let's open this Haven Today with a call for missions from Keith and Kristen Getty and their song, For the Cause.

0: That was Keith and Kristen Getty, longtime friends of ours here at Haven, and their song really capturing our theme this week so well. That was For the Cause. This is Haven Today. I'm David Wolin. And earlier this week, I spoke with Steve Richardson. He's the president of Pioneers USA, which is a large global missions organization that sends thousands of missionaries into some of the hardest to reach places in the world. But as a 7-month-old baby, Steve's parents took him, along with them, into the jungles of what was then known as Irian Jaya, New Guinea, and it's now part of Indonesia. Back then, it was remote, and it still is. Don and Carol Richardson came to share the gospel for the very first time with an unreached people group that was known as the Sawi. Up until that time, there had been no contact with the outside world. They knew that tribe was violent. They even suspected they might practice cannibalism, but they had no idea the depth of their true darkness. But of course, the Lord did, and He sent them regardless. Personal safety was not the mindset. Obedience to Christ was. This is the true story known as Peace Child. And today we're going to be taking a closer look at the long-term impact of the gospel on the Sawi people. What has happened in the decades that followed? Those who first heard the gospel, did they return to their old ways? And then what about the next generation? Well, today, with thanks to Pioneers USA, we'll be featuring some of a ministry video that Steve Richardson shot with his team at the 50-year mark, just a little over a decade ago. And the late Don Richardson, then an old man, was returning, along with Steve, to the Sawi village where it all began. Many, many years had passed since he was last there. And for anyone listening today who is unfamiliar with the original Peace Child story, here's Steve Richardson giving a short synopsis of what happened.
1: It was 50 years ago when my mother and my father began an unforgettable journey. I was just 7 months old when they moved deep into the jungles of Papua. We made our home among a small tribal group known as the Sawi. My dad learned the language, my mom treated the sick, all with the purpose of telling them about Jesus. But the people did not respond. The Sawi were headhunters. They were cannibals. They lived in a constant state of war. As time passed, we began to lose hope that the gospel would take root. My parents were faced with a decision. Finally, Dad explained to the Sawi that if they kept on fighting, we could no longer stay. But the Sawi were desperate to keep us around, so they finally agreed to make peace with each other. In order for that to happen, each Sawi village gave an infant, a baby boy, to their enemies. And this child became known as the Peace Child. It was through this unexpected exchange, buried deep in their culture, that my parents were given a perfect opportunity to share the gospel with the Sawi, to explain to them that God sent His very own Peace Child, Jesus, to make peace with us. It's been 50 years since that day, and we're very anxious to see how the Sawi are doing.
0: This is Haven Today. I'm David Wolin, and that was the voice of Steve Richardson sharing how the Lord used his parents to bring the gospel to a very remote part of the world several decades earlier. Steve recorded that as a lead-in to what we'll be sharing in just a moment, his return to the Sawi people decades later, traveling with his dad, the missionary who had originally reached them. Neither of them had been there in a very long time. So how were the Sawi people doing? Would they even remember them? Had the gospel taken root and borne fruit over the decades? Or, as sometimes happens in the Western world, had the faith of the parents failed to take root in the lives of their children, the next generation? We'll find out the answers to those questions in just a moment, but let's just stop and reflect a moment on what the Richardson family did. In some ways, it's the same thing the apostles did in the early days of the church, responding to the Great Commission. You know, I've often wondered, what did those disciples of Jesus imagine their future would be like when they first heard Jesus commanding them to go into all the world? Did they understand the gravity of this or the cost? Had they ever heard of New Guinea or even the South Pacific? No, of course not. They didn't even know the world was round. But the maker of heaven and earth did. The Lord knew that one day the Richardson family would reach a lost tribe living in darkness. And when that family finally arrived, they had no idea just how dark it was. But the degree of darkness is irrelevant when the light floods in. And as Steve just shared, the Sawi were utterly transformed. But the

0: trip of a lifetime.
1: These are Kaigar tribesmen from upriver, and they're the ones who actually paddled our family in on this very river. And three of these guys were actually the actual paddlers from that time. So I couldn't believe this.
2: He's so proud because he said, we gave them to the Saui.
1: Yeah, they're real proud because they said they gave up their mom and dad and gave them to the Saui, their enemy tribe.
3: Her father was one of the paddlers, and he died, so she's taking his place. These two women are the daughters of the paddlers who brought mom and dad. And they have their weapons in their canoes here to reenact the fact that they brought their weapons because they were heading into enemy territory.
1: So each person is here with a meaning. There's symbolism in each person's presence on this little flotilla of three canoes.
4: Just have taken us to the same place where we landed.
1: Yeah, to the very same spot.
5: Can you picture what you just heard? Yes, they were reached decades before, but they were still remote. And Steve and his dad could only get into the region on a small seaplane that could land on the river, and then they had to take dugout canoes upriver. That part hadn't changed, but everything else had. Could you hear the smiles in their voices? The first time Don and Carol and their baby son Steve had landed on this riverbank, hundreds of warriors had lined up in full battle dress to greet them. This time there were hundreds again, but not warriors. This time it's families, people of all ages, and they ran up to meet them and embraced them and greeted them with dancing, with the joy of the Lord. It's hard to imagine that just over half a century earlier, these same people were hunting each other. Now, peace abounds. And with that peace, something surprising that was noticed by Don Richardson, he talks about it now at the age of 77, he describes what he saw.
6: Normally you wouldn't hear someone say, it's great to see so many old people. Disease took its toll. Death from warfare took its toll. But now to come back and see that there are just throngs among the crowds of people, throngs of people with gray hair and old enough that they have trouble walking along the trail, that's a special joy.
5: Such a fascinating observation. These people used to kill each other. Diseases used to ravage their villages, but now they're all living a little longer. A lot longer. Gray hair is one of the blessings of the gospel now having reached them. Makes me think of the words in Proverbs 16:31. Gray hair is a crown of splendor. It is attained in the way of righteousness. And truly, it was Jesus and the good news of his kingdom that changed everything for them. And that's the same wherever the gospel reaches. And as Steve and his dad and his family continued to meet with old friends, they learned that the good news was advancing and even reaching further, deep into the jungle, other people groups. How is it happening? Well, the Saui had become missionaries themselves.
3: So they've reached out and they've invited, I think, five tribes around them. So they're making themselves a base because something really significant happened among them. And it seems like this has been implanted in the hearts of the Saui, that they aren't meant to just sit around enjoying Christ and getting fat and happy. The whole point is to reach out and share it with others. So they're doing that. We're seeing it in action.
7: Yeah.
1: He's explaining he's from a remote village. And after the Bible was translated, someone brought the scriptures to him and he believed. So
7: Isaac.
1: He's taken a Christian name called Isaac.
0: They really rolled out the red carpet. Hundreds and hundreds of people from five different tribes were here. And for me, the emotion was just overwhelming. I think one of the things that struck me, maybe the most, was how many people grabbed my hand or gave me a hug, often with tears in their eyes, and said that they had been my close friend or playmate when I was little. And I was surprised how many of the older people are still alive who actually witnessed my parents' arrival. So it's amazing to see the legacy of God's grace through my parents and their obedient step of faith 50 years ago.
5: Isn't that encouraging? You never know what the Lord is going to do. The gospel reaching the Saui was a story of success in missions. And again, I want to thank the Pioneers USA Missionary Organization and Steve Richardson for letting us use some clips from the video they produced. And if you'd like to see the video we pulled our audio from today, just visit

our website. We've posted it on the blog, haventoday.org. And now, if you'd just indulge me here, I want to say a word to all of us involved in funding missions. So church missions committees, donors with resources, families supporting a missionary. I've interacted over the years with all kinds of people, some of them quite successful in business, and I've seen how we tend to bring our business acumen and expectations to ministry work. We want to see success, positive metrics. But did Don and Carol Richardson know they'd see success? Many have done what they did and were killed in the process. Others have invested their whole lifetimes in missions and seen little, if any, gospel fruit. And yet, was that failure? For us in the West, we tend to be obsessed with success and metrics, but are we thinking with the mind of Christ? Is that what He requires? God's Word speaks to this in 1 Corinthians 4. What is required of those God has entrusted with the message of salvation? Paul writes, "Now it is required that those who have been given a trust must prove successful?" No, they must prove faithful. Faithful. Paul goes on to say, "Judge nothing before the appointed time. Wait until the Lord comes. He will bring to light what is hidden in darkness and will expose the motives of the heart. At that time, each will receive their praise from God." So for you serving Christ today, even on the front lines of global missions, God's charge to you is the same. It's about faithfulness to Christ. Fruit and success comes at God's appointed time and by His power. If it's your job to plant and another's to harvest, so be it. Faithfulness is the call of Christ. And that holds true wherever God has placed you and me. It isn't only cross-cultural missionaries who are entrusted with the gospel. So are we, in our own place, with our own relationships, and also, importantly, with our finances to help resource the work of the Great Commission. And why do we do all of that? It's part of our worship. It's part of our faithfulness as servants and stewards of what God has given us. And it's for His glory.

0: familiar song, but with languages and voices from all over the world singing with Chris Tomlin there, How Great is Our God. And He is great. I'm David Wolin. This is Haven Today. And today we got just a small taste of what eternity holds for us as God's people coming together as one around His throne. And in the meantime, we say, Maranatha, come, Lord Jesus. And as God leads, we devote ourselves, our time, our resources with a cheerful heart to the work of the kingdom. I hope this week has been as inspiring to you as it has been to me. And I'd love for you to have your own copy of the Peace Child DVD so you can not just hear, but even see the faces of those who were lost in darkness, but who will stand beside you and me someday in glory. This story is true, and it's fuel to reinvigorate your heart for the Great Commission. Peace Child on DVD is our way of saying thank you. Thank you for standing with Haven. And that includes our own cross-cultural ministry of El Faro de Redención, which is reaching Cuba. 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I'm David Wolin. Won't you come back again next time? We'll be keeping it all about Jesus. It's the great story here on Haven Today.
1: When life feels loud, God's Word still whispers the truth. Right now, draw closer with a KHCB verse of the week from Psalm 91:4. He will cover you with His pinions, and under His wings you may seek refuge. His faithfulness is a shield and bulwark.

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1: I'm Steve O'Dell with Mission Network News. We'll start with the latest update from Japan's earthquake fallout in just a moment. Then, an update from the world of Bible translation and why church participation matters. First, hope fades for survivors in southern Japan as earthquake rescue efforts shift to recovery. The death toll from Tuesday's twin tremors rose to 34 at airtime and continues to climb. Sweltering summer heat and aftershocks threaten responders and quake survivors. A3's Joe Handley says,
2: they're anticipating further quakes to hit. The tremors that might follow could be up to 7 or 8 on the Richter scale. That would even supersede the original quake.
1: Officials urge survivors and relief workers to take precautions against heat stroke, but utility damage makes that difficult. While responders meet physical needs, pastors in A3's Disaster Relief Network tend to spiritual needs. Some survivors told A3 that this week's earthquake made them relive a nightmare.
2: It comes 10 years after a terrible quake that hit the Kyushu island as well. That was devastating. Over 50 people that died, and the destruction that happened was huge. Reports are from people who lived through that one saying things like, I thought I was going to die. It was worse than the 2016 quake.
1: Ask the Prince of Peace to comfort earthquake survivors. Follow MNN on X, Facebook, or Instagram for more updates. Meanwhile, a fast-growing Ebola outbreak in Eastern Democratic Republic of the Congo has claimed more than 1,500 lives, with the disease spreading faster than response efforts can keep up. The current Ebola strain has no approved vaccine or treatment, making access to medical care even more urgent. Mission Aviation Fellowship's Stephen Hale says their DR Congo team is helping by flying responders and medical supplies.
3: Almost all forms of medical treatment suffer greatly. Because hospitals become inundated with Ebola patients, that creates a resistance for others to want to come to those hospitals for regular care, or so much resources diverted to the Ebola response that other programs don't get the regular attention that they would, such as malaria treatment or malnourishment programs.
1: MAF planes deliver medical supplies and fly healthcare workers into isolated areas while following strict safety protocols.
3: We do that in the name of Jesus so that they can experience his love. And that is very much an outworking of the gospel in our own lives, but we hope also a very visible demonstration of the gospel to those that receive it.
1: Pray for healing and hope in Christ. Next, the church is multiplying around the world, but Bible access remains a huge bottleneck. 1 in 5 people are still waiting for a Bible in their own language, per Wycliffe Translators. Dane says that ministry Unfolding Word empowers indigenous believers to be part of the translation process.
4: We have a deep conviction that Bible translation really belongs to the church. It should be located in the church.
1: Church-centric Bible translation increases local people's investment in the end product.
4: But if the local people don't own it, then they're like, oh, thanks a lot, and here, let's put that on a shelf, see you later. And it's called a Bible without a village.
1: Translation work spiritually develops local believers. Dane shares one woman's story.
4: She gets involved in the translation and she gets saved. I mean, she is gloriously saved. And she's one of those people that's just a natural born evangelist. And within a year, she had testified and shared the gospel with over 600 people and led 70 of them to Christ.
1: When Bible translators invite members of the community to help, many hear the gospel for the first time.
4: And it's like, this is the God I've been looking for my whole life. It's not Buddhism. It's not animism. It's not Islam. This is the God I've been looking for. And they come to Christ.
1: Pray for the work of Bible translators around the world. 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I'm Steve O'Dell.
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Hi, I'm Dawn Ray. Where does lying fit into one's life? If we are born again, if we are a Christ follower, is there any room for deception of any kind? We're going to Ephesians 4:25 with the help of Blackaby Ministries International to find out what the scriptures say. Therefore, putting away lying, let each one of you speak truth with his neighbor, for we are members of one another. But how do we do that, especially if lying or even half-truths, we like to think that those aren't lies, are part of our lives? I mean, it's become a habit. Here's the truth of who we are in Christ. We have been permeated with the truth of God by the Spirit of God. When we're born again, that's what happens. God puts the Spirit of truth in us, John 16, and his role is to guide you and I into all truth. He wants to fill our minds, and we go to Philippians 4:8 to see with what we are to be filling our minds, allowing the Spirit himself to fill us with truth. That way, out of our mouths, the overflow of our heart, we are speaking what he would have us to speak. All truth by putting away lying. Because according to Jesus, it means our yes will be our yes, our no will be our no. Matthew 5:33. A good conversation with the Lord is a wonderful place to start if we see conflict in our spirit when it comes to living out in truth.

0: This is Max McLean. In the next 2 days, we will focus on the preaching ministry of a lesser-known apostle named Philip. Listen to the story of Philip's encounter with a sorcerer named Simon from Acts chapter 8. Now, for some time, a man named Simon had practiced sorcery in the city and amazed all the people of Samaria. He boasted that he was someone great. And all the people, both high and low, gave him their attention and exclaimed, "This man is the divine power, known as the Great Power." They followed him because he had amazed them for a long time with his magic. But when they believed Philip as he preached the good news of the kingdom of God and the name of Jesus Christ, they were baptized, both men and women. Simon himself believed and was baptized, and he followed Philip everywhere, astonished by the great signs and miracles he saw. When the apostles in Jerusalem heard that Samaria had accepted the word of God, they sent Peter and John to them. When they arrived, they prayed for them that they might receive the Holy Spirit, because the Holy Spirit had not yet come upon any of them. They had simply been baptized into the name of the Lord Jesus. Then Peter and John placed their hands on them, and they received the Holy Spirit. When Simon saw that the Spirit was given at the laying on of the apostles' hands, he offered them money and said, "Give me also this ability, so that everyone on whom I lay my hands may receive the Holy Spirit." Peter answered, "May your money perish with you, because you thought you could buy the gift of God with money. You have no part or share in this ministry, because your heart is not right before God. Repent of this wickedness and pray to the Lord. Perhaps he will forgive you for having such a thought in your heart. For I see that you are full of bitterness and captive to sin." Then Simon answered, "Pray to the Lord for me, so that nothing you have said may happen to me." When they had testified and proclaimed the word of the Lord, Peter and John returned to Jerusalem, preaching the gospel in many Samaritan villages. From Acts chapter 8, listen to the Bible. It's great for the soul.
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How I love that song because of the vulnerable truth that we hear in the lyric. Hi, I'm Dawn Ray. You're listening to 105.7 FM KHCB Houston, inviting you to draw closer to the heart of Christ. And we do love truth until we don't. And the world is always going to tempt us to compromise the truth. You know that God is giving you life, life to the full, and the Spirit of truth now resides in you if you're walking with Him, repentant of sin, and knowing that He's the one that paid the penalty for our sin. But we have this temptation, the old ways, the flesh, that wants to lie and maybe even project a false image of ourselves. But you know that Jesus condemned hypocrisy, Luke 12, verse 56. So when we sin and we're tempted to conceal the truth, only confession, living in truth so that you can be forgiven, will set you free, James 5, 16. So we're reflecting what's in our heart, what's coming out of our mouths, Matthew 12, 34. If your heart's filled with deception, your mouth is going to speak falsehoods all day. But God, my favorite two words in all of Scripture, He will permeate you with His truth as you repent and allow His goodness to fill your heart and your mind. Romans 12 would say it like this: take your thoughts captive. And a good place to start would be Philippians 4:8. Here's music from Lifeway Singers on KHCB.

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1: It's 93 and partly cloudy. Wind is from the southwest at 5 to 10 miles per hour. Tonight, clear with a low in the low 80s. Then tomorrow, thunderstorms with a high around 102. Tomorrow night, partly cloudy with a low in the low 80s. It's 93 and partly cloudy.

0: Shalom, I'm Mitch Glazer, president of Chosen People Ministries. Bringing the gospel to the Jewish people is a priority based on the Lord's strategic plan to bring healing and restoration to the world. Because the Great Commission applies to both Jewish and Gentile believers. The Jewish apostle Paul assures us of a day when all Jewish people will turn to the one who was pierced and repent, receiving him as Messiah. This fulfills the prophecy of Jesus when he told the Jewish leaders that one day the Jewish people would embrace him as their true and only Savior. And the words in Matthew 23, verse 39 say it best. Baruch haba b'shem Adonai. Blessed is he who comes in the name of the Lord.
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Hi, I'm Dawn Ray. You're listening to 105.7 FM KHCB Houston. Life can absolutely wear us out. And when it does, the hope dissipates right out of us. And we are unseen, at least that's how we feel. And we are hurting. What do we do? How do we walk toward the Lord? How do we draw closer to Him? Vivian Ricker goes back to the Word of God to help answer that question. Psalm 62, verses 5 and 6. Yes, my soul, find rest in God. My hope comes from Him. Truly, He is my rock and my salvation. He is my fortress, and I will not be shaken. We see the author here crying out to the Lord, not because he knows life's going to change, but because he knows where his hope is found, resting over and over again in the truth that God is his rock, salvation, and fortress. Have you ever taken those words and repeated them to the Lord over and over again, reminding your own soul who he is? Recently, Psalm 121 has been my go-to. I'm trying to memorize these first few verses. I lift up my eyes to the mountains. Where does my help come from? My help comes from the Lord, the maker of heaven and earth. When life is discouraging, I lift my eyes to the hills or to the mountains, depending on the translation you're using. Where does my help come from? My help comes from the Lord, the maker and of heaven and earth, my foundation, my salvation, my fortress.

0: worry about people who don't know there is a struggle. Have you met folks like that? They got saved inside the gate, went to sleep, and haven't awakened in 20 years. They don't know there's a struggle. Somebody wake them up and tell them you're in a fight. They don't know they're in a fight.
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We are called to wait on the Lord. How are we doing with that? Hi, I'm Dawn Ray. You're listening to 105.7 FM KHCB Houston. We draw closer to the heart of Christ by returning to His Word. And in Psalm 130, verse 5, it's just one of the many places we find, I wait for the Lord, my whole being waits, and in His Word, I put my hope. I've learned over the last couple of years that waiting is an active verb, and it's frustrating. It feels helpless. It seems like it's stagnant and nothing is getting accomplished. And that's not true, but it is what either my flesh or the world would tell me, that waiting on the Lord is a waste of time. But that is so contrary to what God's Word tells us. I wait for the Lord, my whole being waits, and in His Word, I put my hope. It's hard, but it's something we have to do, to wait on the Lord, continuing to have faith even when things are seemingly stagnant, because Jesus is always working. That's been such a comfort to me, even in a current situation when I cannot see His hand and I don't know how He's putting different things in place. I trust His heart and I cling to the promises, like Psalm 130, verse 5. That is where our hope is found, in His Word. 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

And the Lord said, this is the way you shall bless the children of Israel. Yevarechecha Adonai v'yishmarecha. The Lord bless you and keep you. Ya'er Adonai ponaveilecha v'chunecha. The Lord make his face to shine upon you and be gracious unto you. Yisa Adonai ponaveilecha v'yasem lecha shalom. The Lord lift up his countenance upon you and give you peace.

0: 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Now, finding out more about this ministry and using drama and film to share the gospel. 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Just go online to find out more and sign up for the virtual global gathering of drama and film ministers. 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
3: 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There's some confusion among today's Christians about what it means to fear God. If God is truly our loving Father in heaven, then what is there to be afraid of? Today on Pathway to Victory, Dr. Robert Jeffress explains what the Bible teaches about fearing the Lord. According to King Solomon, fear is good. But first, let's take a moment to hear some important ministry updates.
1: Thanks, David, and welcome again to Pathway to Victory. Did you realize that the Apostle Paul never traveled alone? He was always surrounded by fellow believers, people who encouraged him and shared the journey. I think there's something to that. And along those lines, I'm inviting you to join me and the Pathway to Victory family on the Journeys of Paul Mediterranean Cruise. The dates are May 14th through the 23rd, 2027. Over our 10-day adventure, we'll walk where Paul walked. We'll worship and study the Scripture together in the very places where the early church was born. We've planned the perfect balance of meaningful exploration and genuine rest, and I'd love to make this journey with you. You can sign up right now by going to ptv.org. Well, it's the final day in our month-long teaching series, and it's the very last day to request a best-selling book that complements our study in Proverbs called The Solomon Secrets, 10 Keys to Extraordinary Success. See, I believe the Bible contains foolproof wisdom for anyone willing to apply it on a wide variety of relevant topics like cultivating a healthy marriage, learning how to take charge of your personal finances, overcoming debilitating fear, and finding success in the workplace. And it's a natural choice for your small group as well because of the discussion questions I've included for each chapter. When you give a generous gift to Pathway to Victory, I'll make sure you receive a copy of this book, The Solomon Secrets. All right, it's time to begin our final study in the Solomon Secrets series. I've titled today's message, Fear is Good.
2: I was asked by Fox News if I had any explanation for the rise in violence we're seeing among teenagers across the country. And of course, I pointed to the usual suspects. I talked about the epidemic violence that we find in video games and now on cable television. Violence has become the new pornography of our culture. But I said the root cause of the violence we're seeing among teenagers is the fact that parents have failed in their most basic responsibility as parents, and that is to instill in their children a fear of God. When you teach children that they're nothing but a biological accident, that their existence is the result of evolutionary chance, we shouldn't be surprised when those same children choose to ignore the most basic law of the creator of life, God himself, who said, "Thou shalt not kill." Today, it's politically incorrect to talk about fearing God, even among some Christians. For example, when's the last time you heard a sermon on the fear of God? When's the last time you heard somebody preach from 1 Samuel 15, verse 3, in which God told Saul to go and kill Amalek, and not only Amalek, but also everyone associated with him? God said, "Now you go and strike Amalek and utterly destroy all that he has, and do not spare him, but put to death both man and woman, child and infant, ox and sheep, camel and donkey." Frankly, we're embarrassed by passages like that in the Bible. We're embarrassed by stories that portray God as a killer of women and children. We're embarrassed by these stories because they violate the kind of God we've created in our own minds rather than the reality of the true God. And yet the Bible says that we need to not only fear God ourselves, but the most basic lesson we can teach our children is to fear God. Remember Moses' words to the Israelites as they were preparing to enter into the promised land. In Deuteronomy 31, verse 2, he gave this charge. "Assemble the people, the men and women and children and the alien who is in your town, in order that they may hear and learn and fear the Lord your God, and be careful to observe all the words of this law." Moses believed that the greatest legacy that he could leave the Israelites and that the Israelites could leave to their children was to teach them to fear the Lord. Fearing God is not harmful. It is healthy for our spiritual well-being. That's why the last Solomon secret for success we're going to look at today is the most basic. It's a piece of uncommon wisdom, as all of these Solomon secrets have been that we've talked about. Conventional wisdom says that fearing God is harmful to your spiritual life. No, the Bible says fear is good. Pastor, how can you say such a thing? How can you say that it's good and healthy for us to fear God? I want you to think for a moment and look at with me in Scripture all of the positive benefits that the Bible says comes into our life from fearing God. For example, fearing God provides needed direction in our life. How many of you need God's direction in a specific area of your life, a job choice, a relationship choice, whether or not to move to this city or the next city? Did you know the fear of God promises to provide your needed direction? In Psalm 25, verses 12 and 14, the psalmist said, "Who is the man who fears the Lord? It's that man. God will instruct him in the way that he should choose." The Bible also says that the fear of the Lord is key to experiencing protection from our enemies. Protection from our enemies. Listen to Psalm 34, verse 7. "The angel of the Lord encamps around those who fear him, and he rescues them." How many would like to have a life, a better quality of life, a life that is marked with riches and honor and life? Listen to what Proverbs 22 verse 4 says. The key to a better quality of living is the fear of God. The reward of humility and the fear of the Lord are riches, honor, and life. Given all of the benefits that the Bible associates with fearing God, it should be no surprise that at the beginning of the book of Proverbs, Solomon gives this foundational principle for success in life. Proverbs 1:7 says, "The fear of the Lord is the beginning of knowledge. Fools despise wisdom and instruction." Now, you may be asking yourself the natural question, well, Pastor, if that's true, if the fear of God is the beginning of wisdom, why are you ending this series talking about the fear of God? Why are you making it the 10th Solomon secret instead of the first one when we started this series? Well, here's the interesting thing. The Bible says the fear of God is both the beginning of wisdom, but it's also the end result of wisdom. Over in Proverbs 2, verses 4 and 5, Solomon says, "If you will seek wisdom as silver and search for her as for hidden treasures, then you will discern the fear of the Lord and discover the knowledge of God." That is, if you go on this treasure hunt for what the Bible calls wisdom, the skill to live life according to God's plan, as you search for God's wisdom, once you have dug through the rubble and dirt of worldly philosophy, you'll find God's wisdom. And lying right alongside God's wisdom will be the fear of God. The fear of God is both the cause of and the result of true success in life. What does it mean to fear God? If it's the beginning place and the ending place of all success and wisdom in life, don't we need to understand what it means to truly fear God? As I look through the scripture, I find that there are three components for developing a healthy fear of God. First of all, to fear God means to have a respect for God's power. A respect for God's power. When you fear God, you will be overwhelmed intellectually, spiritually, and emotionally by the greatness of God. And nowhere do we see the greatness of God more vividly displayed than in creation. Think about, for example, the vastness of creation. I read a story once about the French military leader, Napoleon Bonaparte. He was traveling on a ship in the Mediterranean Sea with his troops, and as he walked around the ship, he passed by a group of his men who were mocking the idea of the existence of God. And Napoleon stopped there and interrupted them and said, "Men, you must first of all do away with these," as he spanned his hand across the stars. The fact is, you can't do away with the stars. You can't do away with creation. The creation is literally screaming out the existence, the power of God. You see the power of God when you consider the vastness of this creation. By a single sentence, God flung this entire universe into being. To fear God means, first of all, to have a respect for God's power. Secondly, the fear of God entails a reverence for God's holiness. A reverence for God's holiness. C.S. Lewis, in his classic book, The Lion, the Witch, and the Wardrobe, tells the story of four children who are magically transported through a wardrobe in the attic into the magical world of Narnia, complete with talking animals. And as the children arrive in Narnia, some talking animals begin to tell them about the centerpiece of Narnia, and that's the majestic lion Aslan, who is a type of the Lord Jesus Christ. And as the animals are talking to the children, they're naturally apprehensive about coming face to face with a lion. In a portion of that book, one of the children, Susan, says, "Oh, I thought he was a man. Is he quite safe? I shall feel rather nervous about meeting a lion." "That you will, dearie, and make no mistake," said Mrs. Beaver. "If there's anyone who can appear before Aslan without their knees knocking, they're either braver than most or else just silly." that he isn't safe?" said Lucy. "Safe," said Mr. Beaver. "Don't you hear what Mrs. Beaver tells you? Who said anything about safe? Of course he isn't safe, but he's good. He's the king, I tell you." Ladies and gentlemen, God is not safe, but he's good. What's the image that is used of Jesus Christ over and over again in the Bible? He's called the Lion of Judah. And that's why anybody who tries to stand before God without his or her knees knocking just a little bit doesn't really understand who God is. When you understand the holiness of God, there's a certain fear and apprehension about appearing before God. You know, there's some people, and I've heard this and you have too, who try to diminish this idea of fearing God. And they say, well, to fear God doesn't mean to be afraid of God. It simply means to have a healthy respect for God. Have you heard that before? No. The Hebrew word fear, yira, means fear. It means to be afraid of. To fear God means to have a healthy terror of the idea of coming into the presence of God. Why should we be afraid of God? Proverbs 9 verse 10 links the fear of God with the holiness of God. The fear of the Lord, the writer says, is the beginning of wisdom, and the knowledge of the Holy One is understanding. We are to fear God because of the holiness of God. That word holy literally means to cut or to separate. When we say God is holy, we mean he is separate from us. He is a cut above anything else in creation. There is a great gulf between a holy God and us. We are limited in our understanding, but God is omniscient. We have a beginning, but God is eternal. We are sinful, but God is completely righteous. There is a great gulf between God and us. And when we understand that, there ought to be a fear of God. Listen to me. God is not our best buddy. He is not like we are. God is completely different. He is separate than we are. There is a great gulf, a chasm between a holy God and a sinful man like you and like me. And there's only one way to bridge that gulf between God and man, and it is through the blood of Jesus Christ. Jesus Christ is the one who came and bridged that great divide between God and us. Listen to me. You will never be motivated to trust in Christ and Christ alone for the forgiveness of your sins until you understand the absolute holiness of God. To fear God means to have a respect for God's power, a reverence for God's holiness. And thirdly, a fear of God will always result in a reordering of our behavior. A reordering of our behavior. If you truly understand the power and the holiness of God, the natural result is you and I are going to obey God. We're going to be motivated to reorder our behavior so that we can please him. I want you to turn over to Galatians chapter 4 for just a moment. The Bible uses several different images to describe how our relationship with God changes when we trust in Jesus Christ as our Savior. For example, in Romans, God says the moment we become a Christian, our status changes from being enemies of God to becoming friends of God. Well, when we come to Galatians chapter 4, Paul uses a different metaphor. He says, when we trust in Christ as our Savior, no longer are we a slave of God, fearing another beating before God, but instead our status changes from slave to a child of God. Look at this in Galatians 4, verses 6 and 7. "And because you are sons, God has sent forth the Spirit of his Son into our hearts, crying, 'Abba, Father.' Therefore, you are no longer a slave, but a son. And if a son, then you are an heir through God." That word, Abba, is an Aramaic term that is a term of intimacy. It can literally be translated daddy or papa. When you trust in Christ as your Savior, that gap has been so bridged with God that you come into His presence with the intimacy of a child who says to his father, Daddy, Papa. Isn't that a great thought? You say, well, then, Pastor, isn't that contradicting what you just said about fearing God? Doesn't feeling secure in God as a child feels with a loving parent, doesn't that negate any kind of fear of God that we have? Not at all. You know, the fact is, fear and security can coexist with one another. You can have both emotions of fearing and yet feeling secure at the same time. Author Steve Farrar illustrates how fear and security can coexist with one another. He says, there is a difference between acceptable, healthy awe and destructive fear. A child should have general apprehension about the consequences of defying his parents, but he should not lie awake at night worrying about parental harshness or hostility. Perhaps a crude example will illustrate the difference between these aspects of fear. A busy highway can be a dangerous place to take a walk. In fact, it would be suicidal to stroll down the fast lane of a freeway at 6 p.m. on any Friday. I would not be so foolish as to get my exercise in that manner because I have a healthy fear of fast-moving automobiles. As long as I don't behave ridiculously, I have no cause for alarm. I'm unthreatened by this source of danger because it only reacts to my willful defiance. In the same way, I want my child to view me. As long as he does not choose to challenge me openly and willfully, my child lives in total safety. He need not duck and flinch when I suddenly scratch my eyebrow. He should have no fear that I will ridicule him or treat him unkindly. He can enjoy complete security and safety until he chooses to defy me. Then he'll have to face the consequences. It's the same in our relationship with God. We can feel secure in God. We can love God and fear Him at the same time. It is both emotions, a fear of God and a love of God, that motivate us to obey God. Let's talk about that emotion of fear. Fearing God should make us apprehensive about the consequences of disobeying God. Before you disobey God, think about this. He could snuff out your life at any moment. Do you realize He has that power? Not only that, one day you and I are going to die and we're going to awake in the presence of God to give an account of our lives. That knowledge, that fear of God, both now and in the future, is a powerful incentive to obey God. Solomon, the wisest man who ever lived, when he came to the end of his life, looked back and said all of life can be summarized in these words. Ecclesiastes 12, verses 13 and 14. The conclusion when all has been heard is fear God and keep His commandments, because this applies to every person. For God will bring every act to judgment, everything which is hidden, whether it is good or evil. The fear of God motivates us to obedience, but so does the love of God. When we consider all that God has done for us, ultimately in sending Christ to die for us and bridging that gap, that ought to overwhelm us with gratitude, a love for God that would make us want to seek His approval as well. Do you have a healthy fear of God? Do you understand the words of Acts 17:28 that says, for it's only in God that we move and exist and we have our being? When you drift off to sleep at night, do you realize that unless God keeps that heart of yours pumping, you will not awaken in the morning? Have you ever contemplated what it will be like when you close your eyes for the very last time here on earth and awaken in the presence of God to give an account of your life? Do you fear God? Do you love God with all of your heart and mind and soul and strength? Are you so overwhelmed with everything God has done for you that your one desire in life is to please Him and to hear those words, well done, good and faithful servant? The fear fear of God and the love of God are entwined with one another. You can't separate one from the other. As someone wrote, this fear is love and love is fear, and in and out they move. They love thee little, if at all, who do not fear thee much. The fear of the Lord is the beginning of wisdom, and it is the foundational secret for extraordinary success in this life and the life to come.
1: There's no better way to conclude our month-long series than with this profound reminder to fear the Lord. It's the foundational secret for success in life. And since this is the final day in the teaching series, it's the very last day to offer my book that parallels this study. It's also titled The Solomon Secrets. Many folks have told us that they're using this book in their Sunday school class or small group Bible study. I've included discussion questions for each chapter to help ignite some lively conversation with your friends. So let me urge you to contact us right now, while there's still time. When you give a generous gift, request the book called The Solomon Secrets. And then in closing, I'd like to extend a personal invitation to become one of our financial partners. The act of giving a contribution is very simple, but the impact of your generous gift will impact generations to come. Let me share some encouraging proof. As an example, I heard from a gentleman in Florida who said, Pastor Jeffress, I'm 91 years old. For several years now, I've relied on your books as pastoral tools to teach and disciple young men in the church I serve. I'm hungry to get young men to know and understand the Word of God and outside of the Bible. Your books and messages are the best tools I have to do just that. Friend, that's fantastic. Look, when you're ready to make an eternal impact and when you're willing to leverage your resources for God's glory, let me encourage you to give generously to Pathway to Victory. Your simple act of generosity will truly make a difference. Here's David to tell you more.
3: 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Box 223-609, Dallas, Texas, 75222. Again, that's P.O. Box 223-609, Dallas, Texas, 75222. I'm David J. Mullins, wishing you a fantastic weekend. Then join us Monday for a study in Revelation called Final Conquest. That's right here on Pathway to Victory. 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
4: 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You're nothing more than a failure, a fraud, and a loser. 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Proverbs 24:16 reminds us, for a righteous man falls seven times and rises again. 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
6: It's 94 and partly cloudy. Wind is from the south-southwest at 5 to 10 miles per hour. Tonight clear with a low in the low 80s. Then tomorrow thunderstorms with a high around 102. Tomorrow night partly cloudy with a low in the low 80s. It's 94 and partly cloudy.

And a good Friday afternoon to you, and welcome to The Journey Home. I'm Bonnie Bement, and I trust you can join me for the next 2 hours as we journey together hearing God's Word and music. Well, you might have a long trip home this evening, and if you do, well, more time to worship. And if you're already at home, then I hope you'll take these moments just to end the week to keep our eyes on Jesus and worship Him. Michael W. Smith is going to encourage us to get back to the heart of worship, reminding us that it's not about us. It's all about Him, Jesus Christ. So let's worship Him today as we close out the week and come back to the heart of worship. This is KHCB helping you draw closer to Jesus Christ.

Laura Story's personal testimony, how the Lord brought blessings into her life, her husband's life, through some difficult circumstances. Maybe not the blessings the way we had planned to receive them, but they were special blessings from the Lord. This is The Journey Home on KHCB. As the Lord is blessing your life in many different ways, I trust that He is your all in all, that you have put your trust in Him, that He is your hope today. Believe on the Lord Jesus Christ, and you will be saved. As we continue on the journey, drawing closer to Jesus Christ.

His compassion is new every morning. Great is God's faithfulness. His mercy is more. A promise for you today as you end the week. Give thanks to God for His mercy. Throughout this month, we have been memorizing the words to remind us that the Lord is our shield. And as we conclude this week and the month today, the words from Psalm 91:4, some wonderful words of promise. He will cover you with His pinions, and under His wings you may seek refuge. His faithfulness is a shield and bulwark. Psalm 91, verse 4. What a wonderful promise that the Lord will cover you as a mother bird covers her babies with her wings. He will cover you, and under His wings you can seek refuge. And His faithfulness is your shield and bulwark. His faithfulness is new, His compassion new every morning. So giving thanks to the Lord today for this promise in Psalm 91, verse 4. This is The Journey Home on KHCB. Let's worship the Lord and praise Him for who He is, for His mercy and His faithfulness.

Stacey Winans and the hymn, I Surrender All, giving all to the Lord, serving Him. He's gifted us. Let's give our gifts back to Him as we serve Him right where He's placed us to be. Well, good afternoon. This is The Journey Home on KHCB, refreshingly timeless Christian radio. As you hear the hymns and you hear praise music, all on The Journey Home, helping you draw closer to Jesus Christ. 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

0: come, now is the time to worship. And what a great way to end the week, the work week, and the month as we close out July and move into August. Come, now is the time to worship. Good afternoon. This is The Journey Home on KHCB. We're going to hear from Johnny as she shares a promise, a word of encouragement from God's Word, and then more songs as we worship the Lord on The Journey Home. 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
1: Hi, I'm Johnny Erickson Tata. And do you ever get weary of waiting for God to act? Do you wait and wait and then finally decide to take matters into your own hands? It happens to the best of people. Look at Abraham and Sarah. They get so weary of waiting for the son that God promised them, they decided to take matters into their own hands. They used their own resources, namely Hagar, their servant, and decided to make their own son, Ishmael. Not a good idea. Thankfully, Abraham learned his lesson, and so should we. The only acceptable response to God's merciful promises is to wait for God to act. And if he doesn't, wait some more. It's what I had to do when I broke my neck. I believed the promise that God would work it all out for my good. But it was years before I actually experienced it. Friend, God's promises are never to be rushed. So take heart and wait on the Lord.
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Our Redeemer, He is faithful and true. What He has said, He will do. Our great Savior, our great and awesome God. As we close out this hour, let's worship our great and awesome God, helping you draw closer to Him.

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1: It's 96 and partly cloudy. Wind is from the south at 5 to 10 miles per hour. Tonight clear with a low in the low 80s. Then tomorrow thunderstorms with a high around 102. Tomorrow night partly cloudy with a low in the low 80s. It's 96 and partly cloudy.

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0: In one state, a zoning rule forced churches to locate only on major roads, while schools, parks, and other community institutions faced fewer restrictions. 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

beautiful name of Jesus. And throughout the book of John, as we've been reading this month, we've seen and read some of those wonderful, beautiful names as Jesus described himself with the I am statements, that he is the way, the truth, the life, the good shepherd, the vine. And we are praising the Lord today that he also is the light of the world and he is the resurrection and the life. Now, if you haven't been reading through the book of John, it's not too late. You can read the entire special segments that have been created for KHCB for this Bible reading plan. You can start today and read through the month of August. There's 31 days in August, so you could sign up right now for Abide and read the book of John through the month of August and then receive the text messages each day to give you words of encouragement and promise. So go online to khcb.org and sign up there today for Abide, reading through the book of John. This is The Journey Home on KHCB on this Friday afternoon, closing out the week, a work week, and closing out the month as we keep our eyes on Jesus Christ and draw closer to him. Thanks for listening.

the Lord's compassion is new every morning. Great is his faithfulness. Praising God today that he is faithful. He never changes, and his grace is offered to us every day. He is the God of every grace. Good afternoon. This is The Journey Home on KHCB, and we are coming boldly into the presence of the Lord, as we can do that because what Christ has done for us. So let's come boldly before his throne right now as we give our songs and praises to him, coming before him with thanksgiving, and then letting our requests be made known to him. We can rejoice always. We can pray without ceasing. And we can be thankful.

0: Welcome to Breakpoint, a daily look at an ever-changing culture through the lens of unchanging truth. For the Colson Center, I'm John Stone Street. A recently released report shows a clear correlation between legalized gambling and gambling addiction. Now, this should, of course, surprise absolutely no one, but it is further evidence that the explosion of legalized sports gambling was a bad idea. In 2018, a Supreme Court decision cleared the way for states to legalize sports betting, and ever since, according to the study shared by Epic Research, gambling disorders have risen by 61% in states that allow it, but is down 29% in states that have not. That's what they call a big spread, pun intended. And the time frame here is significant. Only Nevada allowed sports gambling prior to 2018. Today, it's legal in 39 states and in D.C., though app-based gambling has made it basically ubiquitous. The results of this experience speak for themselves. Quoting from the study, of the overall population, adults aged 30 to 49 had the highest overall quarterly rate of diagnosed gambling disorder through the study period. The largest proportional increase was among adults aged 18 to 29, whose rate more than doubled. Rates rose in both sexes and in every age group, but the male-to-female gap was substantially larger in adults under 50. Look, the math of sports gambling speaks for itself. For example, sports betting companies make enough to pay out a fortune in constant commercials with big celebrities while still raking in incredible profits. As of last year, gambling businesses have taken in around $300 billion. That's as much as China spends on its military every year. And the cost to consumers is not just in the bet. According to a 2025 article by Charles Fain Lehman in The Atlantic, for every dollar that's spent on betting, household investing falls by an average of $2. The years since 2018 have been marked by large increases in overdrafted bank accounts and maxed out credit cards. Legalized sports gambling has increased the risk that a household goes bankrupt by 25 to 30%, and it's caused debt delinquency to surge. And the financial strain, in turn, worsens social pathologies. According to research also cited by Lehman, an upset loss for an NFL home team correlates to a 10% spike in male domestic abuse. Overall, states with legalized sports gambling have seen an estimated 9% increase in intimate partner violence. As it turns out, it seems, it is possible to legislate morality. In this case, to legislate an increase in immorality. The legalization of sports gambling and the general betting industrial complex is a scourge on society, as if a highly contagious illness had a multi-billion dollar PR campaign driving it. This is a cause that both the left and the right can get behind. Progressives couldn't find a better example of the rich getting richer on the backs of the poor, and conservatives have a horribly perfect example here of the effects of moral decay and the corruption of domestic life. Look, moral decline is not inevitable. Too many are convinced that things always will go from bad to worse, so why even try to turn the tide? Fighting the new normal, especially one like this, with so much money and political power behind it, is an uphill battle. But Christians are commanded to love our neighbors, not based on condition. Sometimes that'll mean giving to a local charity. Sometimes that means pressing our leaders to ban that which is destroying lives. For the Colson Center, I'm John Stone Street with Breakpoint. Today's Breakpoint was co-authored with Dr. Timothy Padgett, and you can find more resources and share this commentary with others by going to ColsonCenter.org/radio.
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0: This has been the July Hymn of the Month, How Great Thou Art. It became very well known in the United States when George Beverly Shea began singing it at the Billy Graham Crusades. And you can read the history of this hymn online at khcb.org/hymn. Well, we have a few more minutes together on the journey home. We'll first hear from Olin Baker and then close out with some songs of worship and encouragement. 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
1: Attitudes Answers, a healthy lifestyle from a Christian perspective, with individual marriage and family counselor Olin Baker.
2: Child development professionals affirm an important reinforcement for successful parenting is a child's innate desire to please the parents. Parents desire to please their children by providing the necessities of life and meeting their reasonable needs. Of course, parents love their children, and children respond favorably to that love by returning affection and obeying rules and boundaries. The desire to please is motivated by a deep intrinsic need to make favorable impressions on others. Parents need for their children to make good impressions on grandparents, friends, teachers, and their peer groups. Yet children learn to create facades and false impressions to cover up dissatisfaction with the person they're becoming. Genesis 1 affirms we're created in God's image, and this truth serves as a reminder that God's love purifies us from all that contaminates our heart and soul. I'm Olin Baker.
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1: It's 96 and clear. Wind is from the south at 5 to 10 miles per hour. Tonight clear with a low in the low 80s. Then tomorrow thunderstorms with a high around 102. Tomorrow night partly cloudy with a low in the low 80s. It's 96 and clear.

0: Hello, friends, and welcome once again to Sincerely Yours Time. Today, a touching testimony of God at work through the ministry of KHCB. This was a testimony that was sent to us through our story at khcb.org email address. Perhaps you've got a story that you would like to share with us in the days and weeks to come. This story begins with these words, "I praise God for KHCB. I first heard of KHCB when I took my car in for an inspection. When the service was complete and when I was leaving the shop, KHCB was on my radio station. I started listening to it daily, and I became a born-again Christian while listening to Charles Stanley in 2011. Since that day, I have loved KHCB, and it is part of my life. I thank you all for what you do to share His word and beautiful music that brings us all closer to our Lord every day. I could not live without KHCB. May God bless you all abundantly, dear friends." Well, thank you so much for your testimony. Thank you for sharing that with us. What a delight to hear from you and to hear of how it was that you gave your life to Christ while listening to Charles Stanley and In Touch here on KHCB. Not only are we grateful to know that you are secure for all of eternity, but that you're growing closer to the Lord each day as you listen to KHCB. What a blessing to hear from you. Thank you for taking the time to share that with us. We are blessed by your testimony. Perhaps you have a testimony as well, friends, that you would like to share with us. That story email address is one way that you can contact us. Again, that is story@khcb.org. You can also email us at email@khcb, or you can send something to the street address here, 2424 South Boulevard, Houston, Texas, 77098. That's 2424 South Boulevard, Houston, Texas, 77098. Maybe you have a testimony about how it was that you came to know Christ, or maybe KHCB has played a role in your life as you have grown in your relationship with our Savior. We'd love to hear from you. Thanks for taking the time to write to us. And of course, I need to remind you that it is your gifts and financial support that helps to make this ministry possible. We are grateful for so many of you who have given gifts here in the month of July. Let's turn our attention now to the daily financial report. $2,562 received for the ministry today. That means that our total now for July is up to $204,952. Our budget for the month is $350,000, and that means that $147,140 is still needed to cover our monthly operational expenses here. We are so grateful for your prayers and faithful financial support of KHCB. Until the next time we get together, may the Lord bless you and keep you. 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
3: I'm sure you've heard it said, my people, you believe in, that it is more blessed to give than to receive. 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I know you like to receive, and there's nothing wrong with that. It's blessed to receive, but it's more blessed to give. Because when you give, you set a chain reaction in place that doesn't stop. And I could tell you many stories about that, but we're going to stick with the scripture as we open our Bibles together today to 2 Corinthians chapter 9, a very famous passage for people who teach on stewardship, but this is about the stewardship of life, not just about the stewardship of your resources. So don't turn this off. Don't say, oh, he's going to talk about money, because I'm not. I'm going to talk about life and principles that will help you grow in your relationship with Christ and become the person you truly want to be. Friends, during the month of July, Almost every day, I've told you about this incredible book that we've made available. Unlike anything we've ever offered before, this 350-page hardback book has been given in response to the anniversary of our nation and the principles that this book tells us were a part of the founding of our nation. This nation was founded upon the Word of God. Those who were there when it happened actually say that. And the Bible is everywhere illustrated in the foundation of America. The book 100 Bible Verses That Made America is available to you today for the last time. We're making this offer. Rob Morgan wrote it. It will bless your life. It will be a good primer for you as you think about history, and it will remind you of the blessing you have as an American. I hope you'll take advantage of it. Get a copy of it by sending a gift of any size today to Turning Point to help us do the work that we do, sharing the gospel around the world. When you send your gift, ask for this book, and it will be on its way. Well, here's our lesson for today, the last one in this series. Here is Getting Through Giving from the Word of God.
4: Why is it more blessed to give than to receive? Because when you give, you receive. That's the whole thing. This truth that is more blessed to give than to receive is a paradox in the minds of most people today. The message of the paradox is here in Luke 6:38, but the meaning of it is basically described for us in a couple of passages in the New Testament, the first one being 2 Corinthians chapter 9. So if you have your Bible, you might want to turn over to 2 Corinthians chapter 9. And here we read in verse 6 of the 9th chapter, "But this I say, he who sows sparingly will reap sparingly, and he who sows bountifully will also reap bountifully." Now go back and read that verse with our two words. He who gives sparingly will also get sparingly, and he who gives bountifully will also get bountifully. You see, it's not the reapers who determine the harvest, it's the sowers. It's not the receivers who determine the harvest, it's the givers. Many Christians today need to learn the power of this. For as long as we hold on to things that God has given us, refusing to allow them back in to His program, we will never see the increase He wants to bless us with. But not only that, not only is it true that we receive if we give, but number two, we receive what we give. Galatians 6:8 says it this way, "For he who sows to his flesh will of the flesh reap corruption. But he who sows to the Spirit will of the Spirit reap everlasting life." What that says is we get not only if we give, we get what we give. In all the years that I have heard Luke 6:38 taught, and it's usually taught in every stewardship message somewhere along the way, people always talking about Luke 6:38, "Given it shall be given to you." It's a great principle. And in all the years that I've heard it taught, I don't think I've ever heard anybody teach it in its context. Because in the context of Luke chapter 6, this little verse isn't about finances at all. It is a principle that works in the financial realm, but its primary meaning in Luke chapter 6 is something totally different. If you got your Bibles and you still have Luke 6:38 there, just go back and I want to read the verse before Luke 6:38. You'll see what I mean. Here's what it says. "Judge not, and you shall not be judged. Condemn not, and you shall not be condemned. Forgive, and you will be forgiven. Give, and it will be given to you. Good measure, pressed down, shaken together, running over, will be put into your bosom. For with the same measure that you use, it will be measured back to you." You see, we receive if we give, and we receive what we give. Now notice, thirdly, we receive more than we give. In 2 Corinthians 9:10, it says, "Now may he who supplies seed to the sower and bread for the food supply and multiply the seed you have sown and increase the fruits of your righteousness." God has arranged for things to grow and develop. That's God's plan. If a farmer planted one kernel of corn and went out after the whole season and all he got back was one kernel of corn, that would be an exercise in futility. There would be no incentive in that at all. But if we sow, we will reap. And the Bible says we reap not only if we sow, and we get not only if we give, but we get what we give. And now here it says we get more than we give. Whatever you invest comes back to you in greater amounts, whether it's an emotion, whether it's giving a gift, whether it's love, whatever it is, whatever you invest comes back. Over and over again, Paul uses this word for abundance. He wanted these believers to recognize the fact that when we invest with God, God always gives us back more than we invest. So you say to me, Pastor, what does that mean? Well, listen to this passage of scripture in 2 Corinthians 9:8. And God is able to make all grace abound towards you, that you always having all sufficiency in all things may have an abundance for every good work. God makes it happen. The more you give, the more you have to give. God increases the resources we possess so that we may pass it on, not hoard it for ourselves. And the force, he said, of this principle is staggering. The problem is not on the divine side, but it's on the human side. The most positive statement in the New Testament follows. Will God keep his promise? Yes, he says, 5 times yes. And then he writes this verse again and underlines it like this. All grace, always, all sufficiency in all things for every good work. 5 times in that verse he uses those superlatives to say you can't ever get involved with God without it coming back to you over and over in an abundant measure. And this isn't fantastic, and it's not foolish, it's just factual. It is based upon God's law of giving and receiving. It shows us that the right attitude plus a noble action equals a place of power and multiplication if it's done with the right spirit and the proper motivation. Now, what this is all about as we look at this principle is that when we give, and only if we give do we receive. And when we give, whatever it is we give, that's what comes back. And when we give, what comes back to us is more than we have given. And here's the last one, and this is the one most of us don't like. When we give, we receive, but after we give. We don't receive always the same day. Somebody said, I started last year during stewardship, Pastor, I tithed. I tithe the first Sunday and nothing happened, so I quit. I mean, I think some people think, I'm going to start tithing this week, and Monday morning I'm going to go to the mailbox and here's 5 times what I put in the offering yesterday. Well, you try that on in the world of agriculture, you can't do that. A farmer doesn't go plant his seed and then come back and stomp all over the ground upset and angry because nothing's happened and it's only one day. There's a period of time between the giving and the receiving, between the sowing and the reaping. And that's why in the New Testament, there are several verses of scripture to help us while we're in the interim between having given and yet having not received. And here are just a few of them you can write down that will help you if you happen to be there. Galatians 6:9, let us not grow weary while doing good, for in due season we shall reap if we don't give up. 1 Corinthians 15:58, therefore, my beloved brethren, be steadfast, immovable, always abounding in the work of the Lord, knowing that your labor is not in vain. 2 Thessalonians 3:13, but as for you, brethren, do not grow weary in doing good. And Hebrews 6:10, I love this one. For God is not unjust to forget your work and your labor of love, which you have shown toward his name in that you have ministered to the saints and do minister. So you've given and it hasn't come back to you yet. Here's some verses to go to. Just remember, listen to me. God isn't on your schedule. He's not obligated to be on your schedule, but he's never late. He's always just on time. Amen? F.B. Meyer, a great writer, reminds us that God can return to us our investment in a very unpredictable way. Some people say, well, I sowed some resources, but the resources, I didn't see them at first, and then all of a sudden I looked up and the resources came back and God had changed a little bit of the coinage, but they were still my resources coming back to me. And he wrote this little paragraph, and listen to this, see if this doesn't grab hold of your heart. He said, lend your boat for a whole afternoon to Christ that it may be his floating pulpit, and don't be surprised if it returns to you filled with fish. Place your upper room at his disposal for a single meal, and he will fill it and the whole house with the Holy Spirit of Pentecost. Place in his hands your barley loaves and fish, and he will not only satisfy your hunger, but he will add 12 baskets full of fragments. You know, the thing I love about God is he's so unpredictable. And you just have to keep your eyes wide open to watch his hand, because he may not do it the way you thought he was going to do it, but if he doesn't, he'll do it in a better way than you ever dreamed. Because he's the God who keeps his promises. So you say, well, I've got the message of this, and I know a little bit now about the meaning of it. Let me just give you some motivation for putting this into practice in your life. This paradox will work only if you work it. And here's the question we need to answer right now. Why should I do this? I'm going to give you five reasons. These are the things that Paul mentions that we should do. Most of them, 2 Corinthians answers the question. Why should we learn to live by this law? Why should we take God at his word that he hardwired the universe to work through the giving and receiving principle? Well, first of all, if you do it, you will experience growth. It says in 2 Corinthians 9:10 that you will see a multiplication of the seed and an increase of the fruits of your righteousness. Whatever God touches grows. He's in the growing business. Let me just tell you, that works in a church too. How does a church grow? It grows because God's involved in it. And when does it stop growing? When barriers are put up or they arise and you don't take those barriers out of the way. As soon as you get the barriers out of the way, the growth continues. And I could tell you the whole story of how that principle works here. Whatever God is involved with is alive and it grows. It will cause you to experience growth. And secondly, you will evidence your faith. In 2 Corinthians 9:13, he talks about the proof of the ministry. And the thought here in this passage is that when we get involved with God and we take him at his word and we get involved in this principle, this paradox, that's an evidence of our faith and trust in God. And it proves that we really do believe what we believe. Giving is a tangible evidence of the reality of our love. We understand that in our personal relationships, do we not? Why do you give gifts to one another? Because you love one another. It's easy to claim to love God, but giving is the evidence of it. Actually, it's difficult to comprehend, at least from my perspective, how a man can love God and never, ever desire to do anything for him. After all, he's done for us.

election of God's people should never be in need. And then it says here, we exalt God by doing this. How does this work? Oh, this is magnificent, folks. Look in your Bibles and notice that when we follow God in this process and we get involved in the giving and receiving, we start a chain reaction that starts here and goes all the way to heaven. Three times in this passage, there's a reference to this. Notice 2 Corinthians 9:11, while you are enriched in everything for all liberality, watch this, which causes many thanksgivings to God. In other words, Paul says, by your giving to the work of God, a lot of thanksgivings get to God. He says it again in verse 12, for the administration of this service not only supplies the needs of the saints, but also is abounding through many thanksgivings to God. And 2 Corinthians 9:15 adds a third little note, thanks be to God for his unspeakable gift. We give to the Lord, we give of our talent and our treasure and our time. Now what happens is we start this symphony going, and the symphony just keeps going, and it ultimately gets all the way to God. And it says many thanksgivings. Several years ago, when we were talking about stewardship in the month of January, I tried to picture what happens to the money when it is given to the missionaries that we support around the world. And I wrote this down, and I want to share it with you again. First of all, the money goes into the church treasury. And then a check is sent off to a mission board, which allows God's missionaries to go out and spread the good news. And the mission agency translates the dollars into the currency of the country into which the missionaries are going or where they serve. And one day an envelope arrives with a support check that says, we love you, we thank God for you, and for your faithfulness in helping to fulfill the calling of our church. Now watch. The people who gave thank God that they've had the privilege to give and they've been able to give. That's us. The people at the mission board thank God that the need of their missionaries is going to be supplied. The missionaries thank God that so many people are supporting them in their work. The people who are reached by the missionaries thank God for the gospel and for those who brought it to them. And eventually, the members of the church hear all these good stories, and once again, they thank God for allowing them to be a part of such an incredible enterprise. Many thanksgivings go to God. Did you realize that you have the opportunity to be a part of something as dynamic as that? We literally start the process of thanksgiving going to God. And all this ends in his exaltation. And then the last thing here is that we experience growth, we evidence our faith, we encourage others, we exalt God, and finally we enlarge our own capacity. And God is able to make all grace abound to you, says Paul in verse 8, that having all things you may have an abundance for every good work. Now, I don't know all the reasons why God blesses those who give, but I know at least one. He blesses them so they can give again. That's it. God prospers us not necessarily so we can raise our standard of living, but so that we can raise our standard of giving. He gives us more when he sees we're faithful with what we have, and when we get more, we have to increase not only the amount, but the percentage, and the more we get and the more we give, the more he blesses, and the more he blesses, the more we can give. And if you love to give, just keep giving, because God's going to just keep enlarging your capacity to do it, and it's the most exciting, most wonderful, most thrilling thing in the world you can ever be involved in. Hallelujah. You have the message of this paradox, and then you have the meaning of it, and you have the motivation to get involved in it. But here's the greatest thing of all. There's a model here that the Bible gives us to show us how it works. And here it is. Here are some key verses that you all know. You probably even say them with me. John 3:16. For God so loved the world that he gave his only begotten Son, that whosoever believes in him should not perish, but have everlasting life. Watch this. For God so loved that he gave. How did God give? And what did he give? He gave his Son, all right? Romans 6:23, for the wages of sin is death, but the gift of God is eternal life through Jesus Christ, our Lord. Ephesians 2:8 says, for by grace you are saved through faith, and that not of yourselves. It is a gift of God, not of works, lest any man should boast.
So who was the original giver?

0: God. And what did he give? His son. Now, I already told you that the Bible says you get if you give, and you get what you give. So how does that work with God? Oh, I'm glad you asked. For over in the book of Hebrews, there is an interesting phrase in the 10th verse of the 2nd chapter, and listen to what it says. For it was fitting for him, for whom are all things, and by whom are all things. Now watch this. In bringing many sons to glory. What did Almighty God invest? He invested his son. And what is he going to reap? He's going to reap many sons and daughters to his kingdom, just as the principle is illustrated in the life of our Creator. Because Almighty God sent his son into this world to die for us, because of that investment, one day I'm going to be one of the many sons. And many of you are going to be some of the sons and daughters of Almighty God. God has many sons and many daughters that are coming to glory, coming to him, because he made the investment. Aren't you glad God made the investment? Amen. Amen. He came here for you. He came here for me. He came here so that we might have everlasting life. There's a story about a vicar in the Church of England who was kneeling beside the bed of one of his wealthy parishioners. He was pleading with this man to give his heart to God, and the man was so feeble he couldn't speak. So the vicar was saying to him, if you want to trust Christ, if you want to place your life in Christ before you die, I want you to reach out your hand and take hold of mine. And the man wouldn't do it. And the vicar said to him, time is fleeting. It is going to be over for you before very long. You need to put your life in Christ. You need to trust Christ. You need to reach out your hand and take hold of my hand, and we will pray together. And the dying man would not do it. His life began to fade, and finally the old man died. His lifeless, pulseless hand fell open. And in his hand was the key to his safe. He clutched the key to his safe all the way to the end of his life rather than reach out his hand to receive Christ. As if he could carry his possessions into the next world. How foolish. He died without God. Throughout our culture today, that's one of the main reasons why people don't get involved with God. They're afraid that if they do, it won't come back to them in a way that they're comfortable, and so they hang on to what they have, and they miss everything God wants them to have. Let me tell you something, and I want to say this with all the passion in my voice. Whatever your plan, whatever you think you got going, you haven't got anything going compared to what God wants to do in your life if you'll just let go and open your hand and receive him. He came all the way down here in his son, investing himself for you. All he's waiting for you to do is to say, okay, Lord, I won't hang on to my stuff. I'll hang on to you. And he will bless you. And he will give you a life that's more exciting than any life you could ever have imagined. We've been talking a lot about that. But why? Why would you not make that decision? And why would you not make that decision today?
1: You know what? The Lord had to teach me some lessons about this along the way, but he taught them and I learned them. And these last years of my life, I have spent much time practicing this principle of getting through giving. You cannot outgive God, whether it's through your finances or your life or your talent, whatever it is that you offer to him. He will always be more abundant back to you than you can ever be to him. And I hope you've learned that lesson. If you learn it about life, it will spill over into the way you use your resources, the way you treat people, the way you look at those who are less fortunate than you are, and it will make a difference in your life. I hope you'll take advantage of it. And hey, get to church this weekend, will you? Just for me, do it. Do it because the Word of God tells you to do it. Do it because I'm asking you to do it. You cannot be the person God wants you to be if you don't go to church. So get to church. I'll see you right here on Monday. God bless you. Have a great weekend.
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0: It's amazing, George. I hardly know what to think of it.
1: I believe there's only one thing to think of it, John. It's the Lord's doing.
0: Such a large crowd. There must be thousands.
1: I couldn't understand it, John. Everywhere I spoke, people were moved to reformation of character and life. Yet the churches were closed to me. Even Newgate Prison here in Bristol was closed.
0: So you started holding meetings in the open air?
1: Over in the Kingswood district. Great crowds assembled there and many were brought to God. Then this bowling green was offered me and we've been holding these early morning meetings for the last few days.
0: And have so many come every morning?
1: I believe the attendance is growing morning by morning.
0: I must admit, George, that I have been insistent on the decency and orderliness of God's work. If pressed, I might even state that it could be a sin to attempt to save souls outside a church. But I shall watch this morning's activities very closely. Others have been impressed with your activities. I shall now have a chance to see for myself.
2: We greet our friends everywhere with Chapter 14 of Apostle of Two Continents, the story of George Whitfield. This is another in the series Stories of Great Christians and comes to you from the Moody Bible Institute in

0: He was really convinced, eh?
1: So convinced that he stayed in Bristol to carry on while George here came back to London.
2: John is a very effective preacher, Charles. His words carry no less power in the open air.
0: Dee was so skeptical. This is really quite good, you know.
2: What is?
0: Well, I was just thinking, if it hadn't been for you, neither John nor I might ever have been converted. And again, if it hadn't been for you, John might never have taken to field preaching. We owe you a great deal, George.
2: I'm afraid that, as usual, we're disagreed as to the emphasis on man, Charles. I'm more strongly convinced of the sovereignty of God. God converted you and John. God brought it to our minds to preach outside the churches.
0: I mean basically the same thing, George. Ah, here we are, Islington Parish.
1: This is the place that'll let George preach.
0: That's right, Captain Gladman. The rector, George Stonehouse, is an old friend.
3: More than just an old friend, gentlemen.
0: Good to see you, George.
3: So you're coming, Charles, and couldn't wait for you to knock. This, I presume, is the amazing Mr. Whitfield.
2: How do you do, Mr. Stonehouse? Charles has spoken highly of you.
3: Not nearly as highly as I speak of him, I'm sure. Charles was instrumental in my conversion, which I shall be eternally grateful.
0: And this is Captain Gladman, Mr. Stonehouse.
4: Yes, how do you do, Mr. Stonehouse? I know the feelings you have for Mr. Wesley, Reverend. Mr. Whitfield here was, as you say, instrumental in my conversion as well.
3: From what I hear, Mr. Whitfield has been used mightily toward the conversion of many. That's why I've opened my church to you, sir. But come in, and let's all take a look at Islington Parish and see if it suits your purposes.
2: I'm most interested in seeing your sanctuary, Mr. Stonehouse.
4: You should say he is. Do you know that this is the only church in London that will let him preach?
5: There's an even bigger crowd outside trying to get in. What'll we do?
3: Well, Mr. Whitfield, you certainly do have a following. Doesn't look as though our sanctuary is nearly large enough.
2: I'm sure this is because yours is the only church open to me, Mr. Stonehouse.
3: And it appears that Islington Parish will not quite fill the bill this morning.
2: Yes, it will, sir.
3: But the crowds...
2: Assemble them in that fine, large courtyard of yours, Mr. Stonehouse. I'm sure that will be ample.
3: The courtyard outside?
5: He's been preaching in the open to lots in the small towns that don't have churches of their own.
2: And here the church just isn't big enough. It's basically the same situation. Let's move them outside, Mr. Stonehouse, under the clear sky. The God of creation waits to speak with them.
0: Praise God, George. Praise God. I've never seen anything like it in all my life.
2: God has been pleased to bless Charles, and I do praise him. We seem to be meeting the London crowds on their own level.
0: And lifting them to God.
4: Did you see who all was in that crowd today? Countess Huntington, Lord Chesterfield, and I even recognized Dr. Samuel Johnson. Lots of folks have been coming because they've heard the singing almost all the way across the city.
2: Well, tomorrow I shall repeat this mad trick. And on Sunday, I shall try the same thing out at Moorfields.
3: I would never have believed it. Never.
0: The Moorfields, of all places. Why, that area has been a swamp, brickyards, recreational fields. Even Bedlam Madhouse is located there.
3: Then a pleasant city mall, and finally running down to what it is today. A meeting place of unsavory characters and very unhealthy theatrics and performances.
4: And into that place marches George Whitfield, yes, and preaches to crowds even bigger than anybody's ever seen gathered for anything.
3: Why, the carriages alone took up 3 acres of property.
4: And can you imagine taking a collection among that bunch?
0: But he did.
4: And as far as I know, nobody took nothing out. They all put in.
0: Well, I'm sure his orphanage dream is much closer after this day's activities.
3: I can see him so vividly facing that throng and delivering his text, "Watch therefore, for you know neither the day nor the hour in which the Son of Man cometh."
0: And what a pleasant change of sounds coming from that area. The screams of Bedlam Madhouse never filled the air so full as did the singing of hymns.
4: Have you seen what the Tutler has to say about the meeting?
3: Let me see. On Mr. Whitfield's preaching in Moorfields near Bedlam, Map Warden Taylor did our wonders raise. Now Whitfield has the giddy rabble's praise, infatuated crowds to hear him flock, as once to France for Mississippi stock. A proof more madmen out of Bedlam dwell than are confined within that spacious cell.
1: Oh, who cares about a comic ditty? That can't do George no harm.
0: That's probably true, but I have a strong suspicion that we shall see criticism of a much more serious nature very soon.
6: This morning, I should like to continue in my series, considering the nature, folly, sin, and danger of being righteous overmuch, with a particular view to the doctrines and practices of certain modern enthusiasts. Suppose one, though in holy orders, yet a raw novice, should take upon him at his first setting out to execute, as it were, the office of an apostle, to be teacher, not only of all the laity in all parts of the kingdom, but of the teachers themselves, the learned clergy, many of them learned before he was born. What is this but an outrage upon common decency and common sense, the height of presumption, so ridiculous as to create the greatest laughter? Were it not so detestable as to create the greatest grief and abhorrence? If Whitfield and the Wesleys are permitted to hold their conventicles at pleasure and to ramble up and down singing psalms and preaching in the open fields and streets, or in the more open fields, wanton curiosity will carry thousands to hear them. Hundreds of the innocent multitude will innocently be corrupted, and the preacher's vanity and enthusiasm, if possible, will be still more inflamed by a full imagination that their hearers are all admirers, whereas most of them would be as eagerly attend any other monster equally as strange.
7: Well put, Dr. Trepp. I'm glad to see someone coming right out against the evils of our day.
6: Thank you, madam. Do you know that this series is in printed form?
7: No, I did not. I must obtain a copy. Thank you.
2: I, too, found your sermon very interesting, Dr. Trapp.
6: Whitfield.
2: I'd heard a great deal about the way you were commenting on us. I had to come and hear for myself.
6: I hope you paid close attention, Whitfield. You may not be beyond help.
2: Other than misrepresenting us, misquoting us, and basing most of your sermon on wrong suppositions, it was, as the woman just remarked, well put.
6: I need none of your exhortation, Apostle Whitfield. At least I am not seen among the rabble making a debauchery of our prayer book, the church, and ultimately God. Possibly before you go farther, you should read all of what I have to say about you and your kind. It all appears in print under my topic title, The Nature, Folly, Sin, and Danger of Being Righteous Overmuch.
2: I have read your pamphlet, Dr. Trapp. And I should like to recommend another to you. Have you read the Reverend Robert Seagrave's pamphlet entitled An Answer to the Reverend Dr. Trapp's Four Sermons Against Mr. Whitfield, showing the sin and folly of being angry overmuch?
1: Well, George, it's been a most interesting time, to say the very least.
2: I believe God's will has been recognized and to some extent accomplished, especially now that John Wesley is field preaching. You know, he's drawing even larger crowds than we witnessed in the small towns and provinces.
1: Hey, but you were the one to start all that.
2: Oh, there's no jealousy on my part about his crowds. God forbid. We've seen too much of that and what jealousy can do already.
1: How true that is. You've had to put up with a lot on this trip.
2: Captain Gladman, I believe with all that's in me that what I'm doing is Christ-directed. Because of this, I have no reason to expect any treatment other than exactly what I've been receiving.
4: Persecuted they, the prophet?
2: That's right.
4: Well, I, for one, am glad that all this trouble people have been giving you hasn't stopped you. I wouldn't have missed the sight of all those folks at Kennington Common or Hutney Marsh.
0: I couldn't help overhearing that last remark.
1: Charles.
4: Mr. Wesley.
2: I didn't hear you come in.
0: I couldn't miss the opportunity of wishing you bon voyage, George, and telling you that I'm, well, almost envious of you going back to Georgia.
2: Thank you, Charles. In a real sense, I go back only to continue the work that you and John started.
0: You mean that John and I nearly finished for good? No, George. In a very real sense, as you say, John and I seem to be following you about.
2: Let us hope that we are all following God about.
0: Oh, George, when I think of the revolution you have started in reaching the common man with the gospel, slums, inn-yards, bowling greens, even racing tracks, is there anywhere you haven't preached?
2: You mean outside of a church?
0: Yes.
2: Seriously, though, I believe that God has shown us an even broader concept of the fields white unto harvest. I know what some think about preaching in these undesirable surroundings, but I feel that God has supplied more than enough reason to continue in it.
0: You know how cautious John is about such things. He was one of the last of us to admit the value of reaching people on their own level.
4: He certainly is not against it, no. Preaching all over the way he does.
0: Possibly this is the start of something, George. Religion, the things of God, have moved out of the church into and among the common people.
2: The fields that we have seen, I am sure, reach beyond Jerusalem, beyond Judea, to the uttermost parts of the world.

And so we conclude Chapter 14 of Apostle of Two Continents, the story of George Whitefield. This is another in the series Stories of Great Christians and comes to you from the Moody Bible Institute in

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1: It's 96 and clear. Wind is from the south at 5 to 10 miles per hour. Tonight, clear with a low in the low 80s. Then tomorrow, thunderstorms with a high around 102. Tomorrow night, partly cloudy with a low in the low 80s. It's 96 and clear.

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3: I know when I was 10, I had to move from Illinois to New Jersey. That was just devastating. Two different cultures. It was fifth grade, you know, that prepubescent. Everything about the move was really awful, right? And it, going back and thinking about how the Lord was so faithful to me, and then reiterating, be able to tell that story for my children. There were some really hard days.
4: Yeah.
3: But this is how the Lord showed up.
5: That's Darby Strickland describing how change can affect children in some negative ways. And what can we do about it as parents to help shepherd our kids through the inevitable changes of life? Well, that's our topic today on Focus on the Family with Jim Daly. I'm John Fuller, and we're glad you've joined us.
4: John, we all have different reactions to change. I think we understand that better as adults when you make a move or you go off to college or whatever you might do. There's even times then when that change is impacting us. I mean, I remember going to college. I felt in my sophomore year, I was really in a bad place. It was just, you know, kind of funky. I didn't feel like I was fitting in. I didn't know if I was after the right major. My friendships weren't that strong, you know, and you just get into this place. So you have to manage that. But for young children, that becomes far more difficult. And I'm so looking forward to talking with Darby today because this is important. We often, as adults, kind of look over those changes and miss the cueing that our kids are giving us that they're struggling with a change of school, et cetera. And we need to be in tune with that.
5: We do. And Darby is positioned well to guide us through this topic. She's a counselor and author, and she's written a number of books about abuse and trauma. And she's got some resources now about how change impacts children. We'll hear more about those. One is called Helping Your Children with Change, Holding Fast to God During Upheaval. It's a very short, quick read, and it's going to equip you as a mom or a dad to really get a handle on this. The other is a children's book called A Big Change Happened, Helping Children Through Upheaval. It's a delightful book, wonderfully illustrated, and really powerful for younger children. Learn more about Darby and her other books, and these two in particular, on our website.
4: Darby, welcome to Focus on the Family. Again, it's so good to have you back.
3: Thank you.
4: Yeah, and you know, that's so interesting, that setup there. I think you would agree with what I was saying in terms of managing change. It is so true that as adults, we get more proficient at it.